focused on Taos acequias as a case study in sustainable urban development and community-based water governance. Many of you actually contributed to my work. I'm currently serving a third term on the Taos Valley Acequia Association. It is the highlight of my life. Thank you so much. And since January, I've also served as the Taos County Zoning and as a Taos County Zoning and Planning Commissioner. We have five. That was what Hank was talking about earlier as well. During the comprehensive plan process, which basically presupposed the UDC, I began chairing the TVAA Land Use Committee, spearheading the rewrite of Chapter 8 on water and Chapter 11 on implementation in order to strengthen both acequia visibility and enforcement protections within county planning policy. I also helped organize the TVAA public meeting on the comprehensive plan last summer and coordinated our correspondence with the county commissioners. This is a multi-level process, and really a lot of what I'm hearing about today, I kind of want to talk about how much we are talking about state, federal, and county levels. And the UDC really takes a stab at county planning processes, but here we are talking about acequias and land grants, which are political subdivisions of the state, and the Abeta settlement, which is a federal settlement. So we are on all different levels. It makes it very hard for Taos County to come in and create a layer that also affects and responds to federal and state level procedures. Regarding the Unified Development Code, I have continued participating in this through work on the TVAA Land Use Committee and by bringing these issues consistently before the entire TVAA board. Over the last month, I compiled a synopsis of 12 UDC-related meetings and public discussions, a lot of them right here, held in Taos, along with a consolidated list of recurring community concerns that emerged through these conversations. What has stood out most is not opposition to planning itself, but it's a strong desire for a planning process that is collaborative, transparent, and grounded in the realities of Taos County acequias, agricultural lands, historic communities, and cultural landscapes. Across these meetings, residents, all of us here, repeatedly raised concerns about insufficient acequia protections, incomplete mapping, lack of enforceable consultation procedures, implementation capacity, that's a huge one, development pressure on irrigated agricultural lands, and whether ordinary residents can realistically navigate a document of this scale and complexity. Along with the Land Use Committee, I have also been drafting an acequia overlay district proposal intended to formally recognize acequias not merely as irrigation ditches, but as governance systems, hydraulic infrastructure, agricultural systems, easement networks, and cultural landscapes. I've created this public survey. Many of you, probably all of you at this point, have seen it at the last teach-in and filled it out today, and I encourage everyone to complete it. Because even if you already have, it's intended to document an evolving public understanding and community concern throughout the process. If we are serious about public engagement, and I think all of us in this room certainly are, we need ways to meaningfully track participation, understanding, and community response over time. That's also why it's so important to continue seeing the planning department. Thank you, Alexander, for being at these meetings, and why it matters so much that all of you continue to show up and participate. I really want to express my sincere gratitude to Cynthia, to Hank, and the Ranchos Neighborhood Association Board, along with the community voices like Johnny and Daryl and Horacio, for the tremendous amount of time, experience, organization, and care they have contributed to these conversations. And I think we all deserve a round of applause. Finally, I would like to raise an issue, and thankfully it's been raised in a piecemeal way prior to this, that's only beginning to enter the conversation.

0: conversation, really within the last couple of weeks. Having nearly completed the implementation phase of the Abeta settlement, and thank you, Sam, for your synopsis of that, the Office of the State Engineer has signaled its intent to move into the inter se phase of the adjudication process. This phase could substantially affect unresolved water right relationships, acequia operations, easement, and agricultural continuity. Launching an extremely complex countywide UDC simultaneously, while these underlying water governance issues remain unsettled, creates serious risk of conflict, of inconsistency, and uninformed land use assumptions, making an already complex UDC and process even more difficult. At a minimum, this moment calls for a slower, more collaborative, and more adaptive process that fully integrates acequia governance and recognizes that land use, water, agriculture, and cultural continuity in Taos cannot be separated. Thank you.
1: Thanks a lot, Tracy. Anyone else?
2: Hi, I'm Roberta Chambers, and I live nearby in the area off of 110 and the university. There's a lot of issues I'm really happy to learn more about and be part of. Two things that have already been said that are really important to me are whatever the policy is, that it's actually enforced. That's one of the biggest things that I see about the processes now and hoping that it's better in the future. Because ordinances are not enforced, things are let slide, and I don't know that the county has the capacity even to handle those things now. And that's a big issue for me. But when I look at this list, what stands out that I wanted to say tonight, besides what people have addressed, is traffic and the kind of uses that are being proposed and being put through right now have really impacted the traffic patterns. And if the overlay allows a lot more commercial development, larger, big commercial development on the corridors like Highway 68, there's a lot of damage and a lot of problems. So besides damage to the smaller areas and agricultural uses, the traffic patterns and what's being allowed in terms of high development needs to be considered a lot more than it is now. So,
1: thank you. Horacio? Or does anyone else want to speak? Because Horacio went once, but I'll let him have the floor if nobody else is jumping for the chance. Okay.
3: Well, I'm going to defend myself for going twice, because the first one is really trying to help people to understand the difference between purpose and recommendation. And I want to get up and share a couple of my own thoughts now. So one is, and I really want to appreciate Tracy for bringing this up and talking about kind of, again, the process and different themes that have come up. But I want to get up and talk a little bit just about the purpose that has come out and some of the purposes that are not identified here. Before I do that, I also want to just come back to the actual contract, the professional services contract and the scope of work. I think it's really critical for us to understand what was contracted and what was not contracted and what has been part of the recommendation that has now become the path forward, which is not necessarily the path forward. As has been discussed, is that the path that was identified was merge these codes, try to streamline them with the town, and to try and eliminate contradictions and inefficiencies. In fact, I just want to come back to the proposed work plan, because in the proposed work plan that was actually submitted by the contractor, and there are 10 tasks which are identified in the first phase. Task number 10 is actually to identify where processes that exist in terms of planning, zoning, create either inefficiencies, inadequate public engagement, and unintended consequences. And I think it's really important for us to understand this, that the contractors actually identified that part of their own work was to identify inadequate public engagement and unintended consequences in which planning and zoning did not. And yet this is kind of what we see that is emerging here. What we see that is emerging as a primary concern in this process, which is supposed to be identified if there is inadequate public engagement, is inadequate public engagement. What we are hearing from a process that is supposed to identify where there are potentially unintended effects is we're hearing concern about unintended effects. Primarily unintended effects about sustainability. Environmental sustainability, livelihood sustainability, particularly sustainability of culture and the way that we live here, which is tied to the land. And I think that's really critical. So in terms of purpose, what do we want? We actually want to see a code that really supports sustainability. I think that that's not really clear here. Again, it's a unified development code, which John spoke about, kind of gives the opportunity for people to move ahead and do stuff, and here's how we kind of develop. Again, the purpose that was identified was sustained economic growth. That's a really vague term. It's actually a super problematic term. I've talked with a lot of people in the community about what that means, particularly in the different governments. And economic growth is thought of as like, how do we increase tax revenue so we can increase public services? How do we potentially increase jobs? There's really not an understanding in terms of economic growth in terms of improving people's lives. Because I'm going to come back to the next unintended effect, which I really hear from here, and which needs to be set out as purpose, is affordability. This plan identifies, you know, kind of certainly in kind of steps that it's intended to support affordability. But the way that it's intended to support affordability is actually not clear. And as a political economist, as somebody who studies economics, teaches economics, who has actually been studying gentrification, rural gentrification for 20 years, did initial studies at the Santa Fe Institute a long time ago, is that a lot of what is proposed here in terms of, well, we need faster development, will not actually create more affordability. It will undermine affordability. So what John spoke about, I think, is really, really important. I think that what we're looking at for purpose is really critical for us to identify. It comes down to sustainability and affordability as two of the major ones that I'm hearing. It includes water, that includes how we live, that includes kind of who is able to live here. And I do think that that is, to me, that's really critical, that we say this code has to be studied to do that. And I just want to come back to the last point, which is what Doug said, is I do think that we have been put in a position where we're on the defensive on this. And I don't think that we should necessarily be looking at the code and trying to say, well, how do we fix this particular kind of massive code? I think that the concept that we should be working on is what Doug is saying, is let's go back to what the actual scope of work was for this work, which was merging the codes, bringing them all together, simplifying them, eliminating contradictions, doing that, but not proposing an entirely different code. This is a different code. This is not a revise and update. This is an entirely different code from what it was. And I'm going to say just this last thing about that is that there's a difference between administrative regulatory work and governance policy work. Administrative regulatory work is when we're just updating rules. We're just kind of doing minor updates to rules. And that can be left to staff and to departments. That's kind of part of the way that administrative governance works, is that staff are able to do this and they go through and then they bring it for review. They do the work, they bring it for review. There's any kind of minor changes that are identified, they go back, they incorporate those changes, then it comes back. This is a major change in policy. This is a major change in terms of how we actually do zoning, about how we actually approve development. That gets into governance. That's actually a decision, as Doug said, in terms of this goes to the level of the county commissioners. This goes to the level of really needing much greater engagement, as Tracy's talking about, has been the desire, but not just the desire, from a purpose of in terms of what we're actually doing here. This is not something that is administrative and has been treated administratively. This is something that has to do with governance and policy, and we need to treat it that way. So I think that we can move in that direction, but it's going to take much longer. In the meantime, if we want something to come out of this, I think that the solution is really let's go back and let's kind of update the code, and then let's really get our purpose together and do very careful thought in terms of making sure that we move sustainably and affordably into the future.
1: Thanks, Horacio. Anyone else? Please speak up. Okay, I think we'll call it. And thank you all for being here. As I said, we'll probably do another one of these in a month or something like that. These two this time are pretty close together, but we'll spread them out now, I think. But we do want to keep doing them. Since there aren't any other scheduled meetings that I know of at this point, although I think a group, another neighborhood group is beginning to want to schedule some meetings in some of the other communities. Johnny? Oh.
4: I just wanted to ask if you have any plans on how we could become offensive rather than defensive on this issue.
1: maybe we take all the copies of this, of which there are none because they're not making paper copies, and burn them all? Would that be a start?
5: I'm just wondering if maybe the next step is to really focus on the purpose as a group of what we see as the purpose. Just really hone in on the language that we all brought up here in a sophisticated way and put it all down to start that process that Horacio mentioned should really be the first step. So what this community sees as the purpose versus what the staff might see as the purpose for the, you know, the plan. So there were a lot of good ideas here, but is there a way we can put those together?
1: So much to this, and it's so complicated that it's hard to settle on a particular topic to do something like this. And, you know, we've struggled with that and spent hours meeting on how are we going to do these, what is it we're going to present, what are the topics going to be. So we appreciate feedback on what people want from these things. What do you want to hear about? What do you want more information on?
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1: So I think...
7: Are you?
8: It's like I'm looking at our planning department.
1: Yeah, I know. I'm looking at our planning department too. Does our planning department want to make any comments?
9: Can you repeat that? Because I was answering your question behind me. So.
1: Sorry. We're wondering if planning department would like to make any comments this evening. To the group. Response to what you've heard this evening, what you heard now about 2 weeks ago, is there some response from the planning department to what you're hearing? And if so, how are you using it?
9: I mean, I'm prepared for that, but really, I'm here to listen. So
1: I'm not trying to put you on the spot.
9: Okay.
1: We're friendly.
9: I know, and I don't feel threatened, but basically I'm here to listen. Like, we're trying to engage with the public. We want to hear what you have to say. I've been coming to these meetings. I've been at TVAA meetings. I'm going to public events with information and talking to people. Right now we're listening. The one good thing that has come from this is, as I just answered your question, we had dates in mind. We pushed all those back. We don't even have dates anymore.
7: Bravo.
9: Yeah. So, we really do want to hear what you have to say. These meetings are amazing, so thank you for putting them on. And we want to take in the community feedback, work with all of you, and really do the process as it should be done and not as we think it should be done. Thank you. So as far as today, that's what I've got because I'm taking notes. I'm bringing it back to the team. We're having discussions. We want to continue to have community meetings. We eventually are going to have public meetings. We're going to have open houses. Those got pushed back as well because we think the best thing to do right now is to inform the public, listen to what you have to say. That way you're a bit more informed when we do have public meetings and open houses that we can have these constructive conversations instead of spending too much time doing the initial education. We're doing that now. So then when it comes time to have those meetings, we can have really constructive conversations, solutions presented, and then go forward from there.
7: Thank you.
10: Would you be willing to withdraw your plan if you get?
9: I do not have the authority to say that. I am just a planner. I'm here to listen, not make decisions for the entire planning department or the county.
10: Well, you could recommend that what you're hearing is pretty negative.
9: I can certainly bring that to the team, which I am doing from all these meetings.
3: Alice, I'm just going to interject here. I just want to say that I want us to be very respectful not to put Alex or other staff on the spot. We're having a discussion, as Alex is saying, he's here to listen, and I think that's really important and really valuable. And it's I think that inviting him to participate just like everybody else is great, but not to necessarily put you on the spot. I appreciate you getting up there and saying what you said.
9: Yeah.
3: I don't want you to feel in any way that, again, I think questions in terms of saying, will you do this,
9: right,
3: will you do that, I think puts you in a very untenuous, unfair position. So
9: I appreciate that.
3: Yeah.
9: And I'll be honest, I can't answer certain things. I'm at a certain level. I am new to the planning department as of January, so I am being thrown into the fire a bit. But I'm happy to do my best, you know what I mean? And coming to these meetings, meeting with all of you, meeting with other people in different communities, that to me is extremely important. And that's why we, not only are we gonna have meetings, we encourage communities and local agencies to create their own meetings. That way it gives you agency and allows you to create a format of issues and concerns that you have that you want to talk about and have us listen to.
7: Thank you.
9: You're welcome.
1: No, it's true. We don't want to put you on the spot, and we really do appreciate you being here. Thank you so much.
10: Daryl.
1: Yeah, please.
11: Thank you for that. Kind of disagree a little bit. I do think that there should be a county person here at all the meetings. Just to say exactly what you said, that way there's some interaction between, it's not just us saying things, but that we get a representative from the county to say, I'm here, I'm listening, versus just being in the back, and then, we talk and everything, and then off you go. So thank you for that. I think that should happen at every meeting.
1: The other thing, as someone mentioned, our Commissioner Darlene Hill was here last time, and I know she had intended to come tonight, so I...
12: She sent a text. She has family issues.
1: Oh, she has. Okay, she texted us to tell us why she's not here. I would encourage you to encourage the other commissioners to attend these meetings. They have to hear directly from their constituents about what our feelings are about this whole episode in the county right now. I think that a lot of us would like to see this just thrown away and we start over with the revise and review of what we have. Let's fix those. As I said at the very beginning, the planner, Steve Burstein, said, what we've got is good. There's not a lot wrong. So why? That's what I can't wrap my head around. Why are we putting ourselves through this process that's taking not only paid people's hours and hours and hours, but as volunteers, hours and hours and hours? Why? Why are we doing this? Why now? Why us? Why here? Those are, I think, my big questions. And shouldn't we just back up and do the review and I'll leave it at that. Unless anyone else has anything to say, you're welcome.
13: Yeah,
1: John,
13: maybe one more quick thing, y'all.
1: John, please.
13: So my name is John Redhorse. I live in El Prado. I'm in a different neighborhood association. So thank you guys for letting me come to this meeting and say something. You alluded to this just a second ago, Cynthia, that there's a neighborhood group that's trying to, I think they're up in Des Montes, they're centered up there. And what they're trying to do is get a variety of neighborhood associations in the county. We know from the last meeting here that there are 44 of those listed on the county site. Now, varying levels of functionality, as it were. This one is a highly functioning one. Ours is probably lower than y'all's in where I am in Upper Las Colonias. But, you know, I think the way you're going to get this political, any kind of political message through is through these neighborhood associations from where everybody lives. So if you can broadcast that information out, find out who your neighborhood association boards are. They have to have them in order to be listed as a neighborhood association in the county, even if it's one or two people. and they have an address, and you can download that. If you search for neighborhood associations in the Taos County website, you will find an Excel sheet or form or whatever that thing is called, document, that has all of them and the current list of the contacts as they knew them. At the time, some of those are defunct, but many of them are not. And I'm just saying, get involved with them, because spreading this message throughout the county, as somebody else has already mentioned here more than one time, others have mentioned this, let the county commissioners know that you are concerned, and it's a big movement that's concerned about the direction this is all taking. My opinion is, from looking through that document, the gentleman talked about purpose number 10 or whatever on that contract list. You know, my impression of it is what the goal is in this document is to have less friction to development in this county. Is that a good thing? Is that sustainable? Some of those words are in there. Is it compatible? Some of those words are in there, super vague. But the part about merging things, like pulling in like the sign ordinance and the subdivision ordinance, those things have been done in the most confusing fashion you can even imagine. At least the subdivision ordinance has all of it in one document. Now, if you look for subdivision or related things in this current UDC, it's scattered about three or four different sections. That's not simple. That's not simplifying anything. So, you know, I just advise everybody, get politically involved. People say, I don't like politics. You're involved no matter what. It's like you say you don't want to, you know, have a prenup agreement when you get married or whatever. You already have one. It's just the default. So politics are going to come to your house whether you like it or not. It's best if you get your voice in along the way. That's all I'm saying. So thank you for letting me speak again. Good luck to us all.
1: Yes. Thanks, John. Okay. I think it's a wrap. Thank you so a wrap since we're in a film studio. Thank you all. Again, we appreciate you all coming so much. And just keep talking to everybody and to the planners, to the commissioners. We'll get it out there. We'll get it done. Thank you.
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16: Okay, thank you. I want to share my experience growing industrial hemp over the last 3 years. The first recollection that I have of industrial hemp being grown here was in 2014 when Joe Gallegos was a commissioner. Costilla County was working with Fibershed based out of California. They planted about an acre of industrial hemp over at the Carpenter Ranch. And so as a result of that experience and experiment, I got interested in growing industrial hemp myself as an individual farmer. So I just want to basically share with you the experience I've had in dealing with everybody from the DEA to the Colorado Department of Agriculture, just to local people and issues and concerns. First of all, it's been a very difficult road getting started in industrial hemp, especially when you look back at 2014. Most of the permits that were being issued then were authorized under the Farm Bill. The Farm Bill allowed educational institutions to work with communities to issue permits for the process of research and development. The commercial permit licensing was just in its infancy and early stages, so we had to sort of do it as an experiment. So the second year in 2015, when I was interested in applying as an individual, I had to go through a permitting process through the Drug Enforcement Agency, which is basically to get a waiver so that I could buy seed, because the problem was we didn't have enough seed stock in Colorado. It was just being developed. Most of the seed that was being used for industrial hemp had to come from Europe or other places, Canada, outside of here, because we just didn't have the seed stock. So in doing that, I applied for the permit 225 exemption from the DEA, and it was really a very difficult process because it took a long time to even hear back from the DEA. And then whenever I did get back a response, they actually came out to my house in San Luis. There were two DEA agents that came out, and they really drilled me. They were just asking me about all this ridiculous amounts of information and security that were needed, even though Colorado had established rules and regulations for growing and cultivation of hemp, and it was perfectly legal, but basically they wanted me to be comparable to a facility, let's say at the University of Mississippi, where they had wire fences, security guards, all this stuff. It was crazy. It was way beyond any kind of reasonable expectation. So I basically had some dialogue with me. They threatened to shut me down. They said, no, you can't do that. The plants that you are growing in your hoop house, which I did have a permit from the Colorado Department of Agriculture, they're illegal. You need to destroy them. So I was really bummed out. So I went to the Colorado Department of Agriculture, and I have to say that they have really been supportive of growing hemp in Colorado. They had to really have a lot of heavy-duty conversations with the state attorney general, Department of Justice. Finally, they told the DEA, back off. You know, he's doing it legal. If you were to fine him or break him down, basically you would be doing the same thing to everybody in the state of Colorado, because we're all in the same boat. So anyway, I finally had to withdraw my permit, and they let me go. So the year after that, 2015, or 2016, and last year, 2017, it was a little bit different. During the process of working with hemp, the state of Colorado, we were able to get Adams State College interested in becoming the third university or institution that would allow authorization of research and development. Prior to that, it was Colorado State University and the University of Colorado at Boulder. So I have to say that along with the work that I did and Fibershed, we were able to get Adams State University on board as the third educational institution in the state of Colorado to be able to authorize experimentation or research and development work with industrial hemp. So in 2016, I did collaborate with Adams State College. We were able to get enough seed from the state of Colorado through a European source. We had to get seed that came all the way from France, and it had to be authorized to them, controlled to them, to allow us to plant the hemp here in San Luis. So I planted about an acre of hemp 2015, 2016. And it did okay. It didn't do that well because, again, you're talking about bringing seed from a different climate that isn't acclimatized to this climate. So it did fine. It didn't thrive as well as it did. I also learned that hemp does not need a lot of water. It needs very little water for it to progress. In fact, if you irrigate it too much, you'll stunt it, and it won't grow very much. So the water requirements are very minimal, which is really good. The way I find it works most efficiently is to furrow it, plant it in little rows, just like you would a bean crop or anything else, and you can control the water flow a lot better. The first 2 years, I tried to plant it and irrigate it like you would a grain and that kind of thing, and it just didn't work because of the unevenness of the terrain. It ended up getting flooded too much in some areas, and then it would stunt the growth of it. So that was my own personal experience in dealing with that. This last year, 2017, was a better year, and part of it is I was able to get seed stock from the state of Colorado. I had a grower, Mike Bowman from Ray, Colorado, that donated some seed, about 20 pounds of hemp seed. It's called a Futura variety. And I planted that, and that did very well. In fact, it's been the best crop I've had so far, about an acre of industrial hemp. The height of the plants can range anywhere from a few feet to 7 or 8 feet tall. Amazing stands of plants. There's a big difference in the types of hemp that are grown. I'm growing industrial hemp, which is a very long, kind of tall, spindly plant. Most of the medical hemp that's being grown, the plants are more, they resemble more of the marijuana. They're very bushy and that kind of thing. But personally, I find that industrial hemp is a better fit for large-scale agriculture because it's just so easy to grow. It's very prolific in germinating, doesn't require a lot of water, and it's got multiple uses. It's really an amazing, what I call a wonder plant, a survival plant, because you can use everything from the roots to the stems. The stems can be broken into fiber. The plants can be used, the leaves can be used for animal bedding, so can the waste from the stalks. There's also a really good value in the seed itself for protein. It's very good for you for eating and for other kinds of food products. And also, of course, the seed for growing. So last year I was able to cultivate about an acre, and I'm happy to say that I now have about 20, 25 pounds of seed that will be available for my next crop. And that's really good because this will be going on the third generation Colorado-based seed. So we're now acquiring a good seed stock, and many of the growers here in Colorado are also experiencing the same thing, where there's large amounts or surpluses of seed starting to develop. One of the uses that I find for industrial hemp is making earth blocks, hemp fiber earth blocks. So not only can you literally grow your own clothing, your own jeans, your old textiles, but you can also build your own house with hemp if necessary. So it's truly amazing. what I've got here, and when you get some time, you might want to come and take a look. I've got different gradations of what's called the shiv or the herd. What happens is when you take, after you harvest the stalks and you take all the seed off and the leaves, you've got the stalks, and then what you do is you decorticate them or you break them. And I have my own little hand decorticator. It's a little device where you put the plants through and you break them. And when you break them, you get this shiv, which is, they're small particles of hemp. The hemp decorticator that I have now is very, very elementary, very basic, so I don't get a real fine gradation of it. It's rather coarse. But when you do get commercial availability, this is a decorticated hemp that came from Nebraska from a decorticator that was being developed in conjunction with the work being done at the Carpenter Ranch. This is really nice stuff because this can mix in very nice with soil. So I got the idea of using hemp waste so that I could make hemp adobe bricks. As an architect, I am very interested and have designed numerous passive solar adobe homes. So now we have the option of being able to customize our recipe or our mix so that we can make it not only structural in nature, load-bearing, because right now one of the big fads going on is the idea of hempcrete. Hempcrete is good, but hempcrete requires there to be an infrastructure just like straw bale. You can't just build with it and stack it together because it doesn't have the load-bearing capacity. So you end up having to build a substructure to that, like a beam, a post and beam structure, and then you infill. Well, with these bricks here, you can tailor the recipe to where you can make it load-bearing by adjusting the amount of earth or clay mix that goes in it and then varying the amounts of hemp shiv in there. So you could actually customize a brick for load-bearing capacity as well as making another brick that would have the insulating capacity so that it would give you the best of both worlds. Structural, thermal capacity, the storage flywheel effect of adobe, and then also using like a veneer for insulation. So it's really a neat way to build the bricks. In this poster that I have here, if you look at it a little closer, you're going to see several types of different mixes that I've been using, all the way from traditional adobe being substitute using hemp shiv instead of straw. Some of the other advantages of this shiv is that it doesn't break down with infrared, just like straw. If the sun hits it, it won't break down. It'll absorb it and it's able to survive. It also doesn't harbor moisture or mold and that kind of thing. So it's ideal for animal bedding also and other uses that would require this material to be more resilient to sunlight, molding, and that kind of thing. So a lot of advantages. So by just mixing it with what I call stabilizers, some of the stabilizers that I use are wood ash. It binds very well with lime. So sometimes if you don't have lime available, you can just use regular wood ash, just like from your stove. You make a paste and you mix it in with your hemp shiv and your soil, and you can come up with some pretty nice bricks. If you want to refine it and you have access to other types of stabilizers like lime, for example, Type S lime works excellent. I've got a brick in there that I did with the lime. Excellent holding capabilities. These bricks have been out all summer with snow, water, everything, and they've survived incredibly. Also, another good stabilizer is masonry cement that you can add because that's got a little bit of lime in it and a little bit of Portland cement. So by adding a little stabilizer, you can really come up with some good results. And I use both a traditional adobe and then a compressed brick machine for manufacturing these bricks. So they're at the early stages. There's still a lot of work to be done. But the main point behind this is that it gives you the ability to create your own recipes and your own mix and come up with your own blocks and building systems. In addition to all of the other uses for food, seed, and numerous other values. So I see it as a real boost to the local agricultural economy. Now, there are some issues, and I've experienced this myself. There could be conflicts with marijuana growers. One of the main concerns that marijuana growers have is the pollination effect. Because once you get the hemp growing, you're going to get thousands of male plants out there, and they will pollinate. The growing season is about 120 days. I find that the plants start pollinating at around 90 days, but it's just a matter of timing. You know, I mean, it's just a matter of timing and having discussions with marijuana growers about, you know, when are your plants going to be growing, and yeah, I've got to protect mine too. And then there's other things and measures that growers can use, filters and so forth. So I think there's room for everybody in this field, and I am just a real advocate. I think there's a lot of uses and benefits. It also could lead to a revolution in agriculture. As I mentioned in my presentation, it's sad to see so much fallow land, land that isn't being farmed, including our own Carpenter Ranch, because just there isn't an incentive to farm it. So industrial hemp, I think, has the ability to reawaken agriculture, not only here, but even for this country as a whole, and it could be a real boost to our economy. So I'm very positive about it, and I'm hoping that others will be interested. And my work is being supported by Fibershed out of California, a great company to work with. They're also looking at creating local blends of churro wool, blending it with the hemp so that they can make like a hybrid articles or textiles. And places like Patagonia are very interested in looking at these high quality textiles that are possible through through growing industrial hemp. I guess I'll just stop now. I can go on and on, but if there's any questions that anybody has, or if you want to talk to me later on and want to come and look a little closer at these materials, you're certainly welcome.
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1: On the line with us is the founder and host of the Deep Transformation Network, Jeremy Lent. This is an online global community where members explore pathways toward a life-affirming future on a regenerated Earth. He's written extensively about that vision, about the specifics of an ecological civilization, and is a founding member of Eco-Civilization Coalition. ECOCIV.org is the website. And most consequentially, he has a new book that'll be out shortly called Eco-Civilization, Making a World that Works for All. Jeremy, welcome to the program.
2: Hey, well, I'm very glad to be here, Tom. Thank you.
1: Thank you for joining us. So, eco-civilization, let's define terms here.
2: Well, yeah, quite simply, it's the vision of a civilization built on a fundamentally different basis than the one that we're experiencing right now. Really one that would set the conditions for all beings to thrive on a regenerating Earth. Like, it's an idea that most people would say, well, of course we need a system like that. But it's fundamentally different from the one that you chronicle so well every day is the one we're living in right now.
1: So, and by the way, Sean just noted to me that your book came out 2 days ago, so it is available now. Our civilization is built on, you know, thousands of years of religious and cultural norms that have been established throughout time by warlord kings and theocrats, by and large. And then the reaction to that, of course, this relatively recent experiment in democracy, which is more grounded in regulated capitalism as the foundation. In other words, the principal thing that drives our society seems to me, I feel free to challenge this, but seems to be, you know, how do we make profit? How do we make a living? How do we produce goods and services that everybody wants? How do we shift that being the central focus of a civilization away from that and toward being as apparently, you know, many native societies have done successfully over hundreds of thousands of years, instead shift that to how do we all live together in harmony with each other and with nature?
2: Yeah. So that's essentially the key question I explore in the book. And it starts from really the basis of what you just described, that, you know, there's so many people around with good intentions trying to, like, sort of fix the system, saying, you know, it's got a problem here, it's flawed there. But one of the key messages of the book is, just like you were saying, the system isn't broken. The system is doing exactly what it was intended to do. It was built on extraction, exploitation, and what's called the wealth pump. And like I said, it's been for thousands of years like that, but the last 500 years of the limited liability corporation, of capitalism, and then the deep history of colonialism is really the system we live in right now. And so what we need is to actually transform it to really setting the incentives to incent the kind of collaborative behavior that humans actually evolved to want to enjoy. That's how we lived for 95% of our lives as nomadic hunter-gatherers. And the key message coming out of this book is this is not some utopia, like, oh, wouldn't it be nice if this happened some distant future or whatever. And there are groups right now that are actually creating what you can think of them as islands of coherence, these prefiguring that eco-civilization future right now all around us. One example that some of your viewers probably know well is we think the corporations are the only way to enable the kind of sophisticated flows from digging metals out of the earth to processing them, to turning them into consumer goods. And you got an example like in the Basque Country in Spain, like Mondragon Cooperative, an 80,000 person huge worker-owned co-op with whole different companies engaged in sophisticated operational stuff, manufacturing, healthcare, all this kind of stuff. Basically a conglomerate, but not one owned by shareholders, but owned by the actual people doing the work.
1: Yeah, Louise and I traveled to Mondragon, Spain, and I wrote a book, Rebooting the American Dream, in the last chapter. Or no, it wasn't that book. It was, I forget the title of the book. But anyway, the last chapter was all about Mondragon. We met with the CEO. He earns four times what his janitors earn. And there's, you know, the housing in town is much of it is owned by the company. But does that, I mean, the company is still producing goods and services. In fact, the major thing that we, the factory that we toured was making washing machines. This is still an industrialized civilization. They still, you know, they're still producing fossil, you know, they're still using fossil fuels and producing CO2. And I mean, it's a much better, you know, the whole co-op idea seems like a nice alternative to capitalism. But is that enough to shift an entire civilization away from?
2: No.
1: You know, okay.
2: It's definitely not enough, but it's one of the, and that, by the way, is another kind of message of this book. Like, if we think of all the way our entire civilization works right now, is this complex interweaving of all kinds of complex stuff, whether it's money issuance or the way corporations are structured or law or governance, all these things tie together to make this system stable as it has been, even though it's now unraveling. And so what this book shows is that things like the cooperatives or about 8, 10, 15 other examples, by themselves, they wouldn't work because within this current system, they would be overwhelmed and end up having to subsume what they're trying to do within that. But you can look at these as almost like a different threads of a weave, which if you wove them together, you'd have an absolutely different alternative kind of system. But you don't have to give up on industrialized economy. You don't have to give up on technology, but you can find ways to actually harmonize it with the living earth. And it does involve some significant shifts. For example, you'd have to impose some kind of sense of what's called limitarianism, of a cap on wealth of the centibillionaires and the centimillionaires and all those people who've accumulated so many trillions of wealth that as long as they are sucking all that up, you're never going to be able to allow people, ordinary people, to live a decent material life of sufficiency. And so those are some of the drastic changes that are required for this kind of different kind of future.
1: So let's walk through this. By the way, the book I wrote that included Mondragon is called Threshold, The Crisis of Western Civilization. Mm-hmm. And your book, which is out now, is called Eco-Civilization, Making a World That Works for All. So if we wanted to create more Mondragons, we sort of are already doing that here in the United States. We've got B corporations, beneficiary corporations. We've got some states that allow these sorts of things. So that incentive is there, that opportunity is there. And there's a few very small number of companies that actually do this. My publishing company, Barrett Kohler, is a B corporation. This is how you change laws to allow for positive, productive behavior like this. Mm-hmm. What's the next step in American society? And is this at a state or federal level? What are the next two or three pieces of legislation that you think should be enacted that might recalibrate the way that we're interacting with our world?
2: Yeah, I hear you. Well, one way to think about it, and I use this concept really throughout the book, is this notion of backcasting. Like, first off, let's figure out what would be that world that works for all. And once we see that, then look at how far we are, obviously, from there right now. But then what are the steps to take us? So to take your example, like with the B Corps. So those are a great idea, but as long as they're voluntary, that's never going to happen, right? Because, even if you have a well-meaning CEO, somebody in the corporate suite who wants to do good, they themselves are bound by optimizing for their shareholder returns. And if they actually try to do good, like Pullman did, for example, with Unilever or whatever, the system ends up throwing them out because they're trying to not just maximize at the expense of everything else. But so this kind of backcasting idea says, what would it look like if, for example, for big corporations, there was a triple bottom line, right, people, planet, and profit requirement in order for them to just maintain their charter? And those charters, just like you've described in many of your books in past term, which I found so edifying myself. Those charters used to be temporary charters that could only be issued if it was for the public good. We need to simply go back to those original rules about corporate charters that we did have until the 19th century. So imagine if these big corporations had to get their charters renewed every 5 years. And it wasn't like a bunch of regulators who were just part of the revolving door and became executives 2 years later who made those determinations, but panels chosen by sorticians, ordinary people, actually the people affected by the company, people who live in the areas where their plants are, the workers, the people who buy their products. And they're the ones who determine, did this company actually meet these triple bottom lines? If not, either they lose their charter or they maybe have to pay in equity fines, which basically would dilute the equity to ordinary people. All of a sudden, the stock analysts, rather than just looking at how much profit that company is going to be earning in the next 5 to 10 years, will start looking at, are they doing good? Are they really doing what they need to do to prevent the pollution for their mines? If not, that might be a real issue on the stock price. So suddenly you change the DNA of the corporation. Now, that's not going to happen next year, not going to happen 5, 10 years from now. But it does show the pathway to that.
1: I think it could happen in 5 or 10 years. So, Jeremy, Mondragon came about because Spain, changed their laws in a way that allowed it, if I'm remembering correctly. Mm-hmm. The B corporations in the United States, the few that exist, have come about because of these changes. You're suggesting making these more or less mandatory. Are there any American or frankly, anywhere in the industrialized world, political movements, politicians, or political parties that are embracing these kinds of ideas?
2: Mm. Well, this particular one of corporations requiring that triple bottom line, that's more of a reach compared to what people feel are doable now. You see in Europe, there are some movements actually, talking with the EU about putting some of these regulations in place. We've seen like Elizabeth Warren just a few years ago talk about first steps toward that. Mm-hmm. But I think what's important, and in the book, there's a model of change that's called the Three Horizons model, where the third horizon is like this totally transformed society, like this eco-civilization. Mm-hmm. The first horizon is like what happens tomorrow or what we're pushing for. And second horizon is kind of a disruptive shift that doesn't get us to the third horizon, but really begins to really change things. So this is an example of how we can think about that as an example. So really, the people like Bernie, people like Mamdani, people who are really pushing, not getting scared by actually asking for radical stuff. This is like first horizon moving to second horizon. But I think a lot of what we need to put back into our daily politics is thinking big. I think one of the reasons why so many people have ended up actually voting for these extremist authoritarians, both in the U.S. and elsewhere, is because they know in their gut the system isn't working and hasn't been working. And they look at like parties like the mainstream Democrats or other similar kind of sort of quote-unquote progressive parties in Europe and elsewhere, and they realize that they're just in hock to those big corporations themselves, and they don't believe it. And then somebody comes along and says, knock the whole thing down. And in their gut, they go, yeah, even if it's a lie, as you point out only too well. What I feel we need to do is actually instill into the thinking of Bernie and Mamdani and all these people

0: who ends up being a sentient billionaire or whatever, like a Mark Zuckerberg, but it's created by the accumulation of human knowledge and understanding over millennia, centuries, and the last few decades, all the high-tech stuff. That belongs to everybody. Now, imagine if we instituted a universal basic income, basically changed the whole relationship between capital and labor, saying that basically enough income should be paid to every person to satisfy their basic needs, not as some kind of welfare, but as their shared common dividend of the wealth that's
1: Right.
0: available.
1: Stick around. Welcome back. We're talking with Jeremy Lent. He's got a new book out, Eco-Civilization, Making a World That Works for All. And Jeremy, we've just in our conversation just a moment ago, but just briefly touched on universal basic income. The hit on universal basic income from the right, by and large, is that, you know, this is essentially communism, from each according to his needs, to each according to or to each according to his needs, from each according to his abilities. And that didn't work, you know, in the Soviet Union. In fact, what it did was it created the people who controlled the money that was going to everybody and who made the decisions about, you know, who got free housing and where and what jobs they got. Those people basically created a dictatorship. How do you get around that?
0: Thanks for asking that. It's a key question, and one that I basically start talking about right in the very beginning of this book. This is not a book that sort of goes along with this polarization between right and left and says, yeah, we're on the left, and maybe socialism, communism didn't work, but whatever, dot, dot, dot. It basically looks at both of those polarized systems as really part of a kind of a dead 20th century battle. And they were both had problems with them because both of them ignored the sense of true human dignity. You know, one gave power to the corporations, which is what we're living in right now. The other gave power to basically a centralized state, which then inevitably got corrupted and turned into exactly what you're describing. What the kind of world that I paint in this eco-civilization book that so many people are working towards puts power down to local communities, gives power to the individual and the individual within community above all, and trusts that humans working collaboratively, when you set the right conditions there, actually do what is good for them as part of a bigger whole. So that is why it's very, very different from either of those two structures. So in the case of a universal basic income, for example, rather than give all that saying like everyone needs to be taxed, the state then needs to control that and then sort of give the money to people, you can create trusts that are actually answerable to the people rather than to the government. And it's the trust that maintains those kind of processes. So big government doesn't necessarily have it has a role in this kind of future I lay out, but it's not like some role where government versus free markets is the only place to look at. There's a great way of framing this that Kate Raworth writes about in Donut Economics, where she really looks at the economy as kind of four segments, where you have the government, you have markets, you have households, and you have the commons, which is basically people working together that might be outside the monetary economy.
1: Right.
0: So something like a universal basic income puts power back.
1: And it seems like we've largely
0: the households.
1: Yeah, we've largely abandoned the commons. Jeremy Lent is the author. The book is Eco-Civilization, Making a World That Works for All. The website EcoCiv, ecociv.org. Jeremy, thanks for dropping by today. It's been a fascinating conversation.
0: Yeah, it's been great to talk to you. Thank you,
1: Thank you,
0: Tom.
1: I wish you the very best for the book. More of the news of the day and your calls in just a minute. Michael in Gainesville, Florida. Hey, Michael, what's on your mind today?
2: Yes, hi. Thank you for having me on. You said something earlier, and my fingers were dialing you before I even really put it all together. But you said, to all according to needs and from each according to his abilities.
1: Yeah, that's Marx 101, Karl Marx 101.
2: Okay, well, we're now facing a time in humankind's history where I think we can deliver on that. Now, previously, I think there were a lot of things that would have kept that from happening, and obviously we have history to look to answer what those things might be. But in the future, we've got algorithms, and we can write those algorithms to create a smart money. based along the lines of a universe.

0: universal basic income, but also a universal unlimited wealth level. Basically, if you're the party of abundance, which I think it can be a worldwide abundance, you know, we have unlimited material wealth. It's an unlimited universe in space, in material, and in energy. We can build solar satellites, and you say, oh, well, that involves mining the moon. We actually have studies where you can have continuous filaments in coils moving all the way up into space and carry up to 20% of a load on top of that to build anything you want and use materials and do it all very efficiently, 80% conversion of energy into getting material up there. But anyway, the point is we have that in us for the greater good. And, you know, if you've heard of Dr. Sapolsky at Stanford, he talks about sociality being a balance between self versus group interest. And once we have smart money where it ties in to your personal AI, so if you have a particularly brilliant thought and that AI has to refer to that thought every time it deals with hundreds of thousands of people, it's going to give you a small little benefit. It's gonna say, I'm going to give you a little bit extra.
1: Here's the challenge that those of us who are essentially utopians face. And it's the challenge that happened when Marx's philosophy got implemented in the Soviet Union, for example. And that is the question, who decides? It's always the big question. So if a government is going to take all the wealth and parcel it out, who decides who that money goes to? Is it a Donald Trump family? Okay, who decides what the algorithm is, how the algorithm is constructed? Right now you've got algorithms. Well, right now you've got algorithms running social media. You've got algorithms running search engines. You got algorithms running your AI. And they're all biased towards billionaires and right-wing ideology.
0: You yourself said earlier you trust in the common good of humankind. That common good will come out in that algorithm.
1: Why hasn't it so far?
0: I trust in that. Well, to some degree, it has. We're here able to have this discussion. I mean, it's not perfect.
1: Well, we're having this conversation in a forum that is a fraction of the size of the right-wingosphere. Fox News has a third of Americans. I only have 6 million people who listen to this program.
0: I was wondering, and I'll let you perhaps explain it, because I believe you know about it as well, the Kessler catastrophe up in space, when one satellite hits another, it'll cause a catastrophe and basically lose access to space, which means all communications in the modern age. And I had a potential solution that I wanted to get out there. And the reason I wanted to get it out there is because the way we're going...
1: How does one satellite hitting another satellite, when there's literally thousands of them up there, do any kind of large-scale consequential damage other than the debris that it might produce?
0: What happens is they're moving at such high velocity, the pieces, and there's thousands of pieces, because when one of those small pieces, I don't know if you've probably seen the examples, NASA shows it all the times of micrometeoroid impacts, and they usually show a quick image of a big pocket made, and they say, well, it was made by just a little piece of dust. Well, imagine a whole satellite weighing 500 pounds with a bunch of batteries and everything, or maybe 1,500 pounds, and it's just turned into dust by another satellite. And what happens is all those pieces go all the way around the Earth, and they expand continuously at the speed and the velocity they're moving at, which, as we just discussed, is very fast. And what happens is it hits another one, and we currently have below, they call it the Kessler limit. If you go above a certain density, then what happens is you start running risk. If you lose one, it's the same thing as a chain reaction like in an atomic bomb. Mm-hmm. You know, one atom explodes, the neutron hits another atom, causes that atom to explode and release a neutron.
1: Oh,
0: same thing with all of the satellites.
1: One satellite blows up, its particles kill five satellites. Those five satellites kill 50 satellites. I get it now. I get it.
0: It's inevitable. And let's face it, we know that we're not going to do what we need for, like, climate change. Mm-hmm. Well, there's a nearer term disaster coming, which we're not going to do what we need to do to control our greed and not launch the satellites that, you know, we want to for communications and profit and greed. We're going to launch too many. And so there is a solution, and this is kind of long form. I'd like to get the solution in real quick. I think I can do it quickly. I know you're time limited. And it's really kind of fun and cool. The key is you coil or fold a ribbon at the Earth, and you move it not too fast when you're in the dense atmosphere and at the Earth station. You use electromagnetic acceleration. You accelerate it at the Earth station, and you can pull it up into orbit, okay, using ionic thrusters, using the ribbon itself as the material, and to build the solar satellites. We can build solar satellites using Earth materials without the need to launch rockets. And this is the key to what they call Kardashev Level 1 civilization. We can get into space without destroying the Earth's environment and beam energy from the solar satellites back to Earth.
1: The power of money is just so overwhelming. This is why the founders said, let's break it all down to the local level. Everything Jefferson wrote about how everything should start with the wards, the most local political level possible. All power should come from the bottom up.
0: Explosive creativity was what the founders pushed and were and what we are. And you're the exemplary of this show.
1: Yeah, well, hopefully we can do that. Michael, I'm out of time, but thank you for the call. And thanks for watching us on YouTube, which has its own algorithms, by the way. We'll be right back. Beachside Bill in Orlando, Florida. Hey, Bill, what's on your mind today?
2: Hey, afternoon, Tom. Hope all's well. I was listening on hold here, and the call you had about the satellites smashing into each other, that fascinated me. I'd have to listen to it again. That really does. Because I want to, if you saw the news here this morning, the Blue Origin rocket explosion out here at the Kennedy Space Center. Yeah. I live 20 miles south of Kennedy Space Center. Last night, I heard the rattling on my patio window here, and I heard something, but they've been working outside on the road here, so I didn't really put two and two together, and I didn't have the news on. So, but I saw it this morning, and it's incredible because what's going to happen here right now, it reminds me a lot of the Challenger, Tom. Mm-hmm. After the Challenger explosion, they put out a hotline now for, and I got to go check out my beaches here because I live down here in Indian Harbor Beach. And I got to, because the debris that's going to wash up, people are going to find it up in Cocoa Beach and Cape Canaveral there, and just north too. And it's going to be, people saying that. One guy said he wanted to pick it up and put it in his pouch. You don't want to touch that because it's radiation. Who the hell knows what, you know? So it's just fascinating. But it's going to hold back. You know, the other day, if you saw the news conference with Jared Isaacman, the NASA administrator, he had one all on about, you know, how we're going to land on the moon here by 2028. We're going to have this Blue Origin was going to bring the bulk of the equipment going there, all the satellites, to the moon, yeah. And by 2029, this is going to hold back a lot because they were going to depend a lot on this Blue Origin, the rocket.
1: Yeah, yeah.
2: And
1: anybody who's thinking of buying one of those rides into space from Jeff Bezos has to be thinking twice right now.
2: Yeah, I would think so, too. I agree, Tom. Oh, yeah, exactly. It's something, but it just reminded me a lot of the Challenger because I did see the Challenger explode. I've told you that history of it. It's just, it's sad because, you know, here it is 40 years after, there's still, a couple of years ago, they found a piece of the Challenger wing out just south of me here. So, you know, it's going to be years before all this, you know, it's right there by the ocean. You can see it. I was out to that launch pad about 5 years ago when you go up to there. They'll take you out on a tour of it before Bezos got his hands on it. Spent his billions. Now he's going to have to spend billions more. Talk about, you know, he said, oh, it's no problem.
1: We're
2: going to rebuild it.
1: Yeah, he's got an abundance of billions.
2: He's got more than enough. Yeah. More than enough. Yeah.
1: Bill, good to hear from you, and I hope all stays well. Good talking to you. Gary in Lexington, Kentucky. Hey, Gary, what's on your mind today?
3: I wanted to push back on the Hasselbeck syndrome. After I heard that, I did kind of a deep dive. I'm kind of like the Google king.
1: This is the thing where one satellite falls apart and it takes out five other satellites, and those take out 50 satellites, and pretty soon all the satellites are gone, right? Just for people who just tuned in.
3: Yes, and he likened it to a nuclear chain reaction.
1: Right.
3: Well, there's a reason why that doesn't work.
1: Okay.
3: But let me preface that by saying I was 6 years old when I watched on television the first moonwalk. And ever since then, I've followed all of Apollo. And on Quora, I don't know if you're ever on Quora, but I'm on their Apollo list. And I've learned more in the last 5 years about this. But my point was that I had a professor around here in the Lexington area. His name was Dr. Paul Ray. He tracked Sputnik, okay, before anybody else was. And this was before, you know, he tracked Sputnik. And so NASA wanted him. So he got in with NASA as a kind of a consultant.
1: Right. So, Gary, I've got a break coming up here in about 40 seconds. Can you tell me how the chain reaction scenario doesn't work?
3: It's because the particles are too widespread. There's junk all through the space.
1: Yeah, that
3: makes
1: sense.
3: Any one of these, if you're talking about the atomic, it's a non-critical. It doesn't go from one to the other like
1: right.
3: it does.
1: Right, like with a nuclear bomb, you've got to really jam that stuff together. In fact, that's why you have to have a conventional explosive to trigger a nuclear chain reaction.
3: And that's why they are debunking this one. But I was going to say one other thing about I followed Apollo 11 all the way from, so I know a lot of this, and also follow it all the way past space shuttle and everything else.
1: Yeah.
3: And that's how I know
1: you,
3: that.
1: I'm sorry, I'm out of time. The New York Times is reporting. This is just wild stuff. You know, Trump is in so deep, he's in so over his head on this war with Iran that he decided to have, against the advice of his advisors, you know, against common sense, without the help or authority of Congress, you know, without the authorization of Congress. He's so in over his head. He's so frantic right now that the New York Times is reporting that he's willing to give a $300 billion bribe to Iran, that that's part of this deal that they're working out. Now, keep in order to open the Straits of Hormuz, not even to, you know, end the war or anything else. It has nothing to do with the nuclear stuff. I mean, oh, we'll talk about all that stuff later. But you'll recall when Barack Obama worked out the JCPOA, he unfroze $1.7 billion in Iranian money. Now, that was money that Iran actually had, that in the process of, you know, entities in the United States, I'm assuming oil companies, but who knows, entities in the United States buying stuff from Iran, it was money that was passing through American banks. And we seized that money. And some of it we had seized, you know, way, way back. I mean, some of this goes back to the Carter years. And so we're sitting on all this money, this $1.7 billion that was actually Iran's money. And so with the JCPOA, what Obama worked out was, hey, we'll give you back your own money. Now, Trump is not talking about that. Iran is saying, you know, we want $1 trillion or we want hundreds of billions of dollars because of all the damage you've done and the people you've killed and all the things that you've hurt. And we want to, you know, basically reparations. And apparently Trump's response to that is going to be to say, OK, here's $300 million. Meanwhile, hardcore MAGA, this is really remarkable. We're getting more and more and more of these stories. Donald Trump's approval ratings have crashed down into the low 30s. And as he's tearing up the White House, he thinks it's his home or something. I mean, it's not. It's government housing. And you know, the guy in the government, how the subsidized government housing is just wild. But anyhow, his popularity is just absolutely crashing. And this top story over on Raw Story, I was dumb as a rock, hardcore MAGA couple ditches Trump after getting a kick in the teeth. We're seeing increasingly MAGA people, these maggots who are saying, you know, I had no idea, or I didn't know, or I, you know, it wasn't my plan, or I this isn't what I expected, or, you know, I got screwed by Trump. I mean, you know, this is a refrain that we've been hearing for literally decades. I mean, literally thousands of small businesses have sued Donald Trump for not paying his bills. You've got states that Trump still hasn't paid for his 2016 campaign security, where he's supposed to reimburse the states. I mean, this guy just doesn't pay his bills. And now it's like America is becoming as shiftless as Trump is. Meanwhile, James Comer is, you know, he's the head of the Oversight Committee in the House of Representatives, the Republican who runs this thing. And they've got Pam Bondi in there testifying. I suppose you could call it testifying. But she was not sworn in, so she's not under oath. There is no transcript being generated, or maybe there is. I've heard conflicting reports on MSNBC this morning, but apparently, even if there is a transcript, it's not the kind of official thing where if you lie to Congress, you get nailed for it. So apparently she's free to lie. And one of the Democrats that was in this meeting said that she has refused to answer any questions about her conversations with Donald Trump, about Donald Trump's involvement in the cover-up, about Donald Trump's involvement with Jeffrey Epstein and the allegations that he was raping teenage girls and stuff like that. And she basically threw Todd Blanche out of the bus, according to what we're hearing from the news, you know, what we're hearing from the people who are talking to the members of Congress who were in the room, who were in the meeting, that she's just basically saying, you know, not my problem. I handed this all off to Todd Blanche. Now, Todd Blanche, of course, was Trump's lawyer who defended him on the allegation that he raped E. Jean Carroll. And, you know, which is in and of itself bizarre, but even more bizarre is that man rapes woman, woman sues, and the two different juries say, yes, you raped her, and yes, you have to pay her, and you defamed her. And now he's got the Department of Justice criminally investigating her, which is going to, you know, be a real mess. Anyhow, a lot going on here. Oh, the last thing I want to share with you. Apparently, there's this billionaire who has a comedy thing, gig, and he's paying CBS $15 million a year to replace Stephen Colbert. Now, CBS used to pay Stephen Colbert, but now this guy is paying CBS, and he's running this Comics Unleashed. It's kind of an infomercial, apparently, and it's just getting terrible reviews. I mean, it's just being panned left and right. So, you know, wild stuff going on. Adam in Dallas, Texas. Hey, Adam, what's on your mind today?
4: A few things. First, I wanted to talk about the United States bombing Iran during peace negotiations. It's a violation of international law and a war crime.
1: Yeah. Yeah, it's like screwing for virginity.
4: Okay. And then the second thing I wanted to talk about was gas and oil situation in the United States. As I understand it, the last barrel of oil from the Middle East arrived in late April. So due to the current situation, we're not receiving any more oil from the Middle East. Doesn't that eventually mean that we'll run out?
1: No.
4: June or July?
1: What's really interesting about this, Adam, is, there's a number of countries that are heavily dependent on Middle Eastern oil, you know, mostly in Southeast Asia, like Malaysia and Indonesia. And they're suffering. They're having problems, and they're rationing gas and stuff like that. But what's fascinating, there was a long article about this, neither the Financial Times or the Economist, one or the other, that I read, I think, day before yesterday, in which they pointed out that what happened was when this oil went away, most of the world that was buying, Iranian and Middle Eastern oil, shall we say, most of the world found alternative sources. The Russians increased their production. Donald Trump did away with the sanctions on Russian oil shipments. And so countries are now buying Russian oil like there's no tomorrow. And Putin is making a fortune. He's making billions every day. And other countries that are already producing oil increased their production, the biggest being the United States. We are now exporting oil and making up that loss. And so, you know, it turns out that there was actually more what you might call excess capacity for producing oil in the world than we expected. So the dire predictions, including my own, that this would bring about a worldwide depression, that it was going to, you know, cause wars, that it was going to upset, you know, have not been borne out. And I think that's why Trump is not, you know, why he's being kind of lackadaisical about this whole thing. He's not happy about the fact that gas is over $5 a gallon here in the United States. Which is purely because the oil companies here are taking advantage of this and generating windfall profits for themselves. But, this big crisis that everybody was freaked out about doesn't appear to be happening.
4: real quick, about the oil manipulation and price gouging by the oil companies, do you ever see a day where oil companies will be held accountable for always skyrocketing oil prices when something goes on, but then when everything is, you know, supposedly normal, right, it just always comes down like a feather?
1: There are a couple of states, I believe Illinois is one of them, that are right now trying to sue the oil companies for climate change damage, for basically lying to us all those years. And there's two things going on. Number one, this is ultimately going to end up before the Supreme Court, where Amy Coney Barrett's father was an oil industry lawyer for 30 years. And number two, there is legislation that the Republicans have introduced into Congress forbidding anybody from suing the oil companies. They want to give the oil companies the same immunity from lawsuits that the tobacco industry now has, and that much of the pesticide industry has. I don't think that legislation is going to pass, but they're pushing it pretty hard. So keep an eye on those things, Adam. Adam, great questions. Thank you very much for the call. Good talking to you. America just expanded voting rights to corporations. Yes, really. Back in 1819, in the Dartmouth case, our America's first Chief Justice of the Supreme Court, John Marshall, said that corporations are artificial beings, invisible, intangible, and existing only in contemplation of law. But in 1886, the clerk of the court put a footnote into the Santa Clara County decision, and the headnote said that corporations are persons. Now, the court didn't rule that, but it became law 10 years later when the court cited that headnote. And so corporations became persons. Then in 1978, you had Lewis Powell, who wrote the Powell Memo, famously, in 71. Nixon put him on the court in 72. In 78, he authored the First National Bank versus Bilotti decision, in which the Supreme Court said, because in 1886, the headnote, which had no legal authority, said corporations are persons, because of that, we're going to let corporations participate in elections. So that was the really full-on birth of corporate personhood in 1978, and we've had corporations messing in elections ever since in a big way, in an increasing way. But it really exploded in 2010 when Clarence Thomas became the deciding vote in Citizens United, and Citizens United cited the Bilotti decision, which cited the Santa Clara decision. So here we have this continuous chain from 1886 to 1978 to 2010 of a lie that corporations are persons and entitled to rights under the Bill of Rights and under the 14th Amendment, which offers equal or guarantees equal protection to all persons in America, which, by the way, would include, quote, illegal immigrants, which is one of the reasons why Trump locking up people for simply being here without authorization for anything longer than, the time necessary to deport them, is a crime in and of itself, but I digress. So here's where it gets weird. I mean, really weird. Is there's a court in Delaware that, let me back up. Under the Delaware Constitution, Delaware has more corporations than people. There's 2 million people. There's more than 2 million corporations in Delaware, a small state. And the reason for that is that back in the 1890s, when Ohio came after John Rockefeller for creating a monopoly there, the Standard Oil of Ohio, and he was going beyond Ohio, Rockefeller said, which state will change its corporate laws to make it, basically let me do anything I want? And Delaware, actually New Jersey, was the first, the first one to do that. And Rockefeller moved his operation to New Jersey. But a couple of years later, Delaware made their corporate law is even weaker. And so the Delaware Constitution recognizes corporations as persons. So this is wild. This judge says, this is a report from Reuters. Okay, I'll just cite Reuters. A judge in Delaware, where many big U.S. companies are incorporated, ruled on Tuesday, that's of this week, that a small town that allows corporations to vote in municipal elections was not violating the state's constitution. Delaware Superior Court Judge Craig Karsnitz said the beach town of Fenwick Island was not diluting human votes by allowing companies and other legal entities that own property to cast votes in municipal elections. Now, I have a new book coming out about this very topic. It comes out on July 7th. You can pre-order it now at Powell's or Amazon or Barnes & Noble or wherever you like to buy your books online. And it's called Who Stole the American Dream? The greatest political crime ever told. And, you know, it points out how this happened, how a corrupt Supreme Court justice and a corrupt clerk of the court in 1886 basically stole human rights and gave them to corporations or conspired to do so. It was 10 years later when the first actual case was decided that cited that you know, went along with that. That was the Covington and Lexington, the Sanford decision. That was in 1896, same year we got to Plessy versus Ferguson. But this is just wild stuff. I mean, you've got corporations now in Delaware having the vote. This is the logical extension, right? I mean, corporations have already claimed the First Amendment right of free speech, this, you know, to engage themselves in politics. And because they don't have mouths, the corrupt Republicans on the Supreme Court in the Bilotti decision and in Citizens United, which were both 100% Republican decisions. Because they don't have a mouth, the Republicans in those cases said, well, money is the same thing as their mouth. So, number one, they've claimed the right to free speech. Number two, now they've claimed the right to privacy. Dow Chemical was illegally venting benzene through the ceiling of one of their large factories, and the EPA, this was back during the first Bush administration, and the George Herbert Walker Bush, and the EPA hired a small plane to fly over the top of that facility with a detector that would spot the benzene coming out. And they did, and they nailed Dow for it. And Dow sued and took that all the way to the Supreme Court, saying that their Fourth Amendment right to privacy, the Fourth Amendment that says that all persons shall be secure in their papers, houses, and effects, right, from intrusive search and seizure. Dow Chemical claimed that their, as a corporation, their Fourth Amendment right to privacy had been violated, and the Supreme Court agreed with them. Companies have now, the government comes in and says, we're going to do a surprise inspection. You can't do a surprise inspections anymore because it's a violation of your Fifth Amendment right to not have to testify against yourself and your Fourth Amendment right. I mean, there are other cases, obviously the legal rights, Fifth, Sixth, Seventh, and Eighth Amendments of the Constitution, having to do with, speedy trials and all that, have been grabbed by corporations. But now we have corporations actually voting. I mean, what's next? When Delphin Delmas, who was the lawyer who argued this case in 1886 for Santa Clara County, he pointed out the ridiculousness of the argument that the railroads were making, that they were persons. And he said, what, do you expect them to be able to engage themselves in holy matrimony? Well, actually, they do. It's called a corporate merger. He was pointing out, it's like, corporations, they fall in love. I mean, they're not persons, for God's sake. And yet we're letting them vote. And, this starts in Delaware. Where does it go? I mean, this is just absolutely crazy stuff. And extraordinarily destructive to democracy. We have to overturn Citizens United. Now, I lay this out in my book, Who Killed the American Dream, this brand new book. I lay out what we can do about it. The strongest response, of course, is a constitutional amendment, but that requires 2/3 of the House and Senate and 3/4 of the states. It's going to be real difficult to do. MoveToAmend.org has been working on this for years, as has PublicCitizen.org. Other alternatives? Well, let's fix the Supreme Court. Let's expand the Supreme Court and get some people on the court who aren't just corporate shills. And revisit Citizens United. It was a 5-4 decision. If Clarence Thomas had voted against it instead of in favor of it, it never would have happened. And we wouldn't see billions of dollars being spent on our elections by billionaires and right-wing corporations or corporations just, wanting their legislation. It's also possible that Congress can do some things to at least slow down the damage from Citizens United. So, there are a few steps we can take, but this is absolutely astonishing. Corporations are actually voting in elections. In elections to determine what kind of tax corporations will pay or what the rules are under which corporations operate in these towns in Delaware. It's nuts. Billy in Wimberley, Texas. Hey, Billy, what's up?
5: Hey, Tom. Listen, tell me, how does a corporation cast a vote?
1: I don't know. I don't know how they physically do it, but they've been doing it apparently for a year in a couple of towns in Delaware.
5: Do you think it's the same way that Teamsters or the teachers' union cast their votes?
1: Well, those are corporations, too. So they're nonprofit corporations, but they're corporations. So theoretically, under Delaware law, the teachers' union and the Teamsters could be voting as well as the, you know, the Standard Oil of Delaware or whatever.
5: You should know that people cast votes. Corporations don't.
1: I know that, and you know that, Billy.
5: People like the Teamsters.
1: But in New Jersey, yeah. In Delaware, excuse me, a court just ruled that this town, and actually it's two or three towns have been doing this, that allow corporations to vote in their municipal elections. The corporations are and in this one town, 12% of the people in the town are corporations, right? And in Delaware, over 100% of the population is corporation. There's more corporations than people. This court ruled that corporations are persons, and therefore they should be able to vote. I think the insanity of this, Billy, is something that you as a conservative and me as a progressive can agree on, right?
5: So you're saying that the CEO, after he casts his individual votes, go in there and he casts another vote.
1: That's right.
5: That can't happen. Doesn't happen.
1: It doesn't happen. It literally is happening.
5: It is not happening.
1: Reuters reported this, Billy. Go to HartmanReport.com. It's the top story at the middle of the page. I've got links to the court decisions. I've got links to the news story. I'm not making this stuff up. This is the insanity.
5: In any of those reports, Tom, does it say how the vote is cast?
1: No, it doesn't. That's a good question. I'm guessing they vote by mail, the corporations, because they're certainly not showing up.
5: That may be another.
1: Yeah.
5: Well, I'm just saying that a corporation individually cannot vote. A corporation as an entity cannot vote.
1: They actually are voting in Delaware. They've already voted, in fact, in some cases. The court case was to decide whether the votes that had already been cast were legal, and yes, they are. Check it out.
5: That's something that we could agree on. I'm going to check it out, and I'll call you back. But if it's what I suspect it is, okay, it's the same thing with Citizens United. Corporations can't free speech is an individual thing, and a group of people. That believe the same thing can give their money as they wish.
1: Yeah.
5: Anyway. Okay.
1: All right.
5: So I was just saying, you know, that's you're crying all about the Citizens United and all that stuff.
1: Citizens United said is that corporations are persons. What Delaware is saying now is if corporations are persons, then they should have the right to vote. Billy, check it out.
5: And a corporation is a group of people.
1: No, a corporation is a singular legal entity. Actually, it represents a group of people, but a corporation is a single legal entity, and that legal entity in 1896 was acknowledged. My favorite slogan, Billy, is "I'll believe a corporation is a person when Texas executes one."
5: I'll be looking forward to seeing a CFO somewhere go in and cast a vote, then walk and then walk out, walk back in and cast another vote.
1: I would love to see the video of that. I'm with you. Billy, I got to move along, but it's always nice hearing from you. Thank you for the call. Larry in Los Angeles. Hey, Larry, what's up?
6: Hi. If I may comment quickly on corporations.
1: Mm-hmm.
6: Elections require the participants to have free will, and corporations don't have free will. End of story.
1: Yeah. Yeah. Like I said, I'll believe a corporation's a person when Texas puts one to death by lethal injection.
6: Yeah, but anybody who wants to make the argument that corporations should have that vote, just point out the fact that elections require participants to have free will.
1: Yeah. Well, like I said, Larry, they're already voting in Delaware, corporations.
6: Our voting system is a binary system. So if you go into an election and you have a single issue that you're looking at, you are defeating the purpose of an election. Because a single issue will cause you to get somebody like Donald Trump in office when you hate him more than you hate anybody else.
1: Oh, I agree. I think that, you know, for example, a lot of people being really pissed off about Biden and Harris's position on Gaza and Israel and thus not showing up to vote is why Trump is in the White House right now.
6: Exactly.
1: And people have to have a bigger picture. You can't just say, okay, I'm not going to vote for this Democrat because, you know, one out of a dozen different issues I'm pissed off about. You can raise hell with them. You can get inside the party and try to do something about it. But not showing up to vote, that's crazy.
6: You have to understand what our voting system is like so that if you are a single-issue person, then you go to your next biggest issue to decide which one you're going to vote for. And you keep going down the list until you end up with one person that you're going to vote for. Do not let a single issue cause you to sit down, because that's going to hurt Democrats and it's going to hurt progressives.
1: Yeah, well said, Larry. Thank you very much. Jeffrey in Birmingham, Alabama. Hey, Jeffrey, what's on your mind today?
7: Hey, Tom. Love the show, man.
1: Thanks.
7: Hey, so every day I wake up and I hear that, you know, Trump has record low approval rates. So then I look and see what happened with the idiot, what's his name, Paxton. Paxton beat Cornyn Tuesday, and then I see the Matt Van Epps guy went up in Tennessee, and then there was another race, too. Ed beat Massey. So do you have any faith at all that Democrats will sweep in November?
1: I'm worried, frankly. I think that there's a lot of false enthusiasm floating around. And the thing that worries me is that the billionaires haven't weighed in yet. You know, if Elon Musk and 150 other billionaire families hadn't put over $2 billion into the last election behind Trump and other right-wing Republicans, we would not have Trump in the White House. We wouldn't have a Republican House or a Republican Senate. You know, when Clarence Thomas became the deciding vote in Citizens United after taking millions of dollars in gifts, you know, bribes essentially from a right-wing billionaire, Harlan Crow, he corrupted our system. He just opened the door to this massive corruption. And these same billionaires are going to come in this fall, and they're going to just overwhelm us with advertising, online advertising, and of course, Zuckerberg is going to tweak the algorithm on Facebook, and Musk has already tweaked the algorithm on X, and so people are getting, you know, all the right-wing view, and you know, everything is going to be billionaire-friendly and screw the Democrats. So I'm very worried. You know, I'm hopeful.
7: Hey, one last thing, I'll let you go. Please pray for Alabama, because we're about to elect Tommy Tuberville as governor.
1: God. Yeah, I'm with you. Jeffrey, you're in my prayers. Jeffrey, thanks for the call. And thank you for being with us today. We'll be back same time, same place. In the meantime, don't forget, democracy is not a spectator sport. It requires all of us, and that includes you. So get out there, get active, tag. You're it. Have a great afternoon. Be good to yourself and the folks around you. Stay safe. Eat your veggies. Get your exercise. Let's get ready. We've got a big fall coming. I'll catch up with you.

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1: This is Robin Collier, manager of KCEI. 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
4: I'm Rick Smith, and this is Labor History in 2.
5: On this day in labor history, the year was 1937. That was the day five governmental agencies began independent investigations into the Little Steel Strike, then in its third day. The Labor and Justice Departments, as well as the National Labor Relations Board and Senator Robert La Follette's Civil Liberties Committee, all inquired about Wagner Act violations. Production at Republic, Inland, and Youngstown Steel and Tube Steel Mills was grinding to a halt. Across five states, strike forces proved stronger than steel bosses had anticipated. Subsidiaries across the Great Lakes region continued to shut down. Weekend wrap-up reports of violent clashes on picket lines appeared in newspapers across the country. Strikers had adopted a quit work or starve policy against those who remained behind the gates. They successfully turned away mail trucks and tore up railroad tracks in yards in Warren and Youngstown, Ohio facilities to stop food deliveries. The strike was referred to as a grim siege as Republic was forced to drop food by airplanes to hemmed in scabs behind the lines. At Inland Steel in East Chicago, Indiana, company police clubbed picketers as they stopped railroad cars headed into the plant. In Buffalo, strikers stoned scab cars as they passed through the gate. In Monroe, Michigan, strikers successfully prevented the night shift from crossing. In South Chicago, three strikers were being held on conspiracy charges following a pitched battle with police the day before that injured more than 20. 1,000 strikers had attempted to establish a picket line at Republic Steel's gates. SWAC President Philip Murray demanded additional investigations against Republic, charging the company had been stockpiling ammunition and hired private gunmen. His worries would be confirmed in decisive battles that lay ahead.
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7: Now, as a late night host, people often say to me, come on, he gives you so much material to work with. No. No one tells the guy who cleans the bathroom, wow, you must love it when someone has explosive diarrhea. There's so much material for you to work with.
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0: 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I'm Brad Friedman, your friendly investigative blogger, journalist, troublemaker, muckraker, an all-around swell fellow, says me from bradblog.com. Thank you very much for joining us for another thrilling episode of the Bradcast. Two of our OG blogger pals who have been right about damn near everything for the past more than 20 years, Digby and Driftglass, are standing by to join us for our monthly-ish roundtable discussion before we, and apparently Republicans in Congress, scram for the Memorial Day holiday, though those Republicans may have beat us to the punch. They, Digby and Driftglass, not the Republicans in Congress, will be joining us momentarily. Joining us already, as you heard her giggle, is Desi Doyen. Hello, Desiree.
1: Hey.
0: We will also have, she will have our latest Green News report before all is said and done today as the wildfire season explodes out here in the West, as oil industry experts are increasingly panicked about Trump's short little now nearly three-month-old excursion into Iran, as average gas prices in the U.S. could reach $6 or even $7 in the coming weeks. And as EV sales skyrocket around the globe, just after Detroit was dumb enough to listen to Donald Trump and back off of their plans to move headlong into EV production. But first, to help set the table for our conversation with Digby and Driftglass, under which, as always, they may feel free to pull out the tablecloth completely, as we enter into the thick of primary season in advance of this year's critical midterm elections, the first several weeks of primaries has resulted week after week, as I've been sort of curiously noticing in reports from the corporate media about how strong Donald Trump still is, at least within his own party. He isn't weakened at all. He's still in full control of Republicans now more than ever. The Iran war, the Epstein files, the ballroom, none of that has hurt this great leader. That, as GOP primary voters have helped Trump to oust his Republican enemies from office, like five of the seven Republican state lawmakers in Indiana who blocked his demand to rewrite the state's U.S. House map to erase the Hoosier state's last remaining blue district from the map. Like Louisiana's Republican U.S. Senator Bill Cassidy, who had the temerity to vote to convict Trump after his Senate impeachment trial for attempting to overthrow the U.S. government to steal the 2020 election 5 years ago. Cassidy is now voted out in the recent primary. And, of course, like Kentucky congressman and one of the few remaining actual conservatives in Congress, Congressman Thomas Massie of Kentucky, who helped lead the fight to release the Epstein files, which in those documents, Trump is said to have been accused of sexually assaulting at least one 13-year-old girl. Somehow, however, he says that completely vindicated him. So you would think that he would be thanking Thomas Massie instead of running him out of the House, but as Trump has been successful in doing that, and the media have been reporting on these accomplishments as somehow victories for Donald Trump, it sure does seem to me like he is doing himself in with these moves, as Cassidy has since become the deciding vote in the U.S. Senate to adopt a war powers resolution against Trump's war in Iran, and as Massie has vowed to get more done over the next 7 months before he leaves office than he has in the six past months since he has helped engineer the release of the Epstein files. Legendary GOP operative Karl Rove made a bit of news today in the Wall Street Journal on at least two points. One, who knew that legendary GOP operative Karl Rove was still alive? And two, Karl Rove warned that Donald Trump may tank Republicans' chances in November's elections in what media describes as a scathing new column. He argues that Trump is, quote, mucking up his domestic messaging with things like his billion-dollar ballroom and the $1.8 billion slush fund for January 6 felons. He is, quote, making things worse, Rove writes, with his late-night missives, coming across more as a heckler at a UFC match than as a reassuring wartime commander-in-chief. Under the headline, gerrymandering isn't enough for the GOP, Rove warns that redistricting efforts do not put the GOP majority in safe territory, as, quote, Democrats lead on the generic congressional ballot by 6.5 points in Nate Silver's average of recent polls and by 11 points in the latest New York Times survey. The GOP's chances will get worse if President Trump's approval numbers keep declining. They are already dangerously low, writes Rove. Well, there is some bad news on that score today for Mr. Rove and for the president, despite what you have been told in recent days about how he still holds up among primary voters in his own party. New polling out today from the right-leaning American Research Group finds a total of just 31% of Americans now say they approve of the way that Donald Trump is handling his job as president. 31%, which is kind of entering post-Katrina George W. Bush territory. In May of 2018, the last time that Trump was in office during a midterm cycle, 37% approved of the way he was handling his job as president in the very same poll. The Republican Party would go on to lose 40 seats in the U.S. House that November, though to be fair, they've done a lot of gerrymandering in red states since then. When it comes to Trump's handling of the economy, just 29% of Americans approve in the ARG poll, that down 2 points from just last month. But in May of 2018, 38% approved of the way that Trump was handling the economy, compared now to just 29% in the same poll this year. And as we go to air this afternoon, AP reports that Senate Republicans appeared increasingly unlikely to meet their self-imposed deadline for passing a roughly $70 billion immigration enforcement bill this week, under reconciliation rules that allow bills like that to pass with just a simple majority in the Republican-controlled Senate, rather than needing to overcome a filibuster with 60 votes. The apparent failure to pass the bill that they had hoped to pass before leaving for a week-long holiday comes as disputes over the $1 billion in supposed security funding for Trump's planned White House ballroom and his administration's $1.8 billion supposed settlement fund, which is not a settlement at all. It's just a scam created by Donald Trump to pay off his supporters with a slush fund. Both of those have effectively derailed progress, according to AP and several other outlets today. Republicans were already expected to abandon that $1 billion in security money for the White House ballroom amid backlash from members of their own party, but then questions about the settlement fund added to some of the GOP senators' concerns. They are questioning who would get that money. Republican senators met with Trump defense attorney turned acting Attorney General Todd Blanch on Thursday as he tried to rally GOP senators in favor of the scam, but they did not seem to be biting. Senators emerged from the meeting with Blanch, reportedly tight-lipped at first, but indicated that lawmakers would not hold a vote on the package before leaving Washington for a Memorial Day break, risking failure to meet Trump's June 1 deadline. Asked about a vote this week, Senator Susan Collins of Maine, Republican, responded, quote, I don't even know. Senator John Kennedy, Republican of Louisiana, was more blunt. He said, we're going home. CNN reports late today, in fact, that Republicans are going home. Quote, Republicans revolt over Trump's $1.8 billion anti-weaponization fund. And yes, while I'm not in D.C. today myself, I agree. Republicans are revolting. Senators left Washington for their Memorial Day recess, CNN reported, within the past hour, with Republicans saying they were blindsided by the DOJ's announcement of that $1.8 billion fund and at odds over how to rein it in. The issue of the fund became so toxic for the Senate GOP that there were doubts that they could muster even the 50 votes needed to pass the broader bill that would provide tens of billions of dollars to U.S. Immigrations and Customs Enforcement and Border Patrol in an attempt to work around Democrats' blocking of funding for ICE and CBP until guardrails were put in place to stop their terrorizing of the American people. Republican Senate Majority Leader John Thune said of that $1.8 billion fund ahead of the meeting with Blanche, according to Politico earlier today, quote, "Our members have very legitimate questions about it. And we've had some conversations about if it's going to be a feature going forward." None of this is helped, of course, by the fact that Trump likely lost another vote in the Senate from Louisiana's Senator Bill Cassidy, who Trump just primaried out of a job in last week's primaries in the state. North Carolina Senator Tom Tillis, who is retiring rather than face a Trump-backed primary challenger, also threatened to vote against the party's reconciliation bill if it included that fund. Quote, "Under what circumstances would it ever make sense to provide restitution for people who either pled guilty or were found guilty in a court of law?" said the outgoing senator. "You want to talk about maybe providing restitution for people who weren't found guilty? Fine. But if you do this, why not for the poor, mostly peaceful protesters in Kenosha, Wisconsin, in Portland? I mean, my God, do you see where this would head?" he said. "These people don't deserve restitution. Many of them deserve to be in prison." He added, quote, "I mean, this is just stupid on stilts." House Speaker Mike Johnson was expected to travel to the White House.

0: primary runoff, where longtime senior Texas Senator John Cornyn may be joining Bill Cassidy and being removed from office as part of Trump's revenge campaign. Apparently, because Cornyn only voted with Trump 99.2% of the time, as Cornyn likes to say, not enough, apparently. And despite the fact that Cornyn is believed to have a much better chance of holding the Senate seat for Republicans next year against the popular upstart Democratic Texas State Rep. James Tallarico this November. Quote, Trump completed his revenge tour, writes Politico in a headline today. Allies wonder what it cost. I wonder where they got the idea that it's completed. Quote, those so-called victories over the last couple of weeks are just a mirage, an unnamed senior Senate Republican operative told Politico. They are self-owns, they said. We are not actually beating Democrats, they said, and we're not actually advancing legislation. Instead, gas is up 45% due to our actions and the president's decision to go to war with Iran. He's focused on the ballroom. He's announced a $1.8 billion restitution fund with zero details or congressional authority to do so. It is just crazy. Republicans are revolting indeed. Joining us now to discuss all of that and I suspect much more are our old friends Heather Digby Parton, longtime award-winning columnist at Salon and proprietor of the much-beloved Digby's Hullabaloo blog, and the man known mostly as Driftglass, though occasionally as Bill, creator of the Driftglass blog and co-host with wife Blue Gal of the Professional Left podcast, each week produced rain or shine from the resistance cornfields of flyover country, Illinois. Hey, guys, welcome back to the show.
1: Hello.
2: Glad to be here.
0: All right, where to start here? Digby, I was happy to see Politico's piece on Trump's revenge tour, as they called it, citing allies wondering at what cost this revenge tour comes, because I have been watching these primaries for the last several weeks, week after week, Trump opponents going down, being reported as if it is some great victory for Donald Trump, when it seems to be ultimately the exact opposite to me. Am I wrong on this, Heather?
2: Well, I guess it depends on your perspective. If the perspective is it's a great victory for Trump maintaining control over the MAGA portion of the Republican Party, he's doing pretty well with that. I mean, they're sticking with him. They're not moving away just yet. Although there was one little kind of, you know, bit of a difficulty there in Kentucky with the Thomas Massie race, where they found that all the younger voters, the MAGA voters, voted for Massie. And it was just a bunch of old guys who voted for the guy who beat him. Now, it was a big victory down there. There are a lot more old Republicans than young Republicans. But it doesn't bode really well for the future, because what this suggests, and this has a lot to do with Gaza, it has a lot to do with Iran, it has a lot to do with, you know, the economy. The younger MAGAs, if there is a group that is kind of moving away, it's them. There was an article this week about at Turning Point. They're having a lot of dissension in the group there among young people who are just, they cannot abide this Iran war. And they're absolutely moving away from him. So, yes, he is maintaining his grip on the old, you know, Fox News viewer. And there are a lot of them, and they are coming out to vote in primaries. Unfortunately, it's just as you say, unfortunately for him, the rest of the country is absolutely apoplectic in their loathing for him and everything he's doing. And the more he does this, the more he, you know, it's not like this is the first time. I mean, he did this in the last election. You know, he endorsed a bunch of weirdos and they didn't win in the general. So, you know, he's just such a kingmaker.
0: Here,
2: well, yeah, sort of, but
0: I mean, here he seems to be hurting his own cause with, you know, pushing these guys out, pushing out Massie, pushing out Cassidy, who are then more than happy to vote against him because they're going to be around for the next 7 months. Driftglass, the other thing is these are Republican primary voters doing Trump's bidding here in voting out his perceived enemies. But that's already coming back to haunt him, you know, with these votes in the Senate. I'm not sure how that is even viewed as victory, even if MAGA folks, you know, the most dedicated.

0: dedicated primary voters are sticking with him. This seems to me to be him doing himself in. This is not good for him, even though it may be good for the rest of us.
1: Well, he's an old man. He's, you know, much nearer the end than he is the beginning. His priority is hurting his enemies and looting as much as he possibly can. And so if you think of him as a president who cares about his party and the party's policies, this is obviously insane. None of this makes any sense at all. But if you think of him as an emperor who, you know, who just dissolved parliament because right. he doesn't need them anymore and is building a massive war chest for, you know, when he has to escape the country or whatever, and building himself defense in depth against anyone trying to reach him. You know, he's got his ballroom with a bunker. He's going to have his – well, he thought he would have his brown shirts all paid off and ready with their $1 million in their pocket, ready to die on his hill.
0: Mm-hmm.
1: So he is not a president anymore. He is an emperor who's planning to defend himself, and his loyal stooges are willing to be buried with him under the pyramid.
0: Well, he's an emperor without an empire. I mean, because we still – he may be acting like an emperor, but we still have a democracy. And it only gets
1: really?
0: You so, well, yeah, as much as we've ever had one in any event. But, these people are still going to have to vote, not just in, you know, primary elections, but they're going to have to run against all the voters, this November.
1: Yeah, but I mean, you're absolutely right. I don't disagree with any of that. But so what? He can still declare war. He can still loot the treasury. He can still do whatever he wants. His own party is never going to discipline him. There is the mechanism for taking someone out of office called impeachment, which he's been through twice, and mm-hmm. his party's never going to do that. And he'll never have to run for re-election. So you're right. He's destroying the Republican Party, and really high time. Thank you very much. It's that's 40 years too late. But he himself doesn't care about any of that stuff because he can act completely independently. Congress can't restrain him. They'll rubber stamp almost anything he wants to do. And the guys who are quitting or being fired will fight against him and make his life a little more difficult. But he doesn't care. Why does he care? You know, he got everything he wants and he's got a clear exit plan and the rest of the world can burn and he doesn't care.
2: Well, he said just today they asked him, you know, do you think Congress needs to approve your I think it was the ballroom. And he said, no, I don't need Congress.
1: Yeah, right? I don't need Congress.
2: We don't need Congress. I mean, he's saying it out loud. I mean, my thought is I agree with you that he's like an emperor, but the emperor is Caligula. And yeah. I was thinking that perhaps, you know, it's a good thing that he didn't have a horse. Because then he'd be putting him in a step. But then I remembered he does have Lindsey Graham. So you know, well, it's almost as good.
1: He has part of a horse, yeah.
0: And, you know, and I will say, you say that, Driftglass, that, you know, he's going to get his way anyway, that they're going to give him what he wants. Maybe. I don't know. It looks like Congress is, you know, leaving for the week. The Senate is leaving for the week. And basically because they don't want to give him $1 billion for the ballroom and they don't want to give him $1.8 billion for his slush fund, which I agree they would give it to him at almost any other time. But now with the incredibly narrow margin they have in the Senate, which just got even more narrow because guys like Cassidy don't care anymore, and the fact that they're in the middle of election season, voting is going on right now, people can't afford gasoline or groceries, and they're giving $1 billion to a ballroom? That is not a good look. I don't know that. Do you really think the Republicans are going to go along with it this time?
1: Oh, I think it's a horrible look. And I think the more he is seen with his hands up to his, you know, up to his chin in the Treasury, just stuffing his pockets with public money, I think when people are doing well, they don't care about corruption that much. I mm-hmm. do. I mean, I think everybody here does. But the average voter just said, well, fine, whatever. People steal, Republicans, Democrats, who cares? But when your gas is going up, skyrocketing, when everything in your house that you have to buy is costing more, mm-hmm. when there's no end in sight, that's when you care that the guy who now runs the country is looting the place.
0: Yeah.
1: So, yeah, it's very good for Democrats politically in the future. But again, the guy who's doing the thieving knows that he's bought the cops, he's bought the prosecutor, and the Treasury's open. So he doesn't care.
0: Well, he might not, but I think, you know, he always cares when he doesn't get his way, even when it's something that he doesn't need. He doesn't need that $1 billion for his ballroom. He can build it without that. he can, you know, violate all the laws and whatever and just build it with his, you know, private bribe money that he's got. But he does not like to lose. And it does feel like they may draw the line here. And even though he doesn't need it, it is going to make him crazy. I might be wish casting in that regard, but that's kind of what it feels like.
3: Well, sorry.
0: Go ahead.
3: One of the things that I thought really jumped out at me was Josh Marshall over at Talking Points Memo. He said that he thinks that Trump is in a mobster bust out mode where you steal everything that is not nailed down and then you burn the place down. You burn it to the ground on your way out, which might be what he will do to the Republican Party. He does not care about what happens in the midterm elections. He only cares about himself.
0: But the other thing that I want to, Digby, I want to ask you about, because it's also been making me crazy this week when it comes to the corporate media, including, by the way, AP, who's usually much better than this. But that, you know, $1.8 billion slush fund for himself and his friends, declared into existence by him and his personal defense attorney, who's now the acting AG, Todd Blanche. The media keep referring to that as a settlement for Trump's ridiculous $10 billion lawsuit against his own IRS because a subcontractor leaked some of his tax returns. But this is not a settlement. There is no settlement to that suit. He simply chose to withdraw that suit. The judge said there is no settlement. And then they declared this grift, you know, they simply declared it into existence, $1.8 billion. But the media seemed to keep helping them out by calling this a settlement to that suit as if it has some sort of legitimate basis. Is this only driving me crazy?
2: No, it isn't. It's certainly driving me crazy, and I think a lot of people. It's ridiculous. The suit, for one thing, you know, had already been very much in doubt because of the obvious fact that he sued himself. And I mean that in a much more direct way than I think most people realize. He sued the IRS, the U.S. government, the mm-hmm. IRS, for a leak of his tax returns. Mm-hmm. In 2019 and 2020, you know who was president then? Donald Trump. Yes. It was his own IRS that was responsible for this. So not only is he suing himself now, he's suing himself then. And none of this makes any sense. But there is some logic to this that I think people really need to understand. There was an addendum added to this plan mm-hmm. that people just didn't see right away. And it apparently came in a link in the document. It wasn't even spelled out. And it was signed by Todd Blanche. And it's this IRS immunity clause in it that gives Trump and his sons and his company immunity from any kind of prosecution from the United States over tax issues and in the audits.
0: Yep.
2: Now, there's some dispute, I think, about whether or not this means going forward, if it's immunity in perpetuity, which, of course, it can't be, or if this just applies to past issues. Now, there's a reason for that.
0: Which it also can't be, just to make that
2: clear. Right, yeah, right. It can't be. Yeah. But there is something very specific going on here, and this is where the quote, you know, where Trump's getting his taste, where he's getting his reparation, where he's getting his payoff.
0: Yeah.
2: And that is in the book Lucky Loser, and we've seen in many reports by Ross Buettner and Suzanne Craig of the New York Times. They wrote that book. And it talks about this audit that was going on with Trump in the IRS from a tax return that he filed back in 2010 and 2011. And he took this huge refund. He got $72 million for some losses that he took on the Trump Taj Mahal and this Chicago development that he had.
0: Mm-hmm.
2: Well, as it turned out, they routinely go back and audit something like that for obvious reasons. And in this audit, which has never been apparently resolved, or maybe it has been and we just don't know it, that they clearly found something going on there, right? And the idea, the suspicion is that Trump is on the hook for well over $100 million. And that was several years ago. It's probably gained in interest a whole bunch.
0: Mm-hmm.
2: It's a lot of money. And that he may very well be on the hook. It may be that he knows that they have found that he owes this money back, and that's mm-hmm. What this is all about. It's about forgiving that huge bit of restitution he's supposed to pay to the government. And the rest of this is all kind of a smokescreen for, you know, weaponization and blah, blah, blah.
0: But
2: in reality, his part of this is to get rid of that $100 million plus debt that he owes the taxpayers. And so the way he's solving it, let's have the taxpayers pay $1.776 billion to a bunch of yahoos who broke into the Capitol and beat the hell out of a bunch of.
0: And let's make it look
2: thoughts.
0: Like I'm generous in giving up that $10
2: billion. I'm giving up my claim,
0: the
2: yes.
0: $10
2: right.
0: billion dollar claim in exchange for this, which has nothing to do with it.
2: Exactly.
0: Drift Glass, we've mentioned the ballroom a few times as if it's like part of our daily life now, but. Can you explain the ballroom? Can you explain what the hell is his obsession with this ballroom? And I'm FCC radio, so I'm trying to be careful here.
2: What a question.
0: Can you explain?
2: Can you explain this insanity?
0: Yes, please. If anyone can do it, it would be Drift Glass. Yeah.
1: I'm not nearly drunk enough to explain the ramblings of this crazy old man. I would like to see that hole left in the ground after he's gone for 5 years.
0: Uh-huh.
2: Yes.
1: Republicans have to march past it every day. Said, you did this. This is you. You, this is not the country. This is not Congress. This is not politicians. This is the Republican Party that let this happen. Let's be a monument to how badly you screwed this country up. Now, what he wants, I don't know, the biggest, coolest fort of any kid ever. I want it to have, you know, sharks with laser beams coming out of their heads. I want a drone.
2: A drone port.
1: Yeah. I want everything. And, of course, you look at the designs and none of it makes any sense and it looks like it sucks. But the important thing is I think he's going to build himself a little bunker underneath. Again, defense in depth. If they finally come for me, I will be in an impregnable position. They can't drag me out of here. I'll be here, you know, until, again, they bury my servants.
0: Good, until he dies. Then we can. So apparently he's digging his own grave right now, literally.
1: That'd be delightful.
0: That's fine.
1: That would be delightful.
0: Okay.
1: And also, this is a construction project. And if it comes out that he's not taking kickbacks from that, mm-hmm. I will be shocked.
0: Yes.
1: I'll be terribly shocked.
0: Yes.
1: So everything he's doing around Washington to make it uglier, gaudier, and dumber, I'm sure he's making a buck off of it, or his people are making a buck off of it. So it's win-win for him. He gets a bunker. He gets the coolest fort in all the land, at least in his imagination. He gets to play, you know, like Hitler with Adolf Speer as Berlin is collapsing, you know, playing with architectural models of how cool it's all going to be. And he gets a buck on the side, a buck or two on the side for from kickbacks. So,
0: now,
1: again, he gets what he wants.
0: Yeah. Well, it does seem to me that, you know, he went to war in Iran in order to avoid talking about the credible allegations that he sexually assaulted a 13-year-old girl, at least one 13-year-old girl. Now, mm-hmm. So he went to the war to avoid having to talk about that. Now it seems like he wants to talk about the ballroom to avoid talking about his failing war, and which he does not seem to be any closer to ending now than he was when we last spoke to you guys almost a month ago. Am I right about that, Digby?
2: You're absolutely right. It goes on. There, I saw some kind of a mashup on cable news of him saying, we've won the war. I mean, he's probably said it, you know, 20 different times over from the very beginning. It's over. It's done. They don't have nothing left. It's all, you know. Blah, blah, blah. You know, so basically, yeah, it's going on and on. It's becoming, and he said yesterday, I get kind of a kick when people say that that there were 13 service members lost. There are wars that lost 100,000 people. I've only lost 13. I'm going, oh, dude, you know,
0: yes.
2: You really don't, you know, come on. You really do not get it. But, you know, whatever.
0: Well, he also said the gas at $5 a gallon was, what did he say? It was peanuts?
2: Peanuts, no biggie, yeah. And it's a perfect statement. And he doesn't really care about the economy because all he cares about is saving the world from Iran's nuclear weapon. He really should talk to his good friend, Kim Jong-un, about that. Because, by the way, guess who has developed a nuclear weapon since Donald Trump has been on the... So, whatever, I guess we forgot all about that. But I do think that he's going to find another... veer off from the ballroom. I mean, he's going to keep talking about that because he loves it. And now he's got the Arc de Trump.
0: Yeah.
2: He's building, just okayed it. So then they're already breaking ground on that, by the way. So keep doing that. But I think we've got a new one, guys. Get ready for Cuba, because this is definitely rising up to the top. And we just had Rubio out there just really, you know, pimping it hard. Mm-hmm. And they're going to, I think, go in and kidnap a 95-year-old man.
0: Yes.
2: and put him in and bring him back to the United States and put him in jail if he doesn't die on the trip. So it should be really great. I think the optics of that are really, really fantastic.
0: And it, well, listen, it worked in Venezuela, except that in that case, the guy was the actual president of Venezuela at the time. Yeah. Castro is no longer the president, as far as I know, of
2: he's
0: Cuba.
2: 95.
0: Yeah. Yeah,
2: he's 95. He's probably just sitting in a chair somewhere. I mean, you know, come on. The idea that they're going to get justice by going after a 95-year-old man. I'm just thinking, what has happened here? What is going on with these people? They've completely lost their bearings. There's nothing left. I mean, it's just one ridiculous decision after another. But, you know, get ready, because I think this one's happening.
0: You're assuming they had bearings in the first place.
2: Well, that's
0: true. I got to get to a break here. Drift Glass, very quick. Am I wrong to think, frankly, why in the hell would Iran, in this case, make any kind of deal with this guy when they know that the shutdown of the Strait of Hormuz and the skyrocketing gas prices are absolutely killing this guy in advance of the midterm elections? They are, say what you want about the folks running Iran, but they're not stupid.
1: No.
0: Why would they change the status quo that's right now working great for them?
1: It's working great. They're getting what they want. They are bleeding this country and Trump dry over there. They're making us use up our military resources. Why would you give it up? They have the upper hand, and everybody, that's the other part. Everybody knows it. Even the dumbest MAGA moron knows that we are losing this war, and this was the dumbest war in U.S. history, launched by the dumbest president in U.S. history for the dumbest reason, and they're going to have to live with that albatross for the rest of their lives.
0: Yeah, and that's saying something, given the wars that you or the three of us have already lived through at this point. All right, let me take a quick break here. We'll come back for some thoughts from both Digby and Drift Glass on the forced departure of Stephen Colbert by friends of Trump, who took over CBS, booted him out, and if time allows, maybe some endorsements from one or both of them for some upcoming elections. Digby and Drift Glass, stick around with us. Desi Doyen does, as always. Also, Green News Report. All of that still ahead on today's broadcast. I'm Brad Friedman. Don't touch that dial.
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0: 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Still with us today, a couple of folks who, by the way, also always have good words. 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Listen, thanks for sticking around, guys. Got just a few minutes. Want to run through a few things. One, well, let me start here. Bruce Springsteen closed Stephen Colbert's penultimate late show on CBS on Wednesday night with a song that he introed like this.
7: Stephen, I'm here in support tonight with Stephen because you're the first guy in America who's lost his show because we got a president who can't take a joke. And because Larry and David Ellison feel they need to kiss his ass to get what they want. So these are anyway, Stephen, these are small-minded people. They got no idea what the freedoms of this beautiful country are supposed to be about. This is for you.
0: As we go to air, the Late Show with Stephen Colbert will air its final episode on Thursday night. They are likely taping it even as we speak today. Heather Digby Parton, any thoughts on that, on Colbert, on what his work has meant to the country over these years, or what lessons we should take from what has happened here at this point?
2: Well, yeah, lots of thoughts on all of that. I mean, I've been a big fan of Colbert going all the way back to when he was, you know, on The Daily Show back in the early days. And, mm-hmm. you know, that incredibly brave White House correspondence dinner that he did, which made us all just kind of lose our breath. It was so brilliant.
0: Look it up on YouTube, kids.
2: Yeah, if you haven't seen it, you really need to. And you might not even get it if you don't know what we were going through at the time. But nonetheless, you know, he was really, really, he always had, you know, brass cojones. I can say that, right?
0: You can.
2: He always did. He always did. And he never showed any fear. And I've really appreciated that all these years, because this is going back all the way to the George Bush administration, coming all the way through to everything we've been through in the last couple of decades. And the hearing, well, I've been tuning in for the last couple of weeks to see all these people. And it's been very, you know, heartwarming to see people in Hollywood come forward and to give him kudos and to put themselves on the line for once, because I've been kind of disappointed with everybody but Bruce Springsteen and Stephen Colbert and Jimmy Kimmel for being brave enough to come out. And what Springsteen said last night, and he's been saying it on his whole tour. In fact, his tour is actually organized around this, of making these statements and singing that song, the Streets of Minneapolis, which is the song he sang after he made those comments, that, you know, being brave enough, you know, these guys all have a lot of money. They've got fame. They've got huge platforms. And they have the ability to move to France at a moment's notice if they need to. So there's really no reason for any of them not to speak up, because when you're talking about what they're doing to people like Stephen Colbert, Jimmy Kimmel, people in America who got fired and lost their jobs and were actually in at least one case thrown in jail for posting something about Charlie Kirk. I mean, this assault on free speech, it affects these people tremendously. And the idea that they wouldn't be out there, you know, using everything they have to fight against it has been very disappointing. So these last couple of weeks, I've felt a little bit better, thinking maybe they got their consciousness raised and realized that they needed to do it. So I'm really sorry to see him go, but I'm really proud of him for everything that he's done.
0: A lot of people, you're right, a lot of people over the past year and a half have been pulling a lot of punches, and people often in places where we need them specifically to not pull punches. And to that end, you know, Colbert has been there night after night doing exactly that. And I'm glad you mentioned Jimmy Kimmel as well, because he has been as well, and he has taken as much, if not more, heat than Colbert, although he didn't get fired yet.
3: Well, remember, the authoritarian playbook 101 is you quash dissent, and especially effective dissent is mocking dictators. So you got to get rid of the people who mock the dictator effectively.
0: Driftglass, any thoughts on Stephen Colbert?
1: He was my favorite nerd on television.
0: Ah, yes.
3: Good point.
1: You cannot touch him when it comes to Lord of the Rings lore. I mean, he went down to the Silmarillion, for God's sake, and could quote that from chapter and verse. And then he would pivot around and become the perfect Bill O'Reilly imitation. And he was so good at doing that. I mean, such a smart guy. I remember when first question out of the box for Bill Kristol was, how's that project for New American Century coming? and just watching him turn turnip red because nobody asked that question. And that's what court jesters and geniuses are good at, are asking the questions that are so obvious that everyone else is terrified to even talk about. And he was so good at that. And he did it every night. And he and John Stewart back to back were what got a lot of us through much of the Bush years.
0: Correct.
3: True.
1: It was just breathtaking that they would do that. And I agree wholeheartedly with the way we've been let down by Hollywood's too broad a term. But there are enormous resources there in terms of talent, understanding the media, production of things, and money. And yet we have no liberal media, which is astonishing to me. I mean, there is a giant, one of the weapons that put us on our knees is the right has this gargantuan media megaphone, and they fund the crap out of it, and they'll do it for decades just to get their way. And on the other side, we have people who will buy a lot of ads around advertising time and have a lot of opinions and take out, you know, whole page ads in the New York Times, but there's no patient capital to do the hard work that might get us to a point where we actually have a liberal media that tells the truth every day and millions of people will hear it. That, if that just disappoints the hell out of me.
0: And while millions of people don't hear it, we do have a liberal media. We do have folks like you. We do have folks like Digby who have been toiling away for all of these years, whether there are millions listeners or readers or not.
1: I would like a raise, Brad. Thank
0: I feel you. I feel you. I will join you in that wish.
3: Well, it's true, though. You have, you know, right-wing billionaires funding the media echo chamber that they have built over decades on the right. And no matter how often progressives may say, hey, listen, you guys, you really got to build a separate media area where people can go and hear the truth. We don't have that. They're not investing in that. And so now we have independent outlets like many of our affiliates who are fighting to stay alive.
0: And where they and where those right wingers couldn't defeat those independent outlets or the people who didn't march with them. Well, they just bought them up.
3: Yeah.
0: They just bought them up and they're throwing off the guys, who, you know, who live there, like Stephen Colbert. Let me I've got just a minute or two left. I want to check in, close with some quick politics here. Driftglass, let me start with you. We don't generally endorse candidates on this show or at bradblog.com. Our guests are welcome to do so, of course. We don't, but but we did take the unusual step, I must say, of endorsing Donald Trump's endorsement of Texas Attorney General Ken Paxton in the upcoming GOP runoff against John Cornyn. Got any endorsements you would like to make in that race that is just a days from now between those two upstanding Republicans?
1: Oh, I will back your endorsement 100%. I think it's well-deserved, well-earned. And again, the more albatrosses, whatever the plural of that word is, albatry, you can wrap around people's necks, the better. There is an up-and-coming young politician in Illinois I want to endorse just quickly. His name is J.B. Pritzker, I believe the name is. And he's running against a the same guy he ran against last time, and he's going to just stomp him and then move on to the national stage, I think.
0: Well, speaking of which, apparently we all have to have billionaires in charge of our state governments at this point.
2: Yes.
0: Digby, I hear you. I hear the heavy breathing there. Well, you are a fellow Californian. Go ahead.
2: Yeah, I'm a fellow Californian, and I just, you know, I'll take what I can get. I know it's going to be a Democrat, God willing. So, you know, we'll do what we can.
0: Heather, let me make sure that, because I know you're bereft here, but let me make sure people know what the hell you're talking about, because I didn't even ask the question yet. But as you're from California, and I don't know if you've already come out on this, so to speak, but we have our own, I think, 71 candidates are on the ballot, literally, and I'm not kidding. I think it's 71 candidates in the gubernatorial primary out here in California on June 2nd. It's a top two contest. So everyone, all the parties run in the same election. The top two go on to the general election. And with that, Digby, you may go back to your sighing and
2: okay. Well, what we know is happening is that we have, you know, two Democrats that are vying for the top two, and we have two Republicans who are vying for the top two. The two Republicans are completely unacceptable, and no one should vote for them by any means. The two Democrats are Tom Steyer, the billionaire environmentalist, and Javier Becerra, who was the Attorney General of California. Mm-hmm. He was in the Congress. He was the Joe Biden's HHS secretary. Mm-hmm. I did endorse, you know, on my blog, I endorsed Becerra because I think he's, you know, a good man. I think he has, you know, in my view, I can't find anything wrong with him. He'd be the first Latino, and I think he'd be good. And I just generally tend to mistrust the billionaires, although Pritzker does, you know, kind of lend himself to, you know, reevaluating that position because he's very good. So I'm at a point where I will personally vote for Becerra, but if Steyer wins the primary, I'll happily vote for him in the fall. So, you know, if a Republican is involved anywhere, you know, if for some reason this turns out to be the two top vote getters are Republicans, I'm moving to France because this is going to be absolutely horrible. Absolutely horrible. Can I just say one more thing about California?
0: Yeah.
2: We have Spencer Pratt is the reality TV star is running for mayor of Los Angeles.
0: Yeah.
2: He's completely out of his mind. Donald Trump just endorsed him. So yay for Donald Trump, endorse him. You know, I think that's really great. I think that's another endorsement that we should go along with, right up there with Ken Paxton.
0: Because you think it will hurt him enough in this town?
2: Yeah, it will hurt him.
0: All right.
2: Donald Trump endorsing somebody in an L.A. mayor's race? I don't think that's going to help.
0: Okay.
2: Help him. Okay. Do you? I mean, you think that'll... There's a lot of hidden Trump voters in this town?
0: I don't know. I'm still reading through those 71 candidates for governor. I haven't been able to figure out the mayor's race yet. But I endorse your endorsement of Donald Trump's endorsement of that Pratt guy.
2: There you go.
0: All right.
2: There you go.
0: That's it. We got to get out, right?
3: Yes, we do.
0: All right. We got to get out. We got a Green News Report still ahead. Don't go anywhere. But thanks to our guest today, Heather Digby-Parton of Salon.com and, of course, Digby'sBlog.net. You can follow her on the blue skies at Digby56. And then there is Driftglass, who you can also follow on the blue skies at simply Driftglass. 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Thanks, guys. Always a delight speaking with both of you. And I look forward to speaking again after the holiday.
1: Thank you.
2: Thanks.
0: Thanks, guys. All right, got to get out.
2: Yes.
0: Come back with Desi Doyen and the Green News Report. That is straight ahead on today's broadcast. I'm Brad Friedman. Hey, this is Brad. 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
3: No dilly-dallying.
0: No dilly-dallying. So straight to it, our latest Green News Report.
9: We're in a very complex game of chicken, and each is waiting for the other side to blink.
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10: Nearly 44,000 residents have been forced out of their homes so far, and it's only 5% contained.
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0: All of those new records and more straight ahead from BradBlog.com. I'm Brad Friedman.
3: And I'm Desi Doyen.
0: Stand by for 6 minutes of independent green news, politics, analysis, and snarky comment.
11: That supply shock tied to the Strait of Hormuz is hitting fertilizer markets as well.
12: Fertilizer's going up. You understand how bad it is when the price of shit is rising?
0: This is your Green News Report.
12: I wish I knew about this morning when I flushed a whole retirement account down the toilet.
0: Okay, Desi Doyen, flushing that aside for the moment, this just in from Washington Post. Russian President Vladimir Putin failed once again to persuade Chinese leader Xi Jinping to sign off on a major new gas pipeline. Even China doesn't want to have anything to do with Russia, even in the middle of an energy crisis. Good news. What do you have for us today?
3: Well, first, wildfire season is off to a harrowing start in the western United States. Across Southern California, fire crews are battling multiple wildfires fueled by high winds, high temperatures, and bone-dry brush. The Sandy Fire in Simi Valley near Los Angeles has forced evacuations for more than 44,000 residents. A wildfire in the pristine wilderness of Channel Islands National Park is threatening endangered species found nowhere else on Earth. In New Mexico, the Seven Cabins Fire in the National Forest north of Ruidoso tripled in size in one day and has burned now more than 35 square miles in less than a week. That fire is yet another climate-change-fueled gut punch for Ruidoso, which has been hit with multiple cycles of wildfires, storms, and floods in recent years. In Denver, Colorado, officials are taking note. A record hot and dry winter has raised the risk of large urban fires, prompting city officials to draft their first ever wildfire mass evacuation plan.
13: And it's only May.
3: In Donald Trump's war on Iran, oil industry experts are sounding increasingly alarmed over the oil and gas supply shock tied to the Strait of Hormuz. They warn that countries, particularly in Asia, are rapidly depleting their strategic oil and gas reserves. They say the closure of the strait could last much longer and be far more devastating than is currently reflected in global oil market prices.
13: Oh, now they're noticing, eh?
3: Here's former U.S. diplomat Amos Hochstein on CNBC.
14: We're going towards a cliff on oil and oil products by the end of this month.
3: Experts say the U.S. is not likely to deplete its own supplies of oil and gas, but they project U.S. retail gasoline prices could hit an average of $6 or $7 a gallon in the weeks ahead.
13: Really?
3: For developing nations, those costs are even more dire, especially due to fertilizer shortages that are increasing food insecurity. The Wall Street Journal estimates that Americans have cumulatively spent about $45 billion more on gasoline and diesel during the war with Iran than they did during the same period a year ago.
13: How nice for the oil companies.
3: While also paying higher prices for food and other goods.
13: How nice for the food companies.
3: The oil price shock is, as you say, great news for oil and gas investors. Economics professor Isabella Weber says, though, it is effectively wealth redistribution from the middle class to the wealthy, noting, quote, it's really the richest of the rich who benefit from this.
13: Again.
3: In other news, Mexico's president, Claudia Sheinbaum, announced a series of reforms to decrease Mexico's dependence on natural gas from the U.S., including hastening her nation's energy transition by expanding clean, renewable electricity capacity, including geothermal energy, and increasing domestic natural gas production as a feedstock for fertilizer. And finally, a new international agency analysis finds that electric vehicles now make up a quarter of all vehicle sales on the planet. Back in 2019, the very cautious IEA projected that EVs would only be about 5% of sales by 2026.
13: Mm-hmm.
3: The IEA now projects EVs will be a third of all vehicle sales by the end of this year.
13: Wow, I bet they're delighted in Detroit, huh?
3: Yeah.
13: For much more on all of those stories and the ones we couldn't get to today, check out our website at greennews.bradblog.com. We are off next week. We will see you thereafter. Until then, I'm Brad Friedman.
3: And I'm Desi Doyen.
13: And this has been your Green News Report. We're low on-

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1: And I'll probably be working there on it the whole time over the whole next week. 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On the social medias, I am the Brad Blog. Desi Doyen is
2: Green News Report.
1: Say hello to her there. And that's it. We'll see you at all of the above. Until we see her next time, I'm Brad Friedman. Good luck, world.

0: This is Robin Collier, manager of KCEI. 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

0: Hello, ahlan wa sahlan, and welcome to another episode of Arab Voices, a syndicated radio talk show that airs on dozens of radio stations in the US and Europe since 2002. This is Saeed, executive producer and host of Arab Voices. During this episode of Arab Voices, episode number 1219, I will have two segments. First, we will listen to the Electronic Intifada newscast, a summary of the latest developments in occupied Palestine, including the ongoing Israeli genocide in the Gaza Strip, and the ongoing Israeli atrocities in the West Bank, and the latest developments in Lebanon that is under constant bombardment by apartheid Israel. During the second segment, we will listen to the keynote address by Dr. Ramzi Baroud, Palestinian historian, journalist, and editor of the Palestine Chronicle, delivered at an event titled Sumud, a celebration of Palestinian culture, resistance, and solidarity. It was organized by Pacifica Station KPFK in Los Angeles, California. In his talk, Dr. Baroud spoke on storytelling as an act of sumud, tracing the intimate relationship between memory, exile, resistance, and the struggle to preserve Palestinian humanity through words. Let's begin with the Electronic Intifada newscast, a summary of the latest developments in occupied Palestine and Lebanon, presented by Noura Barrows-Friedman, Associate Editor at the Electronic Intifada.
1: This is the Electronic Intifada newscast. I'm Noura Barrows-Friedman, Associate Editor at the Electronic Intifada. It's day 965 of Israel's genocide in Gaza. Here's a brief summary of some of the latest developments this week in Palestine and Lebanon. Israel escalated its attacks on Gaza this week, killing Palestinian children, men, and women, as its army bombed dozens of villages in Lebanon and issued a forced displacement order for an entire region in the south. In central Gaza City on Wednesday night, as families tried to celebrate the first day of Eid al-Adha, Israel carried out a massacre with an airstrike on a residential building, killing at least 10 Palestinians, five of them children, and wounding at least 18 others. Footage from journalist Salah Ziara shows the building on fire, with children being pulled from the wreckage and others laying on stretchers in ambulances. A witness at the scene described how families were gathered together when missiles suddenly rained down on them, leaving body parts and wounded people scattered around as civil defense and ambulance crews struggled to pull the injured from beneath the rubble. Israel carried out a series of airstrikes on Gaza City on Tuesday, killing at least three people and wounding nearly two dozen others. The Electronic Intifada's contributor Mohammed Assad filmed the scene in the aftermath of an Israeli attack on the Rimal neighborhood of Gaza City as crowds of people poured into the streets. Mohammed Oda, who was just appointed the commander of the Qassam Brigades, Hamas's armed wing, was killed in a strike on a residential building along with his wife and two sons. Oda replaced Izzedine al-Haddad, who was assassinated in an Israeli attack last week. Israel also attacked the Maghazi refugee camp on Tuesday in central Gaza, killing at least five Palestinians, including a 25-year-old photojournalist, Fadi al-Maghari. Al-Maghari was killed in an Israeli drone strike after an Israel-backed armed militia entered the camp and caused residents to panic. Witnesses told Dropsite News that people were attempting to flee through a narrow passage when the strike killed five. Dropsite's contributor Mohammed Ahmed interviewed an eyewitness who said that the attack was a repeat of an incident in April when at least 10 Palestinians were killed in a raid by the Israeli army backing the collaborator militia. Quote, as usual, the militia raided the residential area of Al-Maghazi camp, he said. This is the second time that the militia has entered this area. People left their houses to see what was happening because there was a high intensity of fire. The army started firing and the troops started shooting, the witness said. On Monday, Israel used two helicopter gunships to attack tents for displaced people in the Mawasi area of Khan Yunis. The attack killed a six-year-old child, Muna Abu Libda, who was recovering from a broken arm. Footage of Muna's father in agonizing grief, mourning over her small body, was filmed by reporter Mahmoud Bassam. A 31-year-old woman, Hanan Abdel Nasser Mahmoud, was also killed in the strike. Local reporters say that she was breastfeeding her newborn baby when she was killed. Her infant, Mohammed, was severely injured and required emergency amputation on his little left leg. Journalist Ibrahim Moharib captured footage of Mohammed in the hospital. Reports say that his leg was buried with his mother's body. A 15-year-old child, Fatima Mohammed Abdulhadi Al-Khatib, was in critical condition from the same Israeli attack and died the next day from her injuries, according to the Wafa news agency. Israel attacked the Nuseirat refugee camp on Monday night, according to Wafa, forcing families out into the streets. Photos by Mohammed Kadoha show small children carrying even smaller children in their arms. The next morning, journalist Fadl Imgari documented extensive destruction Israel inflicted on the camp following airstrikes that targeted two residential blocks. Israel attacked Nuseirat early Sunday morning, killing three Palestinians, including a couple and their baby, a one-year-old named Osama. Also on Sunday, a Palestinian man was killed by Israeli gunfire in Jabalia in northern Gaza. And the body of an 8-year-old boy, Hani Abdullah Shakshak, was found inside a tent in northwestern Gaza on Sunday after he was injured and reported missing following heavy Israeli shelling. The boy had apparently been wounded in the shelling and ran to a nearby tent, seeking safety and help from others. People had already fled the area, according to reporters, and Hani remained inside the tent alone and injured and eventually bled out. Reporter Saeed Hezbollah captured footage of Hani's father mourning his son after his body was found. After a long search that lasted nearly 24 hours, Hezbollah stated, quote, his family lived between fear and hope, searching for him everywhere, but he remained alone inside the tent, bleeding until he succumbed to his injuries and was found martyred. Israel continued to target and attack Palestinian police and security forces this week, intending to spread disorder and chaos throughout Gaza. On Saturday, five police officers and personnel were killed when Israel bombed a police post with at least two missiles in the Al-Tuam area in northern Gaza, according to the General Directorate of Police. Gaza's Interior Ministry stated that Sabar Abdul Rahman Jarboa, a child bystander, was also killed in the strike. The ministry said that Israel has killed 42 police officers and personnel since the start of the so-called ceasefire in October 2025, in yet another flagrant violation of what Israel agreed to, and with total impunity. Quote, the occupation would not have been able to commit this bloody massacre were it not for the silence of the mediators and the international community regarding the occupation's ongoing crimes against the police and civilians in the Gaza Strip, the Interior Ministry stated. Reporter Abdel Sabah filmed footage of those killed and wounded in the Israeli attack being taken to the hospital. The Gaza Government Media Office said that as of Wednesday and since the fraudulent ceasefire came into effect nearly 8 months ago, Israel has committed more than 3,000 grave breaches and violations of the agreement. At least 910 Palestinians have been killed, more than 2,700 have been injured, and at least 82 have been abducted by Israeli forces. Furthermore, only 36% of the agreed-upon amount of humanitarian and relief aid have reached Gaza, and only about a third of all humanitarian and medical evacuation permissions have been granted, marking, the media office says, quote, a clear continuation of the policy of restriction and the obstruction of humanitarian movement and travel. And new analysis by Forensic Architecture, published in Dropsite News, says that Israel has built more than 25 kilometers of earthen barriers inside Gaza since the so-called ceasefire. Israel has been fortifying military bases in the eastern part of the territory it controls and constructing a physical barrier walling off Palestinians from most of the Gaza Strip, according to the research, which draws on satellite imagery and other data. In January, findings by Forensic Architecture showed Israel had begun constructing berms, which are large, raised mounds of earth, to create a physical separation between the area it controls and the area that the Palestinian population has been forced into, DropSite reports. Quote, the latest findings show that the berms have been extended to create a mostly unbroken wall. Much of the berm runs west of the yellow line, going even deeper into Palestinian territory. In places like Jabalia, the Israeli military has created a buffer zone along the yellow line, destroying everything in a 300-meter vicinity and creating an effective no-man's land west of the line. Abdeljawad Omar, an assistant professor at Bir Zeit University in the West Bank and a guest on the Electronic Intifada livestream, told DropSite News that, quote, this is the danger of reading the ceasefire as an event rather than as a phase. It allows the slow violence of fortification, encroachment, and engineered uninhabitability to proceed under the cover of a word that promises its end. This is the whole grammar of settler colonial space in miniature, Omar added. The line is never where the line is said to be. The yellow line, like the green line before it, like every cartographic fiction Israel has authored, exists in order to be exceeded. It is drawn not to mark a limit, but to generate the next transgression of that limit. Control of 53% becomes control of 60%, becomes the buffer that eats 300 meters more. DropSite adds that Israel has also fortified newly constructed military bases along the yellow line, the analysis shows, by clearing the surrounding rubble, paving roads leading to the bases, adding new structures, and building even higher berms as a protective wall around the bases. There are a total of 38 Israeli military bases east of the yellow line that are currently operational, according to Forensic Architecture. The higher berms are flattened on top, creating a walkway for patrol and surveillance. An image posted on May 8th shows a new Israeli military base at what was the Bani Suhaila roundabout in Khan Yunis, a new built-up area amidst a complete moonscape of rubble and flattened earth. The report says that it has a high berm perimeter, paving, and security towers. Turning to the occupied West Bank, Israeli forces killed a Palestinian man, Nasser Ali Kamel al-Sadi, in the Jenin refugee camp on Tuesday. The army had invaded the camp and shot al-Sadi in the thigh, causing him to bleed out before paramedics could reach him, according to the director of the Jenin governmental hospital. Also on Tuesday, a 13-year-old Palestinian child was attacked and injured by Israeli soldiers during a raid into the town of Bani Naim near Al-Khalil. The Palestine Red Crescent Society said its teams transported the boy to the hospital after he was shot with a rubber-coated bullet. In Masafer Yatta, Israeli settlers attacked Palestinians, vandalized their property, and cut down trees in one of the villages, while Israeli forces shot Palestinians with stun grenades during the attack. A 16-year-old child, Mohammed Aziz al-Hatalin, was injured, according to the Anadolu news agency. Further north, Anadolu reported, settlers invaded the village of Salem near Nablus and attempted to set fire to agricultural crops during the peak harvest season, but residents managed to extinguish the fire before it spread. On Wednesday, also in Masafer Yatta, an Israeli settler attacked a Palestinian mother and her child in the hamlet of Khirbet al-Merkez. An eyewitness said that the settler physically beat up the mother and her child after breaking into her family's home. Israeli forces assaulted a man during a raid on the Zawata area west of Nablus.

0: For the defense minister inside the compound that belongs to UNRWA, the UN Agency for Palestine Refugees. The compound, which is in the Sheikh Jarrah neighborhood in East Jerusalem, was seized and stolen by Israel in January. This is the latest in a series of escalatory attacks on the agency. Israeli media reported that the UN warned Israel that the continued seizure of the compound could invoke a provision that allows legal disputes between the UN and member states to be referred to the International Court of Justice in The Hague. UN spokesperson Stephane Dujarric remarked that, quote, UNRWA is an integral part of the United Nations and the UNRWA Sheikh Jarrah compound remains United Nations premises. These unprecedented and escalatory measures against UNRWA are a breach of the inviolability of United Nations premises. Israel's UN ambassador, Danny Danon, shrugged off the warnings and said that Israel, quote, will not be deterred by legal threats. In Lebanon, more than 50 people were killed in a 36-hour period between Tuesday and Wednesday alone as Israel escalated its rampage of the south. On Tuesday, on the eve of the Eid holiday, Israel carried out more than 110 airstrikes across more than 20 towns and villages in southern Lebanon and the western Bekaa Valley, according to local journalists. Entire residential blocks were flattened, including in Burj al-Shamali, the Palestinian refugee camp on the outskirts of Tyre in southern Lebanon, with a child pulled bloodied from the rubble. For more on the situation on the ground in Lebanon, our contributor Rokaya Shamsuddin filed this report for the Electronic Intifada on Wednesday evening.
1: This is Rokaya Shamsuddin reporting for the Electronic Intifada. Israel has launched a massive coordinated aerial assault across southern Lebanon and the Bekaa Valley in recent days, striking dozens of towns and villages in relentless waves with no end in sight. The latest escalation features an intense campaign of bombardment alongside sweeping force displacement orders targeting the historic coastal city of Sur, its surrounding neighborhoods, and adjacent Palestinian refugee camps. In less than 24 hours, Israeli forces conducted over 180 airstrikes against more than 60 villages and towns in South Lebanon and the Bekaa Valley, signaling a drastic expansion of its attacks. The human toll of this relentless bombing campaign continues to mount rapidly, with over 3,000 victims of Israeli's aggression since the 2nd of March, and at least 30 people killed, many of them women and children, across the southern region and Bekaa in a single day. In the village of Shukin in South Lebanon, an Israeli airstrike completely destroyed a residential home, wiping out three members of the Hashim family, a father, a mother, and their son. Additional heavy strikes have targeted towns deeper inland, including Zifta in the city of Nabatiyeh. As Israel systematically targets civilian infrastructure and residential quarters in an effort to inflict as much damage on a native population as possible. These forced displacement orders, coming on the heels of one of the deadliest and most intense periods of bombardment in recent weeks, have triggered a fresh wave of displacement among residents who have already survived months of Israeli attacks. For the people of Sur and the neighboring Palestinian refugee camps, who share a long, interconnected history of resisting Israeli occupation, this latest offensive is viewed not as an isolated act of Israeli aggression, but as a continuation of a collective struggle for liberation and survival against a U.S.-backed colonial campaign designed to strip them of their connection to the land of South Lebanon. With the Israeli military suffering mounting casualties on the border, many suspect that Israel may soon expand its campaign of terror to Beirut. On the ground in South Lebanon, invading forces are being repeatedly bogged down in fierce, close-contact battles with resistance fighters and targeted by devastating Hezbollah FPV drones. Unable to deliver on its political promises to safely return northern settlers or crush the resistance, the Israeli command appears increasingly likely to resort to punitive, large-scale bombings of the capital to mask its operational failures and lack of strategic progress.
0: That was Rokaya Shamsuddin reporting for the Electronic Intifada from Lebanon on Wednesday. We've published many features in the last week, but today we're highlighting Endless Displacement, Endless Nakba by Malak Hejazi, writing from Gaza. Hejazi profiles Palestinian refugees, a woman in Gaza, a woman in the West Bank, and a woman in Lebanon, all three of them struggling to return home to historic Palestine. In Lebanon, Lilian Samraoui, a journalist who reports on Palestinian refugee camp life in Lebanon, tells us about her roots in Al-Kabri, a village in northern Palestine near Aqqa. Lilia.

0: Dan was born in a refugee camp in Beirut, growing up in Burj al Barajne, where the streets are narrow and infrastructure is hazardous, Hijazi writes. Quote, her family's story of dispossession and dislocation has been passed down through the generations, how they left, how they lived in tents, and how their land was stolen from them. She has never seen it. She wouldn't be allowed. In Gaza, 84-year-old Nakba survivor Jamila Abu al-Kumsan tells Hijazi that she still remembers being lifted onto a mule when she was 5. They came quickly, she told the Electronic Intifada. There was shooting and killing. People were afraid. The village emptied. We left with a pot and some clothes. That was all. She and 2 of her brothers were too young to walk. Their parents followed on foot. They left their village of Deir Sunayd behind, which she remembers as full of orchards and vineyards. Beautiful. The village, just north of the current boundary of the Gaza Strip, has a recorded history that dates back to the late 16th century, when its 66 inhabitants paid taxes on a number of crops. Deir Sunayd was known for its wells and fields of oranges, okra, and sugarcane. One of Jamila's older brothers, Tawfiq, would wake before dawn, load the harvest onto a mule, and take it from the village to Gaza's markets. In October 1948, Israeli forces bombed the village and took control of the area. By the end of that month, or in early November, all residents had been forcibly displaced. Jamila has never returned. The Nakba, Arabic for catastrophe, happened over 1947 and 1948, when around 2/3 of the Palestinian population at the time were displaced from their homes, lands, and country, 750,000 of them winding up as UN-registered refugees. It is commemorated on May 15th every year and is often understood as a single exceptional moment in history. It has not been. The United Nations describes what followed as an ongoing process of dispossession and displacement through settlements, evictions, land confiscation, and home demolitions, one that continues to the present day. Jamila's family first settled in Beit Lahia in the northern Gaza Strip with relatives. She later moved to Nuseirat, where she lived with her brother's family while her parents remained behind in Beit Lahia. She remembers living in a tent in a camp where shelters were numbered and families were assigned plots. It was like now, she told the Electronic Intifada from her son Mohammed's apartment in the Al-Nasser neighborhood of Gaza City, where she currently lives. Her body, she said, could no longer bear the strain of having to live in a tent. When the Israeli bombing reached Sheikh Radwan in October 2023, buildings began collapsing on residents. She called her son Ala, a doctor at Al-Quds Hospital, Jamila told the Electronic Intifada, and told him she was scared. He urged her to come to the hospital, even though it was already full of displaced families. She left with her daughter, Nahed, 43, who is unmarried and lives with her, taking nothing, not even a change of clothes. When the Israeli military issued evacuation threats against the hospital and struck areas around it, Jamila and her daughter moved south to Al-Qarara, a small town just north of Khan Yunis. After about a month, however, that area also came under attack. They were trying to drive us out, she said. What followed was a series of short-term moves as they got pushed around Gaza, trying to stay ahead of Israel's outsized violence. They lived with relatives, then in a single room with acquaintances for nearly 2 months, then in a rented apartment in central Gaza. When Jamila returned to Gaza City in January 2025, her home was gone. I lost my mind, she said. 75 years after her first displacement, she had been displaced again, just like the first time, and endured another series of displacements. She now lives in a rented apartment with her son Mohammed and his family of 7 in the Al-Nasser neighborhood of Gaza City. She says she feels trapped inside, as the apartment is on the 5th floor and she is unable to go up and down the stairs. But she added, it is still better than living in a tent. This is a major Nakba, she said. No home, no belongings, no place to sit. We are lost. Our lives are gone. She tells her grandchildren that what they are living through is worse than the first Nakba. She was 5 when she was first lifted onto that mule. She is still being displaced. Those are excerpts from Endless Displacement, Endless Nakba by Malak Hijazi, writing from Gaza on electronicintifada.net. And now, as we always do, we wanted to highlight people expressing joy, determination, and reclamation across Palestine and around the world. In Gaza, music teacher Ahmed Muin Abu Amsha introduced us to his new student, six-year-old Hala. He says, quote, "When she sings, you can hear innocence, softness, and the beautiful spirit of a child in every note. I was truly happy when I heard her voice for the first time. So we sang together, and I decided the world deserves to hear her too. Look at how small she is. Look at how beautiful her soul is. In the middle of everything happening around us, children in Gaza still carry music inside their hearts."
1: Once again, this is Hala. Hala, she's 6 years old. Zitta. So she is the sister of Bayan.
2: Hi,
1: she has a beautiful voice. So I'm gonna let you hear her voice. صحاك الشوق من نومك وبقلبي تعكك في نومك لا يوم يخلص ولا يوم إلا بلقاك يا حبيبي طالش الحب أيامه
0: And that's it for the news roundup. 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You've been listening to the Electronic Intifada's newscast. I'm Nora Barrows-Friedman. 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
3: 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This is Saeed, executive producer and host of Arab Voices. On May 9, 2026, Pacifica Station KPFK in Los Angeles, California, held an event at First Congregational Church of Los Angeles titled Somud, a Celebration of Palestinian Culture, Resistance, and Solidarity. It was a four-hour gathering of Palestinian artists, organizers, journalists, and intellectuals. The keynote speaker at that event was Dr. Ramzi Baroud, Palestinian historian, journalist, and editor of the Palestine Chronicle. He spoke on Why Do We Tell Stories? And his new book. During his talk, Dr. Baroud reflects on storytelling as an act of somud, tracing the intimate relationship between memory, exile, resistance, and the struggle to preserve Palestinian humanity through words. By the way, somud is an Arabic word for steadfastness. Let's listen to Dr. Ramzi Baroud's talk, introduced by A.S. Estwick, Interim General Manager of KPFK in Los Angeles.
4: Without any further ado, our next guest, Dr. Ramzi Baroud, is a Palestinian historian, journalist, and editor of the Palestine Chronicle. He spent his career doing something deceptively simple and yet quietly radical, telling Palestinian history through Palestinian people. No states or headlines interfering, just his family's story. His new book does exactly that, and you'll hear about it in a moment from the man himself. Please help me welcome to the stage Dr. Ramzi Baroud.

0: Good evening. Assalamu alaikum. Thank you, first of all, to the organizers, the workers, the volunteers who made this event possible. Really one of the most beautiful and uplifting events I have experienced in such a long time. Also, thanks to everybody who came and who kindly stayed until my talk. I also must say that this is certainly the most beautiful platform or place that I've ever spoken at. Absolutely gorgeous, and very grateful to the people who made it available for us. I'm going to start with a question, but first I need to put on my reading glasses because I'm in my 50s and I cannot see without. Why do we write books? Why do we tell stories? Why do we insist on narrating ourselves even when the world seems unwilling to even listen? Or worse, when it has already decided what our story ought to be? For most people, these questions may appear philosophical, even abstract. They belong to the realm of intellectual curiosity or literary reflection. But for us Palestinians, these are not abstract questions. They are urgent, lived, and deeply existential. They are questions about survival, not merely physical survival, but survival as a people with a memory, with history, with a sense of self that cannot be reduced, simplified, or erased. We tell stories because we must remember ourselves, not only as individuals, but as a collective, bound across generations by fragments of memory, by inherited grief, by shared resilience, and by a stubborn refusal to disappear. We tell stories so that our children and their children may trace the thread of who we are, even when that thread has been violently stretched across exile, the shatat, war, and displacement. In Before the Flood, I try to articulate this idea by challenging the conventional understanding of history itself. History, I wrote, is not simply a record of events, dates, wars, agreements, the births and deaths of supposedly great individuals, but rather the sum of feelings, the culmination of ideas, the evolution of collective consciousness, identities, and relationships, and the subtle change occurring in societies over the course of time. This distinction is crucial because if history is reduced to events alone, then entire people can be erased simply by omitting them from the official record. Speaking of the official record, you must have, following the news of the genocide in Gaza, the ongoing genocide in Gaza, you must have heard repeatedly, this number of families have been erased from official records. That's because the entire bloodline of that family has been killed by Israel. And I say, yes, maybe, in a technical way, they have been erased from the official record, but they don't necessarily have to be erased from our memory. And this is why we write stories, and that's why we tell our stories and write books. But but if history is understood as something lived, something carried in memory and consciousness, then it becomes far more resilient. It cannot be easily destroyed or bombed. For Palestinians, history is not stored in archives. It lives in stories, told and retold. Palestinians in the audience must understand this more than anyone else. Your grandmas, your Sitti and Sidi, telling you stories over and over. This is my understanding of the Nakba, was based on the stories of my grandparents. My grandma, Zainab, used to make claims that we had so much land back in Palestine. So much, in fact, that a horse rider would travel at dawn and would not reach it at sunset. It turned out that we had a very tiny little piece of land. If it's actually shared among the descendants, I think each one is going to get like 3-4 inches. But I think that kind of stories we were told, kind of reframing the truth, maybe it was an attempt to help us deal with the confinements of the refugee camps. I was born and raised in a refugee camp in Gaza, and I cannot emphasize to you how confining that existence was. There was no spaces except in our imagination. And this is why we wanted to believe that my village of Beit Daras in southern Palestine was indeed that infinite space that somehow still belongs to us. It lives in stories told and retold, sometimes in fragments, sometimes in whispers, oftentimes in defiance. It lives in the way a grandmother recalls a village that no longer exists, describing its orchards, its markets, its rhythm of life, as if it were still standing. It lives in the way names are passed down, generation after generation, as if each name carries with it an entire narrative that refuses to fade. We also write, because there are those who have invested immense efforts in ensuring that we are forgotten. The attempt to erase Palestinians has never been limited to geography. It has always extended to narrative, to history, to memory itself. This is why Golda Meir could state with unsettling confidence that, quote, there was no such thing as Palestinians. This was an articulation of a broader logic, one that sought to deny the existence of a people in order to justify their displacement. In fact, their extermination. This logic persists, though it often takes more subtle forms. Today, Palestinians are rarely denied outright. Instead, they are reframed, reduced, transformed into abstractions, statistics, humanitarian cases, victims, political problems to be managed rather than a people to be understood. Truly understood. Politicians, but also academics, speak of Palestinians in terms that strip away their historical and political depth, reducing their struggle to economic opportunity or administrative inconvenience. In such frameworks, the question is not one of justice, of rights, but of management. How to contain, how to stabilize, how to integrate Palestinians into a system that was never designed to accommodate their existence as equals. Yet what is perhaps even more troubling is that this reduction is not limited to adversaries. It is often reproduced, albeit unintentionally, at times by those who claim solidarity with our people. Within many dominant narratives, Palestinians are permitted to exist only as victims. Their suffering is acknowledged, even highlighted, but their agency is constrained. They are seen, but not truly heard. They are represented, but not allowed to truly define themselves. In this narrative, Palestinian history begins not with Palestinians, but with external events. The First Zionist Congress, the Balfour Declaration, the establishment of Israel, and so on. And you notice that many books, even written by sympathetic intellectuals and academics, you look at the timeline, it always starts. The first Zionist Congress was held in this city at this date, the Balfour Declaration, and so on. As if colonialism put the Palestinian people on the map. Well, in actuality, we put Zionism on the map. But I promise you very briefly, in the larger scheme of things, Zionism is nothing but a distraction, a rupture in our history that will not last for long. This framework strips Palestinians of historical continuity. It suggests that their existence is reactive, contingent, secondary, that their identity emerges only in response to colonialism rather than preceding it by centuries, in fact, millennia. But this is not how Palestinians, or how we Palestinians, understand ourselves. In Before the Flood, I resisted the imposed framework by telling the story of a family, not as an isolated narrative, but as a window into a much longer historical continuum. The story begins in Beit Daras, my village, a village that, like hundreds of others, was destroyed during the Nakba, a short passage from the book. When Ibrahim and his wife took their children and fled Beit Daras for the last time, it was engulfed in smoke, gunfire, explosions, and the screams of dying villagers. At first, he thought Hamame would be safer for a short stay. He trusted, like most Palestinians, that they would all soon return home. But a few days later, Hamame and all the other villages around Beit Daras fell, one after the other, to advancing Zionist militias. Since Yaffa, one of the closest major cities, had already fallen, the only rational path was to flee south, to Gaza, where the Egyptian army remained strong and most of the survivors of the ongoing onslaught were gathering. After a few days' journey, the family arrived at Shuja'iyya. The old Gaza neighborhood overflowed with desperate refugees seeking food and shelter. That scene, I'm sure, is very familiar to all of you, of events that are happening today. This is why we call this the second Nakba. But Beit Daras was not an abstract place. It was a living community shaped by centuries of history. Its fields, its homes, its social structures all reflected a continuity that long preceded the arrival of Zionism. The village existed within a broader historical landscape shaped by successive empires, the Ottomans, before them the Mamluks, and earlier civilizations, but most importantly, by the indigenous inhabitants of Palestine themselves. Each empire left behind traces, but none erased the fundamental continuity of Palestinian life. The villagers adapted, resisted, and endured, maintaining their social and cultural fabric despite external pressures. This continuity is absolutely essential to understanding Palestinian identity today. It reveals that Palestinians are not merely the product of modern political developments, but part of a much deeper historical trajectory, one that cannot be reduced to a single moment or a single event. This brings us to the question of agency. Are Palestinians merely victims of history, or are they active participants in shaping it? The answer, though often obscured, should be clear. Palestinians have always exercised agency, though not always in ways that are easily recognized within dominant frameworks. Their agency is embedded in everyday acts of resilience, in the decision to remain, to rebuild, to remember. It is reflected in a deeply ingrained culture of resistance, one that is not reactive but generative, not imposed but inherited. You must have seen the devastating scenes of Palestinians fleeing from the north of Gaza to the south, and then back to the north and back to the south. And you would think, why do they keep going back? There's nothing to go back to. 92% of everything in Gaza has been destroyed. Effectively, every mosque, over 1,000, have been destroyed. The three main churches have been destroyed. Most of the hospitals, the clinics. Why do they keep going back? What drives them to keep doing this? Well, anyone else would have gathered at the Rafah border and begged the Egyptians to take them. They did not. This is what I call the code. There's a secret code that Palestinians have, and I will tell you about it in a minute. In the book, this continuity is captured through the concept of long durée, long duration. The idea that history unfolds not only through events, but through long-term structures of thought, behavior, and collective consciousness. Palestinians, I argue, are shaped by such a long-term trajectory, one that is rooted in memory, in shared experience, and in a collective commitment to survival. This is why Palestinian resistance cannot be understood as a series of isolated reactions. Are you with Hamas? Are you with Fatah? Armed resistance, non-armed resistance? We don't have that in our culture. This is a Western academic conception. It works in the West. In Palestine, muqawama is resistance, and that's what we have. We don't qualify resistance. You are either resisting or you don't resist. So this idea of armed and non-armed violence, peaceful, not peaceful, is something that I was introduced to when I came to America. In Gaza, nobody ever talks about these things. Palestinians, I argue, are shaped by a long-term trajectory, one that is rooted in memory, in shared experience, and a collective commitment to survival. This is why Palestinian resistance cannot be understood as a series of isolated reactions. It is part of a much larger historical process, one that connects past, present, and a future in a continuous narrative. Another passage from the book. Gaza's resistance throughout history has been linked to Palestinians themselves, not to the specific heroic figures we encounter now and then. We know this because of the consistency of the collective resilience of the Palestinians often invoked in the word Sumud, which does not seem to be linked to any specific period, mode of thinking, or religious belief. By the way, the word Sumud, oftentimes it is invoked in a sentimental sense. But my argument is different. Sumud for Palestinians is functional. It's something that is practiced every day. It's not something that you look at from a distance. Every act we do in Gaza is an act of Sumud. Gaza did not survive the Israeli attempt to ethnically cleanse the population because of our firepower. Everything that you see, and it was incredible what we saw, still does not qualify us to make a claim that Gaza has firepower. These are explosives and devices young people make underground. Gaza did not survive because we had enough food. You know what happened, the famine, which is continuing up to this point. We did not survive because anybody came to our aid. No one did. No one. They survived because of their Sumud. They managed to translate their Sumud into a functional tool that allowed them to actually survive. And that's what makes them so special. And that's what makes them, what compels us to study these new Palestinian phenomena. They are not people who need to be taught how to resist. They are people who need to teach us how to resist, regardless of what space we find ourselves in. Otherwise, how can one explain the Gazan legendary resistance against the Romans, the Crusaders, Napoleon's military campaign, the British, and finally, Israeli settler colonialism? The perplexing thing in all of this is that in terms of its topographic formation, Gaza was never truly ready for these kinds of wars and sieges. It's flat. There's very little by way of natural protection for anybody fighting in Gaza. A flat, small coastal area, it was always vulnerable to invaders who attacked from the sea, charged from the desert, and converged from every direction. Yet Gaza and the rest of Palestine always found a way to resist. To fight Alexander, Gazans built artificial hills from mounds of dirt. In later wars, they dug massive trenches. When modern warfare made these tactics ineffectual, they dug tunnels. Geography and landscape can be a blessing or a curse to those fending off foreign invasions. But an ingredient far more precious is required for resistance to matter, the human spirit. The same factor which compelled Batis and his people to fight Alexander the Great with the determination to vanquish the ruthless Macedonians. That same spirit compelled Ahab, the main character in the book, who also happened to be my cousin, to dig tunnels all around his shoddy refugee camp in order to keep the enemy at bay. But beyond these conceptual frameworks, there is something more immediate, more personal, and more difficult to articulate. There is a reason we tell stories that goes beyond theory, beyond academic language, beyond even political necessity. We tell stories because we must survive. In the course of writing Before the Flood, I was confronted with this profound reality that storytelling itself had become an act of survival. Entire families were being erased, killed, displaced, scattered. Yet their stories persisted, carried forward by those who remained. This persistence is not accidental. It reflects a deliberate collective effort to resist erasure, not through force, but through memory. In my own family, loss has always been immense. Generations have experienced displacement, violence, and death. Yet within this loss, there is always continuity. During the genocide in Gaza, my family was shattered. Over 100 members of my immediate and extended family were killed. Not distant names, not statistics, peoples whose lives were intertwined with mine in ways that cannot be fully explained. Children, women, doctors, teachers, my sister. Here's a passage from the book. I struggled to define the single most critical event of our history, if any existed, that could serve as the starting point of our historical trajectory. This is when my sister Suma, one of Gaza's most beloved medical doctors, was assassinated by the Israeli army on October 9, 2024. While on her way back from Al-Nasr Hospital in Khan Yunis. I say assassinated because she was the 166th doctor and 987th medical worker to be deliberately killed by Israel up to that date. Part of the Israeli plan to annex our land and dismantle all aspects of Palestinian lives and societal continuity. After days of mourning, it dawned on me that Suma, in her beauty, cleverness, wisdom, patience, and yes, courage and sacrifice, had always represented the single moment that determined the history of our people. Suma, or the representation of all the Sumas of our history, including the history yet to be written, gives us meaning, inspires us, and grants us hope and courage. End of passage. But even during periods of profound destruction and loss, new children are born. They are given the names of those who were lost, not merely as a gesture of remembrance, but as a continuation of their legacy. I mean, the interesting thing about this is that of the many members of my family, and I'm sure with numerous other families in Gaza, there's already been marriages or new children who were born. It's been, what, 2.5 years now. And already there is the name Ihab and Hamdi and Omar and Zain. There is a Ala. The Ala is my cousin's daughter. She was killed with her husband and son Zain. And then one of her sisters gave birth and named the baby Ala. And then the second Ala was also killed. And now the family is talking about who is going to be the one granted the name Ala in the future. So even the way we name our children is just our way of insisting on the continuity of our collective memory. This practice reflects a fundamentally different relationship with history. For Palestinians, history is not a distant past. It is a living presence, carried forward through names, through stories, through the very fabric of everyday life. This continuity extends beyond individuals to cultural practices as well. Consider tatris. I saw a lot of beautiful tatris outside in the market area, Palestinian embroidery. Its patterns are intricate, symbolic, and deeply rooted in history. Yet many who wear these patterns cannot fully explain their meanings. They inherit them, just as they inherit their names, cultural references, customs, and collective memory. This inheritance is not passive. It's an act of preservation, of transmission, of continuity. It reflects a deeper understanding of history, not as something to be analyzed from a distance, but as something to be lived, embodied, and carried forward. It is within this context that we must understand the resilience and the samud of the Palestinian people. Their strength does not lie in military power, nor in political institutions, nor even in intellectual discourse alone. I notice many Palestinian intellectuals fall into the trap of humanizing our people. We don't need to humanize anything. We are beyond human already, and we are beyond courageous and strong and beautiful the way we are. If they are dehumanizing us, the onus is on them to see us the way we are, not on us to try to beautify ourselves to fit whatever criteria they have in mind. This inheritance is not passive. It's an act of preservation, of transmission, of continuity. It reflects a deeper understanding of history, not as something to be analyzed from a distance, but as something to be lived, embodied, and carried forward. It is within this context we must understand the resilience of the Palestinian people. Their strength does not lie in military power, nor in political institutions, not even in intellectual discourse alone. It lies in something far more fundamental, a collective consciousness shaped by memory, by shared experience, by an unwavering commitment to existence. History, therefore, is ultimately shaped not by weapons, but by ideas, memories, and communal aspirations. This is the foundation of Palestinian resilience. It is also the reason why Palestinians cannot be easily defeated. Not because they possess superior power, but because they are anchored in something that cannot be destroyed, a collective code. A collective code. It's that shared understanding of who they are, who we are, where they come from, and why they must continue. And this, ultimately, is why we write. We write to remember. We write to resist. We write to survive. And above all, we write to assert that we exist not as an abstraction, not as victims, not as footnotes in someone else's history or story, but as a people with our own narrative, our own continuity, and our own presence in the world. And as long as that narrative continues to be told in whatever form, by whatever means, the attempt to erase us will never succeed. Thank you.
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4: 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Welcome back. It took 50 years to build the Federal Environmental Protection Agency, the agency charged with protecting human health and the health of the world we live in by implementing and enforcing the laws that protect, among other things, the air we breathe, the water we drink, and the natural world we live in. But it has only taken the Trump administration a matter of months to eviscerate the agency, eliminating key programs and firing career scientists who have dedicated their lives to public service. Armed with instructions from business-friendly advocates who see EPA regulations on air and water as impediments to their profits, the current administration has taken a buzzsaw to one of our most important government agencies. Today on Green Street, we'll talk with Dr. Kyla Bennett, a former EPA scientist who is now assisting whistleblowers who are calling out corruption, deception, and outright criminal activity at state and federal agencies. And she'll join us for an important conversation. But first, some of the headlines of the week. Patty, what's happening in the environmental health world this week?
5: Experts have said that the climate crisis is actually accelerating a global increase in antibiotic resistance that poses a serious threat to human health, as figures show a rise in salmonella antibiotic-resistant genes. Antibiotic resistance is one of the fastest-growing threats to global health. It can affect people of any age in any country and already kills more than 1 million people a year, according to estimates. Now a study led by researchers from the UK, France, Australia, Switzerland, and China, and published in the Lancet Planetary Health Journal, has revealed how climate change is linked to rising antibiotic resistance in salmonella, one of the world's most common bacterial diseases.
4: Salmonella is food poisoning, right?
5: You can get it from food, yes.
4: Yeah.
5: The main drivers of antibiotic resistance are still the misuse and overuse of antibiotics, which are used to treat infections. But the research suggested the problem is being worsened by climate change. The study's authors wrote, "These findings reinforce the idea that climate change alters microbial ecological stability and accelerates resistance evolution across human, animal, and environmental reservoirs."
4: Wow, wait a minute. You got to read that again. That's a very heavy sentence.
5: "These findings reinforce the idea that climate change alters microbial ecological stability and accelerates resistance evolution across human, animal, and environmental reservoirs."
4: Really?
5: "Rising temperatures and changing rainfall patterns can influence how bacteria survive, mutate, and spread. In this new study, which analyzed the genomes of more than 480,000 salmonella samples from 139 countries collected between 1940 and 2023, levels of antibiotic-resistant genes were compared with changes in average temperature and rainfall over time."
4: They have samples going back to 1940?
5: 1940, yeah.
4: Wow.
5: "Using a model to study the relationship, the researchers found that antibiotic resistance does not just increase steadily as temperatures rise, but that the number of resistant genes changes over time in a more complicated way depending on both temperature and rainfall. This suggests that environmental changes can speed up how bacteria adapt to antibiotics, according to the researchers. Urgent action alongside responsible antibiotic use and improved disease surveillance will be key to limiting the future spread of antibiotic resistance."
4: A lot of antibiotics are used for animals, for our food system.
5: 100%.
4: Okay, what else you got?
5: Okay, the U.S. Environmental Protection Agency last week announced it is moving to kill strong Biden-era drinking water limits around four PFAS compounds.
4: I heard about
5: this. And delaying implementation for two more.
4: This is nuts.
5: This drives me crazy because there's like 15,000 PFAS compounds.
4: But this is
5: six of them. No, this
4: six.
5: Is the four that have been talked about as regulating in water. And then delaying implementation for the other two. Advocates say strong limits and a dramatic cut in the production of the dangerous chemicals are imperative. The press conference was billed as a, quote, PFAS destruction event, and administration leaders largely spent their time touting an explosion in destruction technology and EPA investment in industry efforts to protect public health by eliminating the chemicals.
6: Okay, so we're going to some companies are going to get a lot of federal money to figure out how we can get rid of PFAS chemicals, which are everywhere. Everywhere in the world.
5: They were, in effect, suggesting that they had a solution to a crisis that did not require the drinking water regulations anymore.
6: There you go.
5: The problem with the Trump plan, technology that fully destroys PFAS does not exist. And while progress is being made in its development, it is unclear when, if ever, it may be deployed on an industrial scale. Kyla Bennett, a former EPA scientist, said, quote, "The idea that the administration is going to destroy its way out of the PFAS problem is nonsensical. It parallels fossil fuel industry attempts to use unreliable carbon capture technology as a solution. Both offer the appearance of meaningful action while allowing industry to continue to profit and pollute at the expense of public health."
6: I'm telling you, somebody's got money to make here. This is all about big companies making money.
5: Their so-called solutions are inefficient, expensive, unreliable, prone to technical failures, and clearly not an alternative to regulations. No one has said that they can destroy PFAS on a large scale. That's the key here.
6: Yeah.
5: PFAS are a class of at least 16,000 compounds linked to cancer, birth defects, decreased immunity, high cholesterol, kidney disease, and a range of other serious health problems. They are dubbed forever chemicals because they can persist for thousands of years in the environment and are designed to be indestructible.
6: Yep.
5: They are increasingly detected in food. The planet is filling up with these chemicals like a bathtub, public health advocates warn, and the solution is to turn off the tap.
6: No kidding. And it just so happens that Kyla Bennett, that you mentioned in this article, is our guest on Green Street.
5: That's
6: so
5: right.
6: Stay tuned.
5: The year is 1970, and a string of disturbing events has raised public awareness of the fragility of our planet and the possibility that we are poisoning ourselves. Rachel Carson has just published her book, Silent Spring, about the widespread and indiscriminate use of pesticides and the terrible impact they are having on wildlife. An offshore oil rig in California has leaked tens of millions of gallons of oil, which have fouled coastline beaches. The Cuyahoga River in Ohio has erupted in flames, burning the discarded chemicals which are floating on top of it. Responding to public pressure, President Richard Nixon sends Congress a plan to bring various parts of the government together into a new agency, tasked with overseeing and protecting the fragile planet on which we live, the Environmental Protection Agency.
6: Dr. Kyla Bennett worked for the EPA for 10 years as a wetland permit reviewer and now serves as senior science advisor at PEER, Public Employees for Environmental Responsibility, a nonprofit group that helps defend whistleblowers and shines the light on improper or illegal government actions. Dr. Bennett has both a PhD in ecology and a law degree from Lewis and Clark Law School. And Patty and I had the chance to speak with her the other day about her personal reaction to what is going on at the EPA. Here's our interview with Dr. Kyla Bennett.
7: It's heartbreaking, really. You know, as a former EPA employee, I knew that the people who worked there did it because they cared about EPA's mission, which was protecting human health and the environment. Many of these people who work at EPA and other government agencies could make far more money working on the other side of the fence or for industry, but they don't. There are people who actually go to college and say, "I want to work for EPA. I believe in the mission of protecting Americans and protecting the environment." And people don't see that part of it. They think that federal employees are lazy and just using up tax money and not doing anything. It's so not true. And my clients now at PEER, they are all brilliant, courageous. They care deeply about the environment and human health. And they are putting up with pure hell. What is going on right now is deliberate cruelty and torture for these employees. And the ones who are left are trying their best to stand up to all of the political appointees who are putting their thumbs on the scales of justice and working for industry. This administration cares nothing about the environment, cares nothing about human health in general. And all they care about is lining their own pockets. And so, I mean, as an example, just a couple of weeks ago, the New York Times came out with an article about Trump trying to eliminate the Chemical Safety Board. And this was right before the disaster in Washington and California, those two double chemical, you know, you know, not only do we have an EPA that is pushing chemicals out into commerce that have unreasonable risk to help industry, but we also have an administration that wants to get rid of the safety net for those chemical facilities, some of which are located in residential areas. So it's heartbreaking. It's just absolutely heartbreaking. I don't sleep. I can't sleep. I just toss and turn and think not only about my clients and the other EPA employees who are there, but the damage that this is doing to the country, and wondering how or if we can come back from this. And I don't know if we can.
8: This was my next question. That is that we're familiar with people who were in the EPA, and they have said that a single Trump administration will do great damage and another Trump administration will destroy the agency.
7: Yeah. And honestly, the first time they didn't expect to win and they were not prepared. And so the damage that they inflicted was minimized to a certain extent.
8: Right.
7: This time, they were prepared. They had Project 2025. They had the Heritage Foundation. They have all of these evil people and these billionaires who could give two hoots about the environment or human health. And they came with a plan and they are implementing it. And, you know, the scary thing to me is that if we have elections in 2028 that are free and fair, and if a Democrat wins, we can't afford to just go back to 2024. We can't afford to go back to the status quo. We have lost so much ground, not just with climate change, but with the brain drain of losing all of the employees, with all of these new chemicals that are and pesticides that are out on the market, with the loss of public lands and the new mining projects and, you know, the new AI centers and the loss of our groundwater. We need an administration who's going to step in and take bold and decisive steps to save us. And I don't know a Democratic candidate that has that understanding and that vision. And that's what scares me. So even if we do survive the Trump administration, the Dems are not poised to do what needs to be done to help us out of this mess.
9: This is not an abstract idea. These are people's lives that we're talking about. Talk a little bit about how the EPA intersected with public health in a very positive way, and the things that you anticipate may happen in the future because the EPA is not there.
7: Sure. So, I mean, you know, again, EPA's mission, which is still on their website, even if they're not following it, their mission was to protect human health and the environment. And those things go hand in hand. I mean, one thing that people don't understand is that humans are animals and we are subject to the same biological pressures as any other species on Earth. And as such, if we have contaminated water, contaminated air, if we don't have enough biodiversity, if we don't have bees, if we, you know, all of these things that we need to survive. So everything that EPA does, from its approval of chemicals or pesticides, from its approval of projects that would discharge pollutants into a water of the U.S., or a development project, or a project that has air emissions, or a mining project, every single action they take affects each and every American. Some more so than others, right? Obviously, people who live in fence-line communities of these chemical plants or some kind of discharge, like Cape Fear, North Carolina, with the PFAS, they're going to be impacted more than somebody who lives in the middle of the desert and is not near one of those plants. But that doesn't mean that we're not all impacted. Every one of us is impacted by the loss of clean water, by increasingly dirty air, by the loss of biodiversity, all of these things.
8: And a contaminated food supply.
7: Oh, 100% a contaminated food supply. And, you know, the Trump administration's hostility towards the environment, towards public health, is evident in everything they do. Not only do they not care about public health elsewhere in the world, I mean, would this Ebola pandemic have happened had we not defunded
8: USAID? Right.
7: I mean, we don't know, but it certainly didn't help.
8: Right.
7: Dismantling the CDC is not helping. I mean, here we've got the World Cup coming and all these people coming from DRC and all of these African countries. And are we ready? Is this a good idea? I don't know. CDC is kind of missing in action here. You know, I read in the news.

0: I did not know that until Trump too, but apparently that is who America is. But yeah, we are all going to hurt from the contamination of our food supply, the contamination of our water, the contamination of our air, and the loss of biodiversity. I can't stress enough how it's not just climate change. It's ecological overreach. It's we are on a finite planet and we are taking infinite amounts of resources from that planet. And we cannot, that is not sustainable at all.
1: Of course not. Yeah.
0: And so we will fail as a species if something is not done and something is not done quickly.
1: Can I just ask you to speak a little bit more about the loss of biodiversity for our audience? Everybody understands our air quality and our water quality and our food supply and so on, but the lack
0: Sure.
1: of biodiversity, how does that fit into this?
0: Absolutely. It's a great question. And one of my favorite ecologists, Dr. Paul Ehrlich, he just died a few months ago. He was just a brilliant, brilliant man. He came up with something he called the rivet popper theory. And he said, if you're in an airplane and you're seated by the wing and you look out the window and you see a rivet that is holding the wing to the plane pop off, you go, ooh, that doesn't look good, but it's just one. And look at that. There's like thousands of rivets holding that wing onto the plane. So we're okay. And as you sit there, you see another rivet pop off and then another and another. And at some point you start to think, holy crap, the wing is going to fall off the plane and we're going to crash. And he said, each one of those rivets is a species. And when you lose a certain amount of biodiversity, there's a tipping point where the entire ecosystem is going to collapse. And there are species called keystone species, where if we lose a keystone species, everything can go haywire. One of those keystone species are krill in our oceans, which are being overfished right now for people to take supplements. If we lose the krill, we're going to lose the whales, we're going to lose the fish, the whole ocean ecosystem will collapse. Bees is another one. I mean, you hear scientists say if we lose our pollinators, we have about 4 years left before we too will die. You know, so biodiversity is critical to our survival. And, you know, I tell people this statistic all the time and they're shocked that when you look at terrestrial mammalian biomass on Earth right now, only 4% is wild animals. The rest is people, our food, you know, cows, pigs, goats, things like that, and our pets, dogs and cats and horses. 4% is what's left. And here we have an administration that started using cyanide bombs for wildlife in our national parks, has opened up all of our national wildlife refuges to hunting, or they want to. They invoked the God Squad for the Endangered Species Act in the Gulf of Mexico so they could drill for oil there. They don't care about biodiversity. They don't care about non-human species. I mean, they don't care about humans either, other than their own small billionaire class. But, you know, they don't care about any other species. And that's stupid. It's stupid. And the fact that they don't understand this is mind-boggling. And my feeling is, and I keep saying this, that whatever administration comes in, whether it's Tom Massey who wins the presidential election in 2028, or Pete Buttigieg, or whoever it's going to be. It's not going to happen. But what should happen is they should have a chief ecologist, somebody, a PhD in ecology, who understands what ecological overreach is, who understands the importance of biodiversity, who understands the importance of all of these concepts and how humans fit into the ecosystem. And every frickin' decision that's made by the federal government needs to go through this chief ecologist to say, yep, we can do this without hastening our demise, or absolutely not, we can't. And to give that person independence and power to veto things, because there is zero understanding of these issues in Congress right now, and less than zero in this administration.
1: You're talking about science here, and you're talking about an administration that just puts science down, at the end of the list. They just
0: Well,
1: could care less, and they
0: okay.
1: don't understand it. How do you bring that back?
2: Well, I wanted to ask, if you

0: think the EPA, and for that matter, every federal agency, needs to do more to educate the public about what it does? I think a lot of people didn't know and still don't know or appreciate all the things the EPA was doing and how it impacts their lives.
1: 100%.
0: I think, you know, one of the things that I would vote for if I was at EPA is a promotional campaign for the, here's what we do, and here's how
1: yep,
0: we do it.
1: I agree. I think education is super important. And I also think that scientists are notoriously bad at doing PR for themselves. You know, obviously there's so many people out there who don't believe in climate change or don't believe we landed on the moon or don't believe in gravity or think the earth is flat. Obviously we're failing, right?
2: Right.
1: And so should EPA have a role in educating? Absolutely, but not at the expense of regulation because, you know, they tried that under the Bush era when I was at EPA. You know, they were like, oh, we don't need to do enforcement. We can just educate people and do assistance and compliance, you know, and they'll all fall into line. No, it doesn't work like that. If you don't have a big stick, everyone's just going to take that carrot and run and do whatever the hell they want.
2: Right.
1: So yes, education is absolutely a part of it. And we're really living in this perfect storm of end times. You know, I have friends who are teachers. I know this is a little off topic, but it's education. I have friends who are teachers who are horrified at what students are like these days. And part of the reason is it's the phones, it's the computers, it's the short attention span. It's going from an air-conditioned house to an air-conditioned bus to an air-conditioned school and then to an air-conditioned dance studio or whatever, and then back again. They don't open their windows. The kids are not going outside. They've lost that connection with nature. They're addicted to these 30-second TikTok videos or Instagram or Facebook or whatever it is. They don't read books anymore. They can't concentrate, and they don't understand their connection to the world. And I don't know how to bring, EPA is not going to be able to bring that back. That's something that the parents are responsible for and the schools. And I've seen you know, these small schools popping up like in Canada and elsewhere where they're doing these nature schools with very small classes outside 100% of the time, winter, spring, fall, doesn't matter. Those kids are outside and they're learning math by let's learn how to build a shelter if you're out in the middle of nowhere or, you know, how much water do you need to grow this garden or whatever. But they're learning practical skills, but they're outside in nature and they're learning how they as an animal will fit in. And we've lost a generation or more of these people, and how to bring that back is going to be super difficult, I think.
2: Well, I was just in a school, just to give our audience a little bit of hope. I was in a school today, a fifth grade class, and we were talking about open space versus the built environment. And, you know, what are the benefits are of open space? And of course, it's all the things that we talked about. It's, you know, native plants and, you know, trees and the canopy and blah, blah, blah, blah, blah. And so at the end of the class, this one girl said, we need a petition. We need a petition because they want to build this, you know, they want to build this thing right out to the edge of the bay. You know, we're right on the water here and we need a petition. We're going to get everybody to sign this petition. And the teacher's like, let's go. Let's write it. Let's educate. So it depends on the teacher. I think that teachers need to be taught this. The teachers need to know how critically important it is to talk about humans as animals and as a species that lives on this planet with all these other species, both plants and animals.
1: Yeah.
2: And insects and amphibians and so on, so on. Could you do that, Kyla? Could you apply for that job?
0: I knew where you were going with this.
2: As the ecologist of next administration?
1: I think the FBI probably has a file on me at this point, so I probably wouldn't get that job. But, you know, there are plenty of good people out there who could do it. And I just, again, going back to the status quo is a death knell for us. We need bold, decisive steps forward. I mean, you know, minimizing or eliminating animal agriculture, that's the simplest thing that we could do to help this planet because it takes up so much land, so much water. We could feed more people. There's, you know, animal agriculture is one of the most polluting and destructive industries out there. Going from fossil fuels to electric, obviously. But electric, you know, that all has, You have to mine for all of the rare earth metals.
2: Rare minerals. Yeah.
1: But we need to stop traveling the way we travel. People should be living where they work. There should be work from home. People shouldn't be commuting 3 hours into the office every day. I mean, there's all sorts of things that we could do to make things better. But also, everyone has gotten so used to convenience and immediacy, like having immediate gratification, like, oh, I see something on Amazon, I'm going to buy that and it'll be here tonight. In 2 hours, something is at your doorstep if you want it. We can't have that. That we don't need that. That is a convenience that we do not need. And people just buy stuff, that we're bombarded with this marketing of like, you need this new thing. You need to update your phone. You need this new pair of shoes. You need this new whatever it is. We don't need that. We need to change the way people think. And it may get forced on us that this part of it, because of prices and because, what's happening financially in this country. So people are going to stop buying as much stuff because they can't afford
2: They can't
1: it.
2: afford it, right?
1: But, buying more plastic, pardon my language, from China is not something that we should be doing ever. I
2: That's
1: mean,
2: right.
1: plastic is a huge, huge problem. And here we are carpeting the planet with plastic, building robotic bees. We will not survive this. We will not survive this. We need the plants and the animals and the soil and the water. We need it to survive. And the fact that not everybody understands this boggles my mind.
0: Dr. Kyla Bennett, former EPA scientist and now senior science advisor at Public Employees for Environmental Responsibility. You can learn more about Kyla and the peer organization at peer.org. That's going to do it for our show today. Don't forget to check out our new YouTube channel with dozens of our past shows you can listen to again or share with friends and family. Just search Green Street News on YouTube. It'll come right up. Special thanks to our friend Dr. Kyla Bennett for being our guest on Green Street today and all of you who listen to and support this show. Patty and I will be back again next week with another edition. Thanks for listening.
3: 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I am working to stop the Tarleton Ranch quote-unquote eco-village development. 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
4: The surest and most powerful instrument of understanding is our own emotional response, provided that we can make a disciplined use of it. Margaret Mead.
5: As we were in, going through high school, I did a lot more writing. I got a lot of validation from my writing and wrote for the newspaper, wrote poems for my girlfriends, wrote poems for other people's girlfriends.
4: You don't remember any of the poems that you wrote for anybody else's girlfriends, do you?
5: Oh, I remember one, but just because it was so silly. Robin, Robin, to you, my tennis balls of love, I'm lobbin'. If I had a hat, I'd call it Robin. Something like that. It got me in a little bit of trouble, even though it was really silly. Robin, Robin, for you, these bloodshot eyes of love are sobbing. If I had a bear, I'd call it Robin. Something like that.
4: Well, you can probably develop it into a country western song.
5: It really does sound like it, yeah.

0: When Sean Cotter, as a young Peace Corps volunteer in Romania, saw the reverence that was given to poets and philosophers, he suspected he had found his people. But at the time, he couldn't understand the spoken words of a child. Flash forward to the present, where Sean, as the world's preeminent translator of Romanian literature into English, now helps shine a light on a place and a people he has loved for a very long time. I'm Christopher Wurst, and this is
1: Soft Powerful Stories.
2: So I was born in Columbus, Ohio. My dad was a professor at Ohio State University. My mom was a professor at Capital University. They had met in grad school studying German, and they always kind of envisioned that I would speak German too. And I didn't want to do foreign languages of any kind. I didn't see the point. Their lives didn't work out the way they thought they were going to work out. And my dad left OSU, did this and that, eventually became an Episcopal priest. My mom found a high school teaching job when we lived in Mississippi and then worked in the library. So on the one hand, there was that kind of presence of other languages and other countries. And on the other hand, there was a lot of moving around within this country. And I think if there's one thing that marked me growing up, it was this sense of moving. I would move from place to place, make new friends and learn new things. And moving down to Mississippi, which we did when I was 14, seemed like a very big deal for the people that we were leaving behind in Chicago. They seemed to think this was a radical change. And in some ways it was, but it was kind of put on me as though I was going to a different country. The place where we moved was on the coast near Biloxi, a place called Ocean Springs. That's the place that I now feel most at home. That place in Bucharest are probably the two places that I mourn leaving. The only place I've ever cried leaving is Ocean Springs. And that was, you know, when that was probably about 10 years ago. So when I was in my 40s. It was a place of, you know, storytelling, place of community, place of hanging out, place where I became an adult. You know, I went through my adolescence there, stayed in Mississippi for my, you know, through college and for my first job. Well, I actually went to school in New Orleans, but there's a reason why that's, I think of that as part of the same cultural place. But it was also next door to a fairly large Air Force base. And so a lot of the people and a lot of their children with whom I was in high school had lived in many places all over the world. So it had a very kind of cosmopolitan atmosphere. I think that also was something important for me growing up. I always thought of myself as ending up in teaching one way or another. As we were in, you know, going through high school, I did a lot more writing. I got a lot of validation from my writing, and that was one of the things that my high school in particular emphasized a lot was its literature, its English program. So that gained an importance for me, and I didn't really know how to figure that out for a while. And I got infatuated for a while with the Beats. Right? I ended up writing one of my college application essays. You know, it was, you know, name a book that's been important to you. I chose On the Road, and my mom, when she read my essay, thought, oh, if this book has been really important to my son, then I should read it. For me, this was this great, rambling, decadent book about getting high and listening to jazz and having these crazy experiences and driving back and forth and driving back and forth. And my mom, when she read it, she said, I can't finish this book. Like, why not? She said, well, it just feels too much like my own life. And I think I asked her about it again many years later, and she said just the sense of transience was kind of too powerful for her. And it wasn't so much the getting high. I did my junior year abroad in England, kind of unadventurously. I can remember the moment I decided to do that when I had a friend who was about 2 years older than me who had taken a trip somewhere in North England and Scotland on a bus. And he just described this way in which he was with a buddy of his and they started traveling with these two other women who were also traveling around, and everything seemed kind of like something out of On the Road, right? It all seemed very exciting. And I walked from that coffee that we were having, I walked down to the International Education Office and asked what they had available. I went to a Jesuit school, went to Loyola University New Orleans, and also, you know, upbringing in Episcopal Church. Both of these things had a strong service ideology. And so when I finished college, I remember just trying to think, like, how am I going to combine two things? Some kind of sense of serving other people and some sense of travel. I really wanted to get out again and just feel that rush. I mean, later I've come to think of this as the learning curve, kind of an addiction to the learning curve, right? Where everything seems so new and you're making such progress at every moment and learning about another place and learning how to navigate it. And you're getting better so quickly. At that point, leaving college, I was just fascinated by the learning curve. And I wanted to keep running up the hill, to quote Kate Bush. I knew very little, but you know, I knew that da and nu were yes and no, but I confused them. And the airport, Otapen, was kind of a shambles, and there were thousands of people just running around trying to like get a tip by carrying your bags for you. And I remember this guy grabbed my bags, and I shortly realized that he wasn't stealing them. He was trying to get a tip, and I started yelling at him, yes, yes, da, da. And he looked at me surprised because he fully expected me to tell him no. That was probably my first encounter of how things were going to be weird. I was really impressed with Romania because I got the idea very quickly that this was a place that valued poetry. Everybody was talking about two philosophers as the most interesting celebrities in the country at that time. And that kind of blew my mind, you know, someone who was an English major and who's writing poetry. I remember one time I was at dinner, well, I was staying with the host family, one of our regular meals, and their son and daughter had come over, and the daughter had a 5-year-old who was just very, very small and very, very cute. And after dinner, they said, oh, the 5-year-old's been learning poetry at school. And she had been studying Eminescu, who is this 19th century national poet. And, you know, lots of East European countries have national poets. And the 5-year-old was told to recite something. So she stood up and adopted kind of a rhetorical pose, you know, with her feet at a certain angle and her hands clasped together across her chest. And she began to declaim these lines of rhyming Romanian with this terrifying intensity. I understood nothing at all, but I was impressed that she was being given a moment to do this at the end of the dinner. And so I said, wow, that was great. You know, I write poetry. And everybody got really serious. And the father looked at me, he says, you write poetry? And I said, yeah, I do. And he says, prove it. And I didn't know if I was supposed to stand up now and also adopt a rhetorical posture and also recite something that I had written. But I couldn't do that. So I went into my room and I came back with some loose sheets of paper where I'd been writing my poems. You know, some of them were typed that I brought along with me. Some of them were things I'd been writing there. And of course, they were all in English. And this conversation's happening in Romanian. And the family didn't speak any Romanian. I didn't speak any English. So it was kind of a strange moment. But he looked at these pieces of paper very intensely. And then melodramatically, he just let the papers drop out of his hands onto the dining room table. And then he looked over at his wife, at the mother of the family, and kind of shrugged and almost rolled his eyes, right? Because he was saying, like, oh, now we've got this to deal with. Look at you bringing a poet into the house. Now what are we going to do? And he, from that moment on, treated me completely differently. If he saw that I was writing, he would literally tiptoe past. He was a big guy, and he would, you know, usually wore an undershirt around in the house. He had all this white hair that shot backwards, and he had this big belly. And he would lean backwards and place his feet down on the balls of his feet like he was in a cartoon coming past me. There was one time when his wife was reading the newspaper, or maybe she was doing a crossword or something like this, and I was in the same room and I was writing something. And he came in and whispered to her, don't you see he's writing poetry? We should leave. I would never have been able to imagine any place in the world that would treat me like that at the age of 23, I think, 22, 23. A completely unskilled and unpublished poet. The father and I didn't have that much Romanian to really understand him, but he liked to kind of hang out with me. And so we were on the third floor of a building in this area of Bucharest. And he would smoke a cigarette and we'd just stand at the balcony and kind of look over at the street and just hang out like that for a while. He had put some rugs onto the rail of the balcony, on the edge of the balcony, so you would have kind of padding for him to lean on. And yeah, he'd smoke and he would point at things and I would do my best to understand, right? He would point at a person and he would say, America. a person walking down on the street below. And I would understand that either that person was an American or had been to America or had a relative who had been to America or had once watched an American movie. I don't know. But he would just kind of indicate things. And he was trying to help me learn Romanian. So he would point to trees and say words, or he'd point to birds and say words and so on. And I'd repeat them back. And, we did our best. It was an amazing, amazing family. They were all in transportation in one way or another. He drove a very, very small cargo truck. His son was a taxi driver who lived in the basement apartment in the same building. And the wife had been a tram driver. One of my favorite words is vatmana. So we were looking one time, and I knew that Bucharest had a stray dog problem. So I was kind of registering the dogs that were on the street as well as we were looking at these things. I noticed that people would walk down the streets holding their dogs in their hands, carrying their dogs. And I thought, oh, that makes sense. This isn't anything I've seen before, but surely it's because they don't want their dogs to be on the same streets as the stray dogs. I was just taking basically two facts that I had and making a story out of them. They didn't want to either have their dogs fight the stray dogs or, heaven forbid, mate with the stray dogs or anything like this. And I worked on this story in my head and kind of adopted it as truth for probably a month. It took me that long to realize that the building where we were living had a veterinary clinic on its first floor. And these were just simply sick dogs that were coming in. So I think about that a lot, partly because it's a story about learning. It's a story about the learning curve. But it's also a story about, just a little bit of knowledge can actually result in less knowledge than you had when you started off with that process. I mean, I suppose the thing I least expected was to end up as an English tutor to some of the undersecretaries of the Ministry of Finance. I don't know what kind of deal I was part of, what Peace Corps needed that they bargained us for. But it was an experience. It was, I would get picked up in the morning by a chauffeur in a really ragged out Dacia car and taken over to the Ministry of Finance with one of these huge marble buildings that Ceausescu had built. And we'd walk up these enormous stairs and people would bow. And then we'd go into these big rooms that were way too heavily, mahogany'd and with big kind of tatty 1980s velvet curtains. And we would sit down at the table and I would try to teach people English. What they told us was that they were going off to other countries and they had to speak English. The main situation they wanted us to address was what they could say to people in the car on the way back to the airport. And so we tried to teach them how to talk about families or how to talk about soccer. It was like The Red and the Black, if you ever read this novel. It's like it's a time when the people in power had a really tenuous sense of what was going on. This was 1994, 1995. The coup had been in 1989. The miner strikes had been in 1991. Like, these were not folks who had a sense that they were going to be there forever, or that even they were friends with the other people around the table from them. I remember one guy had a really lazy eye, isn't the right word, but one of his eyes was always looking over to the side of his head as though he was watching out for somebody coming up from an unknown angle. That was kind of an experience of the upper echelons of Romanian politics that I think surprised me and would have surprised people that I knew back home.
1: Flashing forward, you become a master of this language, but to get to the point that you are now required such a huge investment and such a huge, decision that this was a path that you wanted to follow. Was it the love of the culture? Was it the love of the people? Was it the love of the language itself? How did that happen that you decided to invest all of this?
2: I like that you, in the list of things that you were just offering there, it was all about love. And I'm motivated in part by love of the whole shebang. So the love of the people that I knew there and that I know there now, the world that they inhabited. I love the Romanians and Americans that I was with. And I love the person that I was then and that I am in some ways still the same person, but in many ways not the same person. I think in the most general terms, translating has become a way for me to understand experiences I've had in two different languages and to see if anything adds up. if anything, can be stitched together from those two experiences. So the more that I go to Romania, the more time that I invest and the more of my life has been lived in that place, the more questions that it brings up, because it's fairly far away, right? The more questions it brings up for, is it connected to my life here? There's been times when I wasn't able to go to Romania for a while, and I had this sensation when I would look over at my bookshelf and I would see these books written in a different language, and it would seem kind of strange to me, right? It would seem like, you know, I was the victim of an elaborate hoax that was trying to explain to me that there's this other world and that all these books have been kind of planted in my house. Because there's only so much your brain can hold on to at any particular moment, right? But then you go back, and there it is. There's this moment, I don't want to get too lit professor frou-frou, but there's this part in Don Quixote at the beginning where his family, he goes out for the first time and tries to become a knight because of all the books that he's read, and then comes back to the house and he's had the crap beat out of him several times. And he's an old man, and his family take pity on him, and his daughter and some other people from the village not only throw out all his books, but they wall over the entryway to the library in his house. I've always found it kind of haunting and moving, this moment when Don Quixote wakes up from his wounds and recovers. He's able to walk around the house and he's looking for the library and he's kind of feeling along the wall, trying to figure out, you know, he has the sense that there was something on the other side of the wall, but he can't see it anymore. And sometimes that's my sense for Romania, right? I know that there's this part of me that's behind the wall there, and I need to, I mean, unfortunately, the wall has these Cold War feelings, but that's not the wall I'm talking about. There's a sense that there's a part of me that's been blocked off that I need to make contact with again. So I think translation is often that. Translation is a way of bringing up in front of me the friends that I have that would use these words and these Romanian words, and these Romanian expressions. And when I really dive into the literature, I can feel it. One of the really cliched or common questions that I'm asked in Romania is for my favorite word. And what's your favorite Romanian word? And there's lots of possibilities. I know that most of the time these reporters are looking for one word in particular, which is dor. This is like saudage or litost or any of these words that are supposed to be untranslatable and mean a sense of yearning and homeliness and all these things. And there's this whole mythology around the word dor, and that's the right answer. And so it's not the right answer for me, though. And partly because I'm perverse, I tell them that my favorite word is mda, which is just da with m at the beginning of it. It just means yes, but there's a sense of hesitation. The reason I love that word is because it's a gestural word. It's a word that has a whole attitude behind it, and it takes me right back, right? When I read that word or hear that word in my head or hear myself say the word, I'm exactly at a cafe where somebody's on the phone talking to somebody else, and there's a cup of coffee in front of them, and they're facing away from me, and the cafe is noisy, and the chairs are made out of plastic, and the person's on the phone making plans with somebody, and someone has suggested something that they're not too sure about, and they say, "Nda, we'll try to get there on time, but chances are we're going to be late." I wish there was an easy way for me to capture the length and depth of what that first Peace Corps experience has meant for my life. It's been 30 years of a much better life than I think I would have had otherwise. I'm definitely a huge beneficiary. If I've done something for Romanian literature has done much more for me over all these years. But if I'd gone, for example, like a lot of my friends wanted to, and like I thought I wanted to go straight from undergraduate into graduate school and into a PhD program, because that's what success looked like or something, or that's what staying in school looked like and school was fun and I was good at it. If I had done that and not gone abroad, I would have had a very narrow cultural world. Whereas now I work in translation and I'm fascinated by the questions of moving between cultures. And I think for me, that's just much more exciting and seems to be more satisfying to me. I wish I could tell you what it was like, right? This last fall when I was there, I patched things up with a friend I knew from 30 years ago. I made friends with him when I didn't really have very much Romanian. And we've had this long relationship with somebody I've translated. We'd had a falling out kind of over email and over a couple other things. And I saw him again. We were able to patch things up and come back with a really deep and sense of friendship. We had this long talk outside. It was freezing. It was October. We're drinking wine, talking at this outdoor cafe. We're the only people in the outdoor park. In times when I wasn't able to go to Romania for a while, and I had this sensation when I would look over at my bookshelf and I would see these books written in a different language, and it would seem kind of strange to me, right? It would seem like, I was the victim of an elaborate hoax that was trying to explain to me that there's this other world and that all these books have been kind of planted in my house. There's only so much your brain can hold on to at any particular moment, right? But then you go back and there it is. There's this moment, I don't want to get too lit professor frou-frou, but there's this part in Don Quixote at the beginning where his family, he goes out for the first time and tries to become a knight because of all the books that he's read, and then comes back to the house and he's had the crap beat out of him several times. And he's an old man, and his family take pity on him, and his daughter and some other people from the village not only throw out all his books, but they wall over the entryway to the library in his house. I've always found it kind of haunting and moving, this moment when Don Quixote wakes up from his wounds and recovers. He's able to walk around the house and he's looking for the library and he's kind of feeling along the wall, trying to figure out, he has the sense that there was something on the other side of the wall, but he can't see it anymore. And sometimes that's my sense for Romania, right? I know that there's this part of me that's behind the wall there, and I need to, unfortunately the wall has these Cold War feelings, but that's not the wall I'm talking about. There's a sense that there's a part of me that's been blocked off that I need to make contact with again. So I think translation is often that. Translation is a way of bringing up in front of me the friends that I have that would use these words and these Romanian words, these Romanian expressions. And when I really dive into the literature, I can feel it. One of the really cliched or common questions that I'm asked in Romania is for my favorite word. And what's your favorite Romanian word? And there's lots of possibilities. I know that most of the time these reporters are looking for one word in particular, which is dor. This is like saudage or litost or any of these words that are supposed to be untranslatable and mean a sense of yearning and homeliness and all these things. And there's this whole mythology around the word dor, and that's the right answer. And so it's not the right answer for me, though. And partly because I'm perverse, I tell them that my favorite word is mda, which is just da with m at the beginning of it. It just means yes, but there's a sense of hesitation. The reason I love that word is because it's a gestural word. It's a word that has a whole attitude behind it, and it takes me right back, right? When I read that word or hear that word in my head or hear myself say the word, I'm exactly at a cafe where somebody's on the phone talking to somebody else, and there's a cup of coffee in front of them, and they're facing away from me, and the cafe is noisy, and the chairs are made out of plastic, and the person's on the phone making plans with somebody, and someone has suggested something that they're not too sure about, and they say, "Nah, we'll try to get there on time, but chances are we're going to be late." I wish there was an easy way for me to capture the length and depth of what that first Peace Corps experience has meant for my life. It's been 30 years of a much better life than I think I would have had otherwise. I'm definitely a huge beneficiary. If I've known something for Romanian literature has done much more for me over all these years. But if I'd gone, for example, like a lot of my friends wanted to, and like I thought I wanted to go straight from undergraduate into graduate school and into a PhD program, because that's what success looked like or something, or that's what staying in school looked like and school was fun and I was good at it. If I had done that and not gone abroad, I would have had a very narrow cultural world. Whereas now I work in translation and I'm fascinated by the questions of moving between cultures. And I think for me, that's just much more exciting and seems to be more satisfying to me. I wish I could tell you what it was like, right? This last fall when I was there, I patched things up with a friend I knew from 30 years ago. I made friends with him when I didn't really have very much Romanian. And we've had this long relationship with somebody I've translated. We'd had a falling out kind of over email and over a couple other things. And I saw him again. We were able to patch things up and come back with a really deep sense of friendship. We had a, you know, this long talk outside. It was freezing. It was October. We're drinking wine, talking at this outdoor cafe. We're the only people in the outdoor park because it was so freaking cold. And we're working things through. And by the end of it, he's like, he gave me this big hug. And we kissed twice. And then he's like, three times, Russian style.
0: Well, that means we're coming to the end of the episode. But I don't want to finish before I give Sean a chance to answer a question from our dubious Aunt Deb.
3: People can do whatever they want in their own countries, just not in mine. There's nothing wrong with that opinion, is there?
2: You know, I did what I did because of the combination of wanting to do good in the world and wanting to see more of the world. I think my aunt might be more persuaded by the fact that if we're doing good in other places, then people are less likely to want to move to the United States, right? If my aunt is anti-immigration, then the best thing for her would be for us to make other places more hospitable and more habitable to live in. It's always kind of funny, right, to make the argument that the United States culture needs to be more open, which is obviously one of the, what we call the third goal in Peace Corps, right? The sense of bringing the cultures together. The United States is such a big place that that's not always a self-evident argument for people, right? I think it's easier if your entire world is very small, then yes, you need to go outside of it. But the United States is very big, so it's sometimes hard to make that argument for people there's an inherent value in expanding your world. There's an inherent value in being on good terms with people from other places, that it makes you a softer, more open, more robust, and more flexible person.
0: A two-time National Endowment for the Arts Fellow, Sean Cotter is the translator of 11 books, including Teo Bobe's Curl and Nikita Stanescu's Wheel with a Single Spoke and Other Poems, which received the Best Translated Book Award for Poetry in 2013. His English language translation of Solenoid by Mircea Cărtărescu was long listed in the International Booker Prize in 2025. He is currently a professor of literature and translation studies at the University of Texas in Dallas. As always, thank you so much for listening. You can find out more about Soft Powerful Stories at softpowerfulstories.org, where you'll learn more about the guests, see pictures of them in action, and have a chance to get in touch with us. We would love to hear from you. Thank you to my friend Kathy Zilski for her playing Dubious Aunt Deb week to week, even though she's nothing like Dubious Aunt Deb ever. My name is Christopher Wurst. I'm the host and producer of Soft Powerful Stories. Until next time.
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7: I have to write a poem. I have to write a poem right now. To those who speak of colorblind, and aren't we all God's children? All that happy horse shite. For folk who tell that untruth, but don't hear themselves lying. I have to write a poem right now. If Susie Lou somebody strolled into the public square, wrapped in flowing ruby red with lovely feathers around her head, how would you not notice, nor give her nary second thought? Denying, while depriving Susie Lou of who she is in red feathered glory, which is not yours to take away, to make Susie Lou invisible, to make other invisible welcomed while invisible, a backhanded nicety. I have heard the damnedest nice from people all my life, those thoughtful to assure me how I really don't look colored, thus noting how I don't appear, what they don't notice anyway. Isn't that just noble? It leaves me as delighted as they are colorblind. Good day, everyone. Welcome to Poetry in Commotion, coming to you from the lovely Bundy Museum of History and Art in also lovely Binghamton, New York. And I am Brenda Cave James. I will be your poetess hostess for this next hour with poetry, of course, and some more poetry, and a little bit of spoken word from Alice Walker, in writing, that is. I wish she were here in person, but I couldn't arrange that today. However, as I said, this is still lovely, lovely May, the merry, merry month of May. And though Mother's Day has gone by, that's all right. I have decided that we will uplift our mothers and great women throughout this month of May. So I had to just get a little something off my chest with that poem on the front. I wrote that poem years ago, and I had to pull it out again. I pull it out often and read it through or edit it or change it up, because I have this conversation so often. And I will say one more thing now that it's off my chest. People just say the damnedest things. And I guess they really, really think they're giving out compliments and niceties. And I stayed there scratching my head, saying, have not they had home training? What makes people think they can just let anything come forth from their mouths to total strangers? All right, enough on that. I do have another something to get off of my chest. And keeping up with current events, I probably don't even have to mention a name of a particular person. I will just say obnoxious, self-important, incapable of telling the truth, a disrespecter of women and handicapped people, especially black women. I could go on and on and on, and I am very disappointed with my once dear CNN for allowing a certain person to have a stage to be obnoxious and to tell untruths and to bully and to bogart and to mock a woman who he sexually assaulted, who was brave enough to come forward and God bless her. God bless her and so many others. So I have something in that vein that I just want to share, because it's not a new issue. It's not an uncommon issue. There are so many others walking around who are just like he is. But what really gets me, if it weren't so tragic, it would be funny almost. They think that nobody knows who they are. And I'm here to tell you otherwise. Informing any menfolk who grope and press and salivate, who eyeball opportunity through little gaps or crevices in buttoned cotton blouses on big or little titted girls, informing any menfolk from the church house to the schoolhouse to the outhouse or your own house, to those who plot out ways to reach and brush or peek or hug or squeeze too much, a tad too long, who press a bit, finagle a kiss from tender lips. You think no one notices? Your wives know. They look away. Children know. They conversate about you. Whisper to each other. Your own poor dears would die. Damn you. If they ever knew, or maybe they do, how you scheme and scan, you scout out clever moments to lean into a tender breast or buttock. Now and again, pray chance, a full-grown busty woman won't slap you into kingdom come. Informing any menfolk who linger round to peek or poke or rip and jam, as if your prey would daydream of your boorish hands and ghastly tongue, their bruised and bloodied sacred spaces stabbed and violated before she even comprehends this. Hey, this thing is happening. How is this thing happening? Be informed. Oh, Mr. Nice Guy Secret Pig, be informed immediately. You equal thoughts of sipping frog soup, green, vile frog's head with bulging eyes soup. It's how they think about you. You are that puke a monster naughty children jeered and ran from as when you were a boy, a laughing little boy yourself before what in hell fired happened to cause you to believe. Your hands and heavy breathing are some poor thing's desirous dreams. Need I say anything more? As I say, enough said. And this time, I won't have anything to come after my Enough said. Okay, let me lighten up the mood here a little bit. I think I could say that today's show of poetry in commotion, it might be a little bit of a roller coaster, up and down, and a little sad, a little joyous, a little in between. And again, we are still, even though Mother's Day has passed, in this beautiful month of May, we're still going to honor those of the female persuasion. So I do want to share another little poem for my dear mother. And then, as I said before, during the month of March, Women's History Month, honoring all women, we must honor the good and the bad and the not-so-attractive situations, women from all stripes and walks of life. And there is a young person in this world. She was a young person in this world. Now she's no longer young, but I don't know where she is, and I don't know how she is. So I will share the poem that I wrote about her and so many others like her. And I think about her often and frequently. I read this poem at different occasions, and I will share it after a little more of a pleasant piece to do with my mother, and again, as I said before, and my father, because they were always a pair during my time on this earth. They're both gone now, and I have shared this before. It's one of my favorites, and I hope I have not shared it too often. My mother's dress-up lipstick smelled good like flower petals. She'd lean down across my cheek and leave a red rose kiss. It would start something big because I'd always run and tell it. And then she'd have to walk the line and kiss on everybody. Daddy was the last because he always got the most. Then tearful eyes and waving hands would see her off to choir practice in her fuzzy black high heels and my favorite fine blue dress. And that is a memory I love to revisit. Perhaps some of you have heard this poem many times, and you know I love to revisit that memory, but it is a fond one of my childhood in the country. And as I said, there were seven of us children, and I think that was Mommy's escape to take the car and disappear and go to choir practice. And she was probably singing Hallelujah all the way down our dirt road. And Daddy was left to tend to the seven children, but he probably went inside to watch Dan Rather or Roger Mudd on the evening news. And we just ripped and ran outside like children used to do. Okay, so that was a tribute to my mother. I did a poem last week, a tribute to my mother, but it really wasn't that much about my mother, other than her getting religion before Daddy won a stereo. And some people don't always understand that poem. When I say Mommy got religion, that meant that music and dancing, supposedly, those are sinful things. And Daddy won a stereo and of music. Oh my goodness. So dancing and music, oh my, other than Mahalia Jackson singing gospel and such, that was what we had in the house for the most part. Thankfully, Daddy would still play and appreciate the big band music and jazz music and Beautiful music, the old classics, Barbara Streisand, Nat King Cole, Count Basie, Glenn Miller. So when we'd go to town on a long drive to town with Daddy, we'd hear the good music in the car. Or when he was home alone, he'd play his records, which he handled so ever gently and carefully. And thankfully, Daddy introduced us to beautiful music, always, always, always. And my mother did too. She, you know, she got over that whole thing about music and dancing being sinful. Oh, Lord, have mercy. Lord, have mercy. Anyway, I thought it necessary to share another piece for my mother for Mother's Day. Okay, because the poem I shared in her honor last week was actually more about dancing and music and my father's record player. Okay, so again, we have to honor and uplift women and girls of all stripes and

themselves with all of their gifts and beauty and brightness and potential. Hard times and poverty and generational hard times and poverty, which is, gets handed down and handed down, sadly. So my heart bleeds, and I think of her often, and certainly when I read this poem, I think about her, and I hope she's well. I hope she's well. She never got birthdays. Oh, perhaps they were mentioned in cruel accusations of trying to grow titties, or in quick, hot reminders of how grown she wasn't, despite folding mountains of always more laundry, changing full diapers, or frying bologna on Saturday mornings to feed all the babies she'd minded since Friday, since she was about 7, and never got paid. Her left leg and heart bore scars from a whipping for screaming and clutching and carrying on because she loved her daddy. And one Easter morning, he'd brought her a basket of candy and bunnies and shiny new shoes. They got incinerated because he's a lame bastard. And why is he trying to see to you now? She got humiliated for taking up trumpet and had to return it the very next day because she couldn't wear it. And how dare they do this? And didn't you half-assed wash dishes last Thursday? She's 19, didn't graduate. She might comb her hair if she's going somewhere. She castrates men, reduces male persons, especially her sons, to spots on the floor, till she gets to the bar where she tries to find daddy to feel some attention, any attention. So she walks and she twists like a straight-up whore. She sleeps with the men who smile and coo and lie their way into her poor bed, who lie and smile on the way out the door. On Saturday mornings, she yells down to her daughter to change all those diapers, fry up some bologna, and feed those damn kids. Then fold up that laundry. Come get these quarters and go wash some more. Oh, enough said again. Enough said. All right. I'm not trying to be depressing today, folks, but we do have to celebrate all girls and women in all walks of life. Certainly the ones who need, even more so, I think, to be uplifted and remembered and thought about. And perhaps we can all reach out to someone who needs a little extra this week or this month. Anytime. Not only in the merry, merry month of May. Okay, I want to, again, on this roller coaster up and down of happy thoughts and memories and maybe a few

0: said things now and again, I want to remember a very wonderful, dear, precious, beautiful sister and friend of mine. She has left the Binghamton area and she now resides in North Carolina near to where she grew up with her grandparents in Lumberton, North Carolina. I was there once and I was honored to, I had the honor of sleeping in the bed, her grandparents' large bed, the ones that back in the day you had to have a little step ladder to get up into, those great big feather beds and the great big old houses. So my girlfriend, Valeria Thompson Ramos, she was part of our theater group when we had Renaissance Theater and Traveling This Road, and she was also a professional dancer. She taught African dance and Caribbean dance, and she studied under the great Dr. Pearl Primus of Barbados. And so, my dear Valeria, oh, we had so much fun back in the theater days, and she, due to high blood pressure, and I don't think she would mind me sharing this, due to high blood pressure, yes, ladies, we've got to take care of ourselves. She suffered a stroke, and she was devastated. We were all devastated, of course, and thankfully, she survived, and she came through. She had some alterations to her life, but she worked through that. And so when I wrote my play, Lined in Gold, that we performed at the Endicott Performing Arts Center, our dear Valeria, she danced again for the first time back on stage after her stroke and after her healing. And it was beautiful. It was beautiful. We just watched her in awe. And we cried and we rejoiced. And I want to read the piece that she danced to. I wrote this for her, knowing that she was going to come back on the stage. And this is called The Mango Poem. And again, Valeria taught African and Caribbean dances. She was a student of dance at BU and also under Dr. Primus again. And other great places in the world under great tutelage of professional dancers, teachers. And her husband was a drummer. He was a master drummer. So together they had a troupe, and it was entitled Kuamba Creative Seed. So I want to share this again in memory of my dear girlfriend, Valeria Thompson Ramos. I don't know if I said that the wrong way. I don't want anybody to think anything has happened to her. She's fine and well, and she's moved down to North Carolina. But I say in memory, as in she used to live here, and we had so much fun, and we miss her greatly. And she just gave much always with her time and her happy spirit and her beautiful self. So, again, this was the Mango Poem from Lined in Gold. And Valeria could, not only did she dance to that music, but she spoke this poem with so much authority and presence. And she was just out of sight woman. I love her. We all love her. So many love Valeria, our theater group. We're still all very close girlfriends, and we uplift each other. We have uplifted each other through all kinds of crises, the loss of our parents, the loss of, in some cases, our spouses or partners, health setbacks. We just love each other, and we all go way, way back. And hopefully we will all go forward many, many, many, for many years to come. The Mango Poem by Brenda Cave James. He snarled as if I had festers when I offered up 3 shriveled mounds. Mangoes, $1.59. I bade him what would surely be tomorrow's lunch for fruit flies. For $1 could go home with me. How dare I beg or bargain, flashed his face as he plucked spoils away. $1.59 apiece, take 'em, miss, or leave 'em. I laughed. These sad things won't last the day. Take 'em, miss, or leave 'em. So I sighed and shrugged and left him. Then he hurled and slammed and smashed them, splatting orange upside his rot box, like the mangoes had the festers, like he thought he'd showed me something. And I swore I heard him smile on up the aisle of his fruit display. Mister, keep your rotten mangoes. You might have to eat your spoils one day. I have a mango garden. I've honeydew and succulents. My bounty is rich and beautiful. Sweet gifts fall from my baskets. Sugars from my spirit. Plump fruits of my woman's soul. And all my yield is lined in gold. So as I mentioned earlier when I opened the program of Poetry in Commotion, I said we would visit upon the writing of Alice Walker, a small snippet of her vast, vast library of writing, volumes of writing. Oh my goodness, could fill a library. Okay, most of us are familiar with The Color Purple. Oh my goodness. First the novel and then the out of sight, tear-squeezing movie produced by Oprah Winfrey, and Oprah Winfrey also acted in the movie. Oh, you know, Oprah Winfrey is really, she's such a talented woman. She is really, really quite the actress. I'm telling you. She also acted outstandingly in Toni Morrison's Beloved. And it just blows my mind. She blows my mind. So also in Alice Walker's The Color Purple, of course, Whoopi Goldberg was Celie. And oh, that movie, I tell you, if you have not seen it, please watch it. And it's a tearjerker. It's moving now. You need a hanky. And I think it's for mature audiences. At least some of it is, but in addition to The Color Purple, Alice Walker has so many other books to her credit. The list is huge, and this would include poetry and novels as well, and a couple of other plays. I Love Myself When I Am Laughing. That's a book of poetry. I love that title. Langston Hughes, an American poet. The Third Life of Grange Copeland. Revolutionary Petunias and Other Poems. Good Night, Willie Lee. I'll See You in the Morning. You Can't Keep a Good Woman Down. Just a multitude of work she has. And She has a book also about Zora Neale Hurston, and we have Alice Walker to thank for the revival of the late, great Zora Neale Hurston, who sadly died in obscurity and poverty. But I want to just share a little bit of this book entitled Living by the Word, and it's a book full of just delightful, moving, and again, tear-squeezing essays. And here's a little bit from the preface. This book was written during the period when I was not aware I was writing a book. For years, I'd longed to be alone in the middle of fields and forests, silent, without need of words. Knowing how ecstatic I can be simply lying on a hillside in the sun, I realized I will probably be the happiest, anticipating all of my possible incarnations as a blade of grass. Besides, the daily views of death and despair coming in newspapers and over the airwaves began to seem the very breath of the planet itself, ominous and foul. I started to wonder if the old planet onto which I had been born and on which I had toddled so delightfully as a baby, explored so appreciatively as a child, the planet of enormous trees and mellow suns and week-long days and flowers and beauty, I wondered if it still existed. And oh my goodness, I can really, really relate to that. She was a country girl born in Georgia, born and raised in Georgia, and she loved nature and the bounty of the earth and all things lovely. So I just picked out this one particular, I'm going to read it, just a short bit of this particular essay, because it really moved me and I could relate to so many things she spoke about in this. Her mother in the background baking biscuits and the respect for elders and such. So I will read this. It's called An Old Artist, Notes on Mr. Sweet. There was, in fact, in my rural farming, Middle Georgia childhood, in the late 40s and early 50s, an old guitar player called Mr. Sweet. If people had used his given name, he would have been called Mr. Little, but obviously nobody agreed that this was accurate. It was Mr. Sweet. The only distinct memory I have is of him playing his guitar while sitting in an ancient homemade by my grandfather oak-bottomed chair in my grandmother's cozy kitchen while she baked biscuits and a smothered chicken. He called the guitar his box. I must have been 8 or 9 at the time. He was an extremely soulful player and singer, and his position there by the warm stove in the good-smelling kitchen, picking his box and singing his own blues while we sat around him silent and entranced, seemed inevitable and right. Although this is the only memory I have of him, and it is hazy, I know that Mr. Sweet was a fixture, a rare and honored presence in our family, and we were taught to respect him no matter that he drank, loved to gamble, and shoot off his gun, and went crazy several times a year. He was an artist. He went deep into his own pain and brought out words and music that made us happy, made us feel empathy for anyone in trouble, made us think. We were taught to be thankful that anyone would assume this risk. that he was offered the platter of chicken and biscuits first, as if he were the preacher, or even if he was tipsy, seemed only just. Mr. Sweet died in the 60s while I was a student at Sarah Lawrence College in Westchester, New York, in an environment so different from the one in which he and my parents lived and in which I had been brought up, that it might have existed on another planet. There were only three or four other black people there, and no poor people at all, as far as the eye could see. For reasons not perhaps unrelated to this discrepancy, I was thinking of dying myself at the very time I got the news of his death. But something of my memory of Mr. Sweet stopped me. I remembered the magnitude of his problems, problems I was just beginning to truly understand as a black man and an artist growing up poor, forced to endure the racist terrorism of the American South. He was unlucky in love and was no prince as a parent. Irregardless, as old folks used to say, and Mr. Sweet himself liked to say, not only had he lived to a ripe old age, I doubt that killing himself ever entered his head. However, since I think alcoholism was, in his case, a slow method of suicide, but he had continued to share all of his troubles and his insights with anyone who would listen, taking special care to craft them for the necessary effect. He continued to sing. This was obviously my legacy as someone who also wanted to be an artist and who was not only black and poor, but a woman besides. If only I had the guts to accept it. Turning my back on the razor blade, I went to a friend's house for the Christmas holidays. I was too poor even to consider making the trip home, a distance of about 1,000 miles. And on the day of Mr. Sweet's burial, I wrote, "To hell with dying." If in my poverty I had no other freedom, not even to say goodbye to him in death, I still had the freedom to love him and the means to express it, if only to myself. I wrote the story with tears pouring down my cheeks, the story of To Hell with Death. I was grief stricken. I was crazed. I was fighting for my own life. I was 21. Black Girls Do Not Kill Themselves, by Brenda Cave James. Black girls do not kill themselves. Some of us just die real slow, piece by piece, so quietly, digging trenches through our lives, water lines to schemes and dreams, nursing what wise men called the very basic human needs. Week by month, we close our eyes, We use up years like ladder rungs. Just one more and I might arrive. 'Tis common to the sisterhood. How very much alone we feel reading about those choice free men who grace our various magazines and wondering where the hell they live. Then often I have somehow felt like grandma's watching down on me, tisking at such silliness and calling my life child's play. Because didn't she rise up every dawn to light the fires that warmed her home? And didn't she, by the grace of God, a sturdy mind and heavy hand somehow always make a way? Year by year and rung by rung, because black girls do not kill themselves. We do not entertain such thoughts. We just skim many articles on food and love and healthy minds. And I pretend my loneliness is not due to those keep out signs nailed across my forlorn thighs, waiting for the brother whom I've read about so frequently to waltz in here and make my day with arms of flowers and usefulness to help me raise my troubled son to be a fine, untroubled man. He might suggest to the effect of, girl, I'll help you back to school. And just because you're 30-something unattached and piss-pot poor should not mean you can't hope anymore. And even though you're down 8 rungs, I'd like to help you climb up 9. Oh, thank you, Lord, for fantasies, those safer than some other kind, because black girls do not kill themselves. We're just allowed to slowly die. And I wrote this poem long ago, obviously, a reference being 30-some in that poem. And I've never read that poem before publicly. And I want to say that reading Alice Walker's essay about depression and hard times and entertaining thoughts of not being and doing and dealing any longer, I was shocked. I was surprised when I read this essay for the first time recently. Alice Walker's essay, the one I just read about Mr. Sweet and how she was so moved by Mr. Sweet's dreadful, difficult life, but he had the gift of singing and healing through his guitar and his voice. And I think she came to the conclusion if he could live on, then she could live on. And thankfully she did. And she wrote that other piece entitled To Hell With Dying. And what I did not read was that her teachers also uplifted her out of that depth of despair. And one of them took that piece and shared it with Langston Hughes, who was still alive at the time. He only died in the 1960s. And he published Alice Walker's piece. And he met Alice Walker and thrilled her and changed her and encouraged her. And you never know, folks. You never know what a little encouragement can do. And I wrote that piece, Black Girls Do Not Kill Themselves. Not that I was considering suicide, but sometimes don't we just get weary and we feel like we just don't want to be here anymore? Not necessarily take our lives, necessarily, but just sometimes it's just too tired just to be here anymore, to get up out of bed. and put one foot in front of the other, sometimes it's very, very difficult to do. And I am happy to report that mental health and addressing mental health and depression, it used to be taboo in Black culture, and it kind of sort of still is, but it's getting better. And now Black women and Black men have permission to seek mental health and counseling. It's okay, folks. It's all right. And we know this now, thankfully. So many, for so many years, just would internalize grief and pain and misery. And just internalize it. You just internalize it and keep stepping. And so much gets passed down spiritually and otherwise. Oh my goodness, that's a whole nother show. I just wanted to share that and this. In the likely event of my passing one day, please do not come to see me. I wish no one to find me there, looking at my unbest self, saying, "Doesn't she look lovely?" Or, "Oh, she looks just like herself." I hope to be remembered, as I would be often Sundays, out fooling with my flowers, knees and fingers in the dirt, or rushing to the church house late, handkerchief and high heels, hugging Sister So-and-so, pondering from the choir loft how much life and death passed through this place, where one day I will also be an echo or a memory. Recall me at my kitchen stove, fussing, frying, stirring, bending into my oven to check or pull out something grand. Say, yes, she loved to feed us, to gather up and feed us well. She loved Aretha's gospel album, or feeling Dr. Feelgood with a cocktail and the girlfriends, then play Aretha's version of "A Change Is Gonna Come." No speak of hellfire and brimstone. Hell, I do believe, is for rapers of flesh and spirit, the Hitlers of humanity, and slaveholders. Please, don't lie about me. I was not nice to everyone, usually with good reason. I think I've only hated once, perhaps loved more than my fair share, from kings to car mechanics. Never cared much for a cursing man, or one who didn't open doors, or most times pay for dinner, or pump my gasoline. If that makes me old-fashioned, you'll find no apology. I hope to leave here somehow by way of romance, music, laughing, or good coffee. Maybe buried under stuff I keep. When all is said and over, let there be no shouting. I've learned to ignore and de-escalate. I wish I'd been a better mother, would not have licked my children with a house shoe or a switch. Oh, if I had given them the time I gave to others and not left them to figure out sex or finances for themselves, I would have never worked weekends or holidays. I'm no more the richer for it. Some lessons for my grandchildren. Never ever lose yourself on someone else's path. Only lend yourself to who would give your whole self back to you, intact, scratch, and dent-free, if not a little shinier. Just be reminded sometimes by perfume or song or something of me. Read my poems and stories, angry letters to the editor, in pencil on real paper, therein you'll hear my voice. Being very claustrophobic, don't put me in a costly box. Let me lay on a needled bed, neath where I climbed in tall pine trees, with best friend and brother Christopher, where we could see for miles and miles, and guarded nests of robin's eggs, where winds through boughs whispered and sang, please put me back where I was born, where myself came into me in the likely event of my passing one day.
1: That's life.
2: That's life.
1: That's what all the people say.
0: The time is coming close, folks. Memorial weekend. It's time again to honor and remember George Floyd. It's so easy to forget, but we must not forget George Floyd and his tragic death. And I want to share this one last piece for him on Poetry in Commotion. George Floyd was the sacrificial lamb, tortured by America's knee, slow death by way of her icon of stellar purity. Like Easter Bunny, Santa Claus, or Lady Liberty, no questions asked. Brother Floyd was black folks' proverbial sacrificial lamb, a wrecking ball of white America's china shop, because they saw, they finally see, finally, validation by way of suffocation. Our ticket was stamped for the parking ramp to their USA. Wow. Oh, man. Did you see? He couldn't breathe. Now we believe. Hot damn. All right, folks. I think my time is coming to a close here on Poetry in Commotion. I will be going away, as I talked about last week with my daughter, Regina. She was my guest poetess, and we spoke about our elders and Barbados, and we will be leaving this week to go there, and I am so thrilled. So I will be gone for a week or so, and I just wanted to share this piece to honor my ancestors. I went to know Barbados, my father's father's home and theirs, where great-grandmother Thorne labored. I cooled in her ocean, laid on her white sands, studied the horizon to imagine my grandfather's parting glimpses sailing off to America, leaving beautiful Bayesian people and waving lands. I floated in her blue-green waters, sketched long moments under her sun, promised it will be my go-to place. On weary, cold, or stressful days, I'll close my eyes, pretending I'm floating in Grandmother Thorne's ocean again. Barbados's pristine water, my ancestor's source of energy, beginning and ending. Long, long days cleanse my spirit. Turquoise waters send my burdens far and away. I am Brenda Cave James. I have been your poetess hostess for this last hour of Poetry in Commotion. I hope you have enjoyed the show. Thank you for coming, and I hope you come again. I will see you the next time on the radio, folks, from the Bundy Museum of History and Art in Binghamton, New York. All good things to you.
3: I'm Dr. Anthony Lizerwitz, and this is Climate Connections. On many farms, honeybees buzz about, pollinating berry bushes, nut trees, and melon vines. Without these tiny insect farm workers, many of these crops would never reach grocery shelves. But Jun Chin, a researcher at Texas A&M Kingsville, warns that as the climate warms, honeybees could face trouble. The young bees in honeybee broods fare best when their hives stay between roughly 92 and 96 degrees.
4: Above or below this range, it will be dangerous for that brood.
3: On hot days, honeybees have a few methods to cool the hive, like spritzing water through the colony and fanning their wings to ventilate the air. But if it gets too hot, those strategies might not be enough.
4: Extreme heat waves may challenge the natural cooling systems of the honeybee colonies.
3: In a recent study of hives in Arizona, Chen found that higher temperatures were linked to adult bee population drops, and big temperature swings were linked to both brood and adult bee declines. She says farmers can help bees stay cool by keeping hives in the shade, misting them, and providing water nearby. But as the climate warms, it may become harder to keep these pollinators safe. Climate Connections is produced by the Yale Center for Environmental Communication. 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

0: This is Green Street, the Environmental Health Show, greenstreetnews.org, Patty and Doug Wood, and our worldwide team of experts. Welcome back. It took 50 years to build the Federal Environmental Protection Agency, the agency charged with protecting human health and the health of the world we live in by implementing and enforcing the laws that protect, among other things, the air we breathe, the water we drink, and the natural world we live in. But it has only taken the Trump administration a matter of months to eviscerate the agency, eliminating key programs and firing career scientists who have dedicated their lives to public service. Armed with instructions from business-friendly advocates who see EPA regulations on air and water as impediments to their profits, the current administration has taken a buzzsaw to one of our most important government agencies. Today on Green Street, we'll talk with Dr. Kyla Bennett, a former EPA scientist who is now assisting whistleblowers who are calling out corruption, deception, and outright criminal activity at state and federal agencies. And she'll join us for an important conversation. But first, some of the headlines of the week. Patty, what's happening in the environmental health world this week?
1: Experts have said that the climate crisis is actually accelerating a global increase in antibiotic resistance that poses a serious threat to human health, as figures show a rise in Salmonella antibiotic-resistant genes. Antibiotic resistance is one of the fastest-growing threats to global health. It can affect people of any age in any country and already kills more than 1 million people a year, according to estimates. Now a study led by researchers from the UK, France, Australia, Switzerland, and China, and published in the Lancet Planetary Health Journal, has revealed how climate change is linked to rising antibiotic resistance in Salmonella, one of the world's most common bacterial diseases.
0: Salmonella is food poisoning, right?
1: You can get it from food, yes.
0: Yeah.
1: The main drivers of antibiotic resistance are still the misuse and overuse of antibiotics, which are used to treat infections. But the research suggested the problem is being worsened by climate change. The study's authors wrote, "These findings reinforce the idea that climate change alters microbial ecological stability and accelerates resistance evolution across human, animal, and environmental reservoirs."
0: Wow, wait a minute. You got to read that again. That's a very heavy sentence.
1: "These findings reinforce the idea that climate change alters microbial ecological stability and accelerates resistance evolution across human, animal, and environmental reservoirs."
0: Really?
1: "Rising temperatures and changing rainfall patterns can influence how bacteria survive, mutate, and spread." In this new study, which analyzed the genomes of more than 480,000 Salmonella samples from 139 countries collected between 1940 and 2023, levels of antibiotic-resistant genes were compared with changes in average temperature and rainfall over time.
0: They have samples going back to 1940?
1: 1940, yeah.
0: Wow.
1: Using a model to study the relationship, the researchers found that antibiotic resistance does not just increase steadily as temperatures rise, but that the number of resistant genes changes over time in a more complicated way depending on both temperature and rainfall. This suggests that environmental changes can speed up how bacteria adapt to antibiotics, according to the researchers. Urgent action alongside responsible antibiotic use and improved disease surveillance will be key to limiting the future spread of antibiotic resistance.
0: A lot of antibiotics are used for animals, for our food system.
1: 100%.
0: Okay, what else you got?
1: Okay, the U.S. Environmental Protection Agency last week announced it is moving to kill strong Biden-era drinking water limits around four PFAS compounds.
0: I heard about
1: and
0: this.
1: And delaying implementation for two more.
0: This is nuts.
1: This drives me crazy because there's like 15,000 PFAS compounds.
0: But this is six of them.
1: No, this
0: six.
1: Is the four that have been talked about as regulating in water. And then delaying implementation for the other two. Advocates say strong limits and a dramatic cut in the production of the dangerous chemicals are imperative. The press conference was billed as a, quote, PFAS destruction event. And administration leaders largely spent their time touting an explosion in destruction technology and EPA investment in industry efforts to protect public health by

0: eliminating the chemicals.
1: Okay, so we're going to some companies are going to get a lot of federal money to figure out how we can get rid of PFAS chemicals, which are everywhere. Everywhere in the world.
0: They were, in effect, suggesting that they had a solution to a crisis that did not require the drinking water regulations anymore.
1: There you go.
0: The problem with the Trump plan, technology that fully destroys PFAS does not exist. And while progress is being made in its development, it is unclear when, if ever, it may be deployed on an industrial scale. Kyla Bennett, a former EPA scientist, said, quote, "The idea that the administration is going to destroy its way out of the PFAS problem is nonsensical. It parallels fossil fuel industry attempts to use unreliable carbon capture technology as a solution. Both offer the appearance of meaningful action while allowing industry to continue to profit and pollute at the expense of public health."
1: I'm telling you, somebody's got money to make here. This is all about big companies making money.
0: Their so-called solutions are inefficient, expensive, unreliable, prone to technical failures, and clearly not an alternative to regulations. No one has said that they can destroy PFAS on a large scale. That's the key here.
1: Yeah.
0: PFAS are a class of at least 16,000 compounds linked to cancer, birth defects, decreased immunity, high cholesterol, kidney disease, and a range of other serious health problems. They are dubbed forever chemicals because they can persist for thousands of years in the environment and are designed to be indestructible.
1: Yep.
0: They are increasingly detected in food. The planet is filling up with these chemicals like a bathtub, public health advocates warn, and the solution is to turn off the tap.
1: No kidding. And it just so happens that Kyla Bennett, that you mentioned in this article, is our guest on Green Street.
0: That's
1: so
0: right.
1: Stay tuned.
0: The year is 1970, and a string of disturbing events has raised public awareness of the fragility of our planet and the possibility that we are poisoning ourselves. Rachel Carson has just published her book Silent Spring about the widespread and indiscriminate use of pesticides and the terrible impact they are having on wildlife. An offshore oil rig in California has leaked tens of millions of gallons of oil, which have fouled coastline beaches. The Cuyahoga River in Ohio has erupted in flames, burning the discarded chemicals which are floating on top of it. Responding to public pressure, President Richard Nixon sends Congress a plan to bring various parts of the government together into a new agency, tasked with overseeing and protecting the fragile planet on which we live, the Environmental Protection Agency.
1: Dr. Kyla Bennett worked for the EPA for 10 years as a wetland permit reviewer and now serves as senior science advisor at PEER, Public Employees for Environmental Responsibility, a nonprofit group that helps defend whistleblowers and shines the light on improper or illegal government actions. Dr. Bennett has both a PhD in ecology and a law degree from Lewis and Clark Law School. And Patty and I had the chance to speak with her the other day about her personal reaction to what is going on at the EPA. Here's our interview with Dr. Kyla Bennett.
2: It's heartbreaking, really. You know, as a former EPA employee, I knew that the people who worked there did it because they cared about EPA's mission, which was protecting human health and the environment. Many of these people who work at EPA and other government agencies could make far more money working on the other side of the fence or for industry, but they don't. There are people who actually go to college and say, "I want to work for EPA. I believe in the mission of protecting Americans and protecting the environment." And people don't see that part of it. They think that federal employees are lazy and just using up tax money and not doing anything. It's so not true. And my clients now at PEER, they are all brilliant, courageous. They care deeply about the environment and human health. And they are putting up with pure hell. What is going on right now is deliberate cruelty and torture for these employees. And the ones who are left are trying their best to stand up to all of the political appointees who are putting their thumbs on the scales of justice and working for industry. This administration cares nothing about the environment, cares nothing about human health. in general. And all they care about is lining their own pockets. And so, I mean, as an example, just a couple of weeks ago, the New York Times came out with an article about Trump trying to eliminate the Chemical Safety Board. And this was right before the disaster in Washington and California, those two double chemical, you know.
3: Right.
2: So,
3: right.
2: You know, not only do we have an EPA that is pushing chemicals out into commerce that have unreasonable risk to help industry, but we also have an administration that wants to get rid of the safety net for those chemical facilities, some of which are located in residential areas. So it's heartbreaking. It's just absolutely heartbreaking. I don't sleep. I can't sleep. I just toss and turn and think not only about my clients and the other EPA employees who are there, but the damage that this is doing to the country, and wondering how or if we can come back from this. And I don't know if we can.
3: This was my next question. That is that we're familiar with people who were in the EPA, and they have said that a single Trump administration will do great damage and another Trump administration will destroy the agency.
2: Yeah. And honestly, the first time they didn't expect to win and they were not prepared. And so the damage that they inflicted was minimized to a certain extent.
3: Right.
2: This time, they were prepared. They had Project 2025. They had the Heritage Foundation. They have all of these evil people and these billionaires who could give two hoots about the environment or human health. And they came with a plan and they are implementing it. And, you know, the scary thing to me is that if we have elections in 2028 that are free and fair, and if a Democrat wins, we can't afford to just go back to 2024. We can't afford to go back to the status quo. We have lost so much ground, not just with climate change, but with the brain drain of losing all of the employees, with all of these new chemicals that are and pesticides that are out on the market, with the loss of public lands and the new mining projects and, you know, the new AI centers and the loss of our groundwater. We need an administration who's going to step in and take bold and decisive steps to save us. And I don't know a Democratic candidate that has that understanding and that vision. And that's what scares me. So even if we do survive the Trump administration, the Dems are not poised to do what needs to be done to help us out of this mess.
1: This is not an abstract idea. These are people's lives that we're talking about. Talk a little bit about how the EPA intersected with public health in a very positive way, and the things that you anticipate may happen in the future because the EPA is not there.
2: Sure. So, I mean, you know, again, EPA's mission, which is still on their website, even if they're not following it, their mission was to protect human health and the environment. And those things go hand in hand. I mean, one thing that people don't understand is that humans are animals and we are subject to the same biological pressures as any other species on Earth. And as such, if we have contaminated water, contaminated air, if we don't have enough biodiversity, if we don't have bees, if we, you know, all of these things that we need to survive. So everything that EPA does, from its approval of chemicals or pesticides, from its approval of projects that would discharge pollutants into a water of the U.S., or a development project, or a project that has air emissions, or a mining project, every single action they take affects each and every American. Some more so than others, right? Obviously, people who live in fence-line communities of these chemical plants or some kind of discharge, like Cape Fear, North Carolina, with the PFAS, they're going to be impacted more than somebody who lives in the middle of the desert and is not near one of those plants. But that doesn't mean that we're not all impacted. Every one of us is impacted by the loss of clean water, by increasingly dirty air, by the loss of biodiversity, all of these things.
3: And a contaminated food supply.
2: Oh, 100% a contaminated food supply. And, you know, the Trump administration's hostility towards the environment, towards public health, is evident in everything they do. Not only do they not care about public health elsewhere in the world, I mean, would this Ebola pandemic have happened had we not defunded
3: USAID? Right.
2: I mean, we don't know, but it certainly didn't help.
3: Right.
2: Dismantling the CDC is not helping. I mean, here we've got the World Cup coming and all these people coming from DRC and all of these African countries. And are we ready? Is this a good idea? I don't know. CDC is kind of missing in action here. You know, that I read in the news that one thing that the CDC was doing is asking for volunteers to go to the airport to screen people for Ebola. I mean, come on. You know, that is not how a developed country should be run. So this Trump administration is so hostile to public health abroad and here. They don't care. You know, RFK Jr. seems to have the theory that if you're at all compromised health-wise, then you should just die because, you know, survival of the fittest. That is not who America should be. Apparently, it is who we are. I did not know that until Trump too, but apparently that is who America is. But yeah, we are all going to hurt from the contamination of our food supply, the contamination of our water, the contamination of our air, and the loss of biodiversity. I can't stress enough how it's not just climate change. It's ecological overreach. It's we are on a finite planet and we are taking infinite amounts of resources from that planet. And we cannot, that is not sustainable at all.
3: Of course not. Yeah.
2: And so we will fail as a species if something is not done and something is not done quickly.
3: Can I just ask you to speak a little bit more about the loss of biodiversity for our audience? Everybody understands our air quality and our water quality and our food supply and so on, but the lack of biodiversity, how does that fit into this?
2: Absolutely. It's a great question. And one of my favorite ecologists, Dr. Paul Ehrlich, he just died a few months ago. He was just a brilliant, brilliant man. He came up with something he called the rivet popper theory. And he said, if you're in an airplane and you're seated by the wing and you look out the window and you see a rivet that is holding the wing to the plane pop off, you go, ooh, that doesn't look good, but it's just one. And look at that. There's like thousands of rivets holding that wing onto the plane. So we're okay. And as you sit there, you see another rivet pop off and then another and another. And at some point you start to think, holy crap. The wing is going to fall off the plane and we're going to crash. And he said, each one of those rivets is a species. And when you lose a certain amount of biodiversity, there's a tipping point where the entire ecosystem is going to collapse. And there are species called keystone species, where if we lose a keystone species, everything can go haywire. One of those keystone species are krill in our oceans, which are being overfished right now. For people to take supplements. If we lose the krill, we're going to lose the whales, we're going to lose the fish, the whole ocean ecosystem will collapse. Bees is another one. I mean, you hear scientists say, if we lose our pollinators, we have about 4 years left before we too will die. You know, so biodiversity is critical to our survival. And, you know, I tell people this statistic all the time and they're shocked that when you look at terrestrial mammalian biomass on Earth right now, only 4% is wild animals. The rest is people, our food, you know, cows, pigs, goats, things like that, and our pets, dogs and cats and horses. 4% is what's left. And here we have an administration that started using cyanide bombs for wildlife in our national parks, has opened up all of our national wildlife refuges to hunting, or they want to. They invoked the God Squad for the Endangered Species Act in the Gulf of Mexico so they could drill for oil there. They don't care about biodiversity. They don't care about non-human species. I mean, they don't care about humans either, other than their own small billionaire class. But, they don't care about any other species. And that's stupid. It's stupid. And the fact that they don't understand this is mind-boggling. And my feeling is, and I keep saying this, that whatever administration comes in, whether it's Tom Massie who wins the presidential election in 2028, or Pete Buttigieg, or whoever it's going to be. It's not going to happen. But what should happen is they should have a chief ecologist, somebody, a PhD in ecology, who understands what ecological overreach is, who understands the importance of biodiversity, who understands the importance of all of these concepts and how humans fit into the ecosystem. And every frickin' decision that's made by the federal government needs to go through this chief ecologist to say, yep, we can do this without hastening our demise, or absolutely not, we can't. And to give that person independence and power to veto things, because there is zero understanding of these issues in Congress right now, and less than zero in this administration.
4: You're talking about science here, and you're talking about an administration that just puts science down, at the end of the list. They just could care less, and they don't understand it. How do you bring that back?
1: Well, I wanted to ask if you think the EPA, and for that matter, every federal agency, needs to do more to educate the public about what it does. I think a lot of people didn't know and still don't know or appreciate all the things the EPA was doing and how it impacts their lives.
2: 100%.
1: I think, one of the things that I would vote for if I was at EPA is a promotional campaign for the, here's what we do, and here's how we do
2: Yep,
1: it.
2: I agree. I think education is super important, and I also think that scientists are notoriously bad at doing PR for themselves. Obviously, there's so many people out there who don't believe in climate change, or don't believe we landed on the moon, or don't believe in gravity, or think the Earth is flat. Obviously, we're failing, right? And so, should EPA have a role in educating? Absolutely, but not at the expense of regulation, because they tried that under the Bush era when I was at EPA. They were like, oh, we don't need to do enforcement. We can just educate people and do assistance and compliance, and they'll all fall into line. No, it doesn't work like that. If you don't have a big stick, everyone's just going to take that carrot and run and do whatever the hell they want. So, yes, education is absolutely a part of it. And we're really living in this perfect storm of end times. I have friends who are teachers. I know this is a little off topic, but it's education. I have friends who are teachers who are horrified at what students are like these days. And part of the reason is it's the phones, it's the computers, it's the short attention span. It's going from an air-conditioned house to an air-conditioned bus to an air-conditioned school, and then to an air-conditioned dance studio or whatever, and then back again. They don't open their windows. The kids are not going outside. They've lost that connection with nature. They're addicted to these 30-second TikTok videos or Instagram or Facebook or whatever it is. They don't read books anymore. They can't concentrate, and they don't understand their connection to the world. And I don't know how to bring, EPA is not going to be able to bring that back. That's something that the parents are responsible for, and the schools. And I've seen, these small schools popping up, like in Canada and elsewhere, where they're doing these nature schools with very small classes outside 100% of the time, winter, spring, fall, doesn't matter. Those kids are outside and they're learning math by, let's learn how to build a shelter if you're out in the middle of nowhere, or, how much water do you need to grow this garden or whatever. But they're learning practical skills, but they're outside in nature and they're learning how they, as an animal, will fit in. And we've lost a generation or more of these people, and how to bring that back is going to be super difficult, I think.
4: Well, I was just in a school, just to give our audience a little bit of hope. I was in a school today, a fifth grade class, and we were talking about open space versus the built environment. And, what are the benefits are of open space? And of course, it's all the things that we talked about. It's, native plants and, trees and a canopy and blah, blah, blah, blah, blah. And so at the end of the class, this one girl said, "We need a petition. We need a petition because they want to build this, they want to build this thing right out to the edge of the bay. We're right on the water here. And we need a petition. We're going to get everybody to sign this petition." And the teacher's like, "Let's go. Let's write it. Let's
2: That's
4: get,
2: great.
4: let's educate." So it depends on the teacher. I think that teachers need to be taught this. The teachers need to know how critically important it is to talk about humans as animals and as a species that lives on this planet with all these other species, both plants and animals, and insects and amphibians and so on, so on. Could you do that, Kyla? Could you apply for that
1: I knew
4: job
1: where you were going with this.
2: I would
4: as
2: have.
4: the ecologist of the next administration?
2: I think the FBI probably has a file on me at this point, so I probably wouldn't get that job. But there are plenty of good people out there who could do it. And I just, again, status going back to the status quo is a death knell for us. We
4: Yeah.
2: need bold, decisive steps forward. I mean, minimizing or eliminating animal agriculture. That's the simplest thing that we could do to help this planet because it takes up so much land, so much water. We could feed more people. There's, animal agriculture is one of the most polluting and destructive industries out there. Going from fossil fuels to electric, obviously, but electric, that all has, you have to mine for for all of the rare earth metals.
4: Rare minerals. Yeah.
2: But we need to stop traveling the way we travel. People should be living where they work. There should be work from home. People shouldn't be commuting 3 hours into the office every day. I mean, there's all sorts of things that we could do to make things better. But also, everyone has gotten so used to convenience and immediacy, like having immediate gratification, like, oh, I see something on Amazon. I'm going to buy that and it'll be here tonight. In 2 hours, something is at your doorstep if you want it. We can't have that. That we don't need that. That is a convenience that we do not need. And people just buy stuff, that we're bombarded with this marketing of like, you need this new thing. You need to update your phone. You need this new pair of shoes. You need this new whatever it is. We don't need that. We need to change the way people think. And it may get forced on us that this part of it because of prices and because, what's happening financially in this country. So people are going to stop buying as much stuff because they can't afford
4: They can't
2: it.
4: afford it, right?
2: But, buying more plastic, pardon my language, from China is not something that we should be doing ever. I
4: That's
2: mean,
4: right.
2: plastic is a huge, huge problem. And here we are carpeting the planet with plastic, building robotic bees. We will not survive this. We will not survive this. We need the plants and the animals and the soil and the water. We need it to survive. And the fact that not everybody understands this boggles my mind.
1: Dr. Kyla Bennett, former EPA scientist and now senior science advisor at Public Employees for Environmental Responsibility. 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That's going to do it for our show today. 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Just search Green Street News on YouTube. It'll come right up. 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Patty and I will be back again next week with another edition. 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

0: This is Mike Tilley of Cultural Energy. Legendary jazz musician Frank Morgan died on December 14th of kidney failure in Minneapolis, Minnesota, reported the Taos News this week, as a result of colon cancer. He had just come off a European tour. In October 2007, Frank Morgan performed at the Towson as part of the Taos Jazz Festival. I interviewed Frank Morgan at the Cafe Taza on October 23rd about his living in Taos, his home at the time, and his life in jazz.
1: What brought you to Taos? I know you've lived in Santa Fe, but I mean, you live here now.
2: I was always fascinated with Taos. I drove up a couple times when I lived in Santa Fe, I came to play a concert here April the 7th of 2000, and I was living in Hawaii at the time. I experienced such a beautiful thing with the audience at the TCA. John Hicks and I did a duo, and it was almost the epitome of what I had always hoped to have, the connection with an audience. I felt as though at some point the audience was holding their breath until we finished a phrase. And I said, kind of jokingly from the stage, that this was reflective of the community in Taos, that I would like to live here. In fact, I think I am going to live here. I'm just going to... I had to go to New York to do a week at the Jazz Standard, and instead of catching a plane in Newark and going back to Hawaii, I just bought a ticket to Taos and came right back. I guess 7 or 8 days later, after I played the concert here, and I've been living here ever since. And I think it's certainly one of the hippest decisions that I ever made in my life. Yeah, I really love Taos. You know?
1: Yeah, I think many people have felt that way. The Taos Jazz Festival, this must be an exciting thing for you, being an artist, a jazz artist as you are, second year. What's special about this festival?
2: Well, they're bringing fine musicians. Of course, many festivals do that. But I think the thing that's special is I talk to so many of the musicians that come here to play, and they say it, they feel like it's magic. You know, it's something happening here. Of course, everyone doesn't move here immediately like I did. But the audience is just seems, I guess the audience is kind of starved. In a sense, you know, we're isolated, so that, I mean, that, you know, there's not a whole lot of bands passing through here, I mean, every week, you know. So when they do have a concert, I mean, you know, they really come out for it. and they really, really get into it, you know.
1: You were 17 years old, you went to Detroit, and you saw Charlie Parker.
2: No, I was 7.
1: You were 7?
2: Yes.
1: Oh, 7. Okay, thank you for correcting me. You were 7 years old and you saw Charlie Parker in Detroit. Was your life path spelled out at that point?
2: Well, to give you, you know, a little scenario of what was happening, I was 7 years old and I was, at that time, I was a student of my father's. My father's a guitarist, Stanley Morgan. And he was appearing in Detroit. I was living in Milwaukee, Wisconsin at that time. My father, as part of my continuing education in music, he took me to the Paradise Theater in Detroit to hear Jay McShann's band. And I knew nothing of Charlie Parker, you know, at that time. I knew of Jay McShann. But my father later told me that when Charlie Parker stood up to take his first solo, that I turned to my father and said, "That's it for the guitar, Dad. That's when I want to play." And my father took me backstage and introduced me to Charlie Parker, who was a friend of my father's. And the next morning, Charlie Parker was to meet my father and I at a music store to pick out a sax, what I thought was to be a saxophone for me. However, he insisted that I start out on clarinet. And I was mad with him for a long time because it wasn't, you know, exactly what I heard from him. But, I mean, I heard when you, in answer to your question, did it change my life? It certainly did, because I heard my voice when he played the first note. I mean, it was like, wow, there it is. That's what I want to sound like. Mm-hmm. You know, I mean, not in terms of anything other than just the pure sound. And I've been approaching, you know, seeking that out all my life, you know. I got really sidetracked on the Charlie Parker trail, you know, because, you know, I got into drugs and things like he was and like I thought I should be into in order to be able to do what he did, you know. But I was very stupid, and it took many years out of my life, but I don't regret any of it, you know, because it got me here, you know. And I'm at a different place from that in my life now, and it's really great to be alive.
1: That is a famous quote of yours that I've read over and over, and I love that line. And you're being very modest, but and excuse me for kind of jumping around, but, you know, this is quite a life you've led. You know, when Parker died of a heart attack in 1955, you came out shortly thereafter with your first album, and then... Parker's choice of drugs was heroin, and you also became addicted to that, which led to being in prison for about 30 years. How did you keep the music alive? For most people, prison, I mean, that would be a devastating experience. How did you keep your spirit, your music alive all that time?
2: To start with, we do what we have to do to endure any situation that we might encounter. You know, I think almost everything in life is doable. I was unfortunate in one way, but fortunate enough to, my first real trip to prison, one of the first people that I ran into was Art Pepper. You know, I mean, I knew he was there, you know, and in the California prison system, I mean, he and the other musicians at San Quentin had kind of pull some strings to get me sent there. I didn't want to. But they were playing beautiful music there. And there were a lot of, you know, great people that were playing instruments that had been in there for many years of their lives. So, you know, the desire to live and the desire to play music, you know, made it... It almost became... too comfortable for me. I don't know, you know, if it's hard to really conceive, but I was like a superstar in prison. At least it felt like that, you know, until I woke up. I mean, you know, it took a long time to kick that habit, to be a big fish in a little pond, you know, or to just be a fish in a big pond, you know, and just, you know, one can get confused with the adoration you might receive in, you know, in a small place. And I sometimes wonder, what am I doing? Am I in the same situation again? You know, but fortunately I'm leading a different life because I do travel all over the world and play at places that helps to, it helps me to really appreciate Charles. A few months ago, I mean, I was in Paris, and I couldn't wait to get home, get back to Charles. And that's when I first realized just how much I really liked living here. I mean, I wasn't doing bad in Paris. I mean, there were plenty of reasons to stay there, but I'm just saying, you know, I was counting the days until, you know, the tour would end so I could get back to Charles, you know.
1: You know, the comeback happened in the 80s, and then in the mid-90s, you had a stroke. I mean, what, you must have thought at that point, what is this all about?
2: At least, In 1985, when I left prison, November 8, 1985, I had just recorded the album Easy Living, and it was released two weeks before I was released. You know, I mean, I went back to prison after I did the album, and so the album came out 2 weeks before I was released from prison, and the carpet was, you know, was kind of, the road was kind of laid out for me. I could either turn left or I could turn right, you know, and I decided, you know, to turn in the direction of success, you know, and fulfillment. The comeback was as frightening, but the point I'm trying to make is that at that point in my life, because I had never seen New York at that time, I'd never, you know, if I hadn't seen it, I certainly hadn't played in any clubs there. I guess maybe 7 or 8 months after I was released from prison, I opened at the Village Vanguard in New York, and CBS Sunday Morning was doing the feature on me, and, you know, I mean, I was a new kid on the block, you know, in a sense, you know, but... it was just as frightening as the stroke was, you know, because it was, I had to face the very things that I had started using drugs in fear of, fear of success or fear of failure, whatever you want to say. I mean, when you're 17 years old and, people are comparing you with Charlie Parker, or you know, or the future Charlie Parker, and you know, and labeling you as that, and you know that deep in your heart that, you know, they must be talking about someone else, you know, because you're trying to learn the instrument, you know, and certainly not, you know, anywhere in the realm of Charlie Parker, you know, because I think that, you know, I don't think anyone will ever get there. You know, just because it's an individual, you know, not because there will be someone that plays that well, but it's a different person. But anyway, I mean, I chose to fail rather than to test the waters to see whether I could succeed or not. You know, and doubt and fear are our worst enemies. I'm still afraid, but, the great jazz critic Leonard Feather made me promise him that I would just show up, you know. And Billy Higgins said, "Just Frank, you got to be appearing rather than disappearing, you know." And those little gems I've carried through my life because Billy Higgins was the drummer on my first album that I'd made in 30 years when I made Easy Living, you know. And I was scared to death when I opened at the Village Vanguard, you know, and with Marcellus and every major jazz star that I'd ever hoped to meet or play with, you know, was there, you know. But I showed up, and that's what I do each day.
0: A celebration of Frank Morgan. Remembering Frank, his love, his music, will be this Sunday, December 23rd, starting at 2 p.m. until after 4. This would have been Frank Morgan's 74th birthday. It will be held at the Taos Inn lobby. For more information, you can call 779-2970. This is Mike Tilley of Cultural Energy.
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1: On the line with us is the founder and host of the Deep Transformation Network, Jeremy Lent. This is an online global community where members explore pathways toward a life-affirming future on a regenerated Earth. He's written extensively about that vision, about the specifics of an ecological civilization, and is a founding member of Eco-Civilization Coalition. ECOCIV.org is the website. And most consequentially, he has a new book that'll be out shortly called Eco-Civilization, Making a World that Works for All. Jeremy, welcome to the program.
2: Hey, well, I'm very glad to be here, Tom. Thank you.
1: Thank you for joining us. So, eco-civilization, let's define terms here.
2: Well, yeah, quite simply, it's the vision of a civilization built on a fundamentally different basis than the one that we're experiencing right now. Really one that would set the conditions for all beings to thrive on a regenerating Earth. Like, it's an idea that most people would say, well, of course we need a system like that, but it's fundamentally different from the one that you chronicle so well every day is the one we're living in right now.
1: So, and by the way, Sean just noted to me that your book came out 2 days ago, so it is available now. Our civilization is built on, you know, thousands of years of religious and cultural norms that have been established throughout time by warlord kings and theocrats, by and large. And then the reaction to that, of course, this relatively recent experiment in democracy, which is more grounded in regulated capitalism as the foundation. In other words, the principal thing that drives our society seems to me, feel free to challenge this, but seems to be, how do we make profit? How do we make a living? How do we produce goods and services that everybody wants? How do we shift that being the central focus of a civilization away from that and toward being, as apparently, you know, many native societies have done successfully over hundreds of thousands of years, instead shift that to how do we all live together in harmony with each other and with nature?
2: Yeah. So that's essentially the key question I explore in the book. And it starts from really the basis of what you just described, that, you know, there's so many people around with good intentions trying to like sort of fix the system, saying, you know, it's got a problem here, it's flawed there. But one of the key messages of the book is just like you were saying, the system isn't broken. The system is doing exactly what it was intended to do. It was built on extraction, exploitation, and what's called the wealth pump. And like you said, it's been for thousands of years like that, but the last 500 years of the limited liability corporation, of capitalism, and then the deep history of colonialism is really the system we live in right now. And so what we need is to actually transform it to really setting the incentives to incent the kind of collaborative behavior that humans actually evolved to want to enjoy. That's how we lived for 95% of our lives as nomadic hunter-gatherers. And the key message coming out of this book is this is not some utopia. Like, oh, wouldn't it be nice if this happened some distant future or whatever. And there are groups right now that are actually creating what you can think of them as islands of coherence, these prefiguring that eco-civilization future right now all around us. One example that some of your viewers probably know well is we think the corporations are the only way to enable the kind of sophisticated flows from digging metals out of the earth to processing them, to turning them into consumer goods. And you got an example like in the Basque Country in Spain, like Mondragon Cooperative, an 80,000 person huge worker-owned co-op with whole different companies engaged in sophisticated operational stuff, manufacturing, healthcare, all this kind of stuff. Basically a conglomerate, but not one owned by shareholders, but owned by the actual people doing the work.
1: Yeah, Louise and I traveled to Mondragon, Spain, and I wrote a book, Rebooting the American Dream, in the last chapter. Or no, it wasn't that book. It was, I forget the title of the book. But anyway, the last chapter was all about Mondragon. We met with the CEO. He earns four times what his janitors earn. And there's, you know, the housing in town is much of it is owned by the company. But does that, I mean, the company is still producing goods and services. In fact, the major thing that we, the factory that we toured was making washing machines. This is still an industrialized civilization. They still, you know, they're still producing fossil, you know, they're still using fossil fuels and producing CO2. And I mean, it's a much better, you know, the whole co-op idea seems like a nice alternative to capitalism. But is that enough to shift an entire civilization away from?
2: No.
1: You know, okay.
2: It's definitely not enough, but it's one of the, and that, by the way, is another kind of message of this book. Like, if we think of all the way our entire civilization works right now is this complex interweaving of all kinds of complex stuff, whether it's money issuance or the way corporations are structured or law or governance, all these things tie together to make this system stable as it has been, even though it's now unraveling. And so what this book shows is that things like the cooperatives are about 8, 10, 15 other examples. Mm-hmm. By themselves, they wouldn't work because within this current system, they would be overwhelmed and end up having to subsume what they're trying to do within that. But you can look at these as almost like a different threads of a weave, which if you wove them together, you'd have an absolutely different alternative kind of system. But you don't have to give up on industrialized economy. You don't have to give up on technology, but you can find ways to actually harmonize it with the living earth. And it does involve some significant shifts. For example, you'd have to impose some kind of sense of what's called limitarianism, of a cap on wealth of the centibillionaires and the centimillionaires and all those people who've accumulated so many trillions of wealth that as long as they are sucking all that up, you're never going to be able to allow people, ordinary people, to live a decent material life of sufficiency. And so those are some of the drastic changes that are required for this kind of different kind of future.
1: So let's walk through this. The book I wrote that included Mondragon is called Threshold, The Crisis of Western Civilization. Mm-hmm. And your book, which is out now, is called Eco-Civilization, Making a World That Works for All. So if we wanted to create more Mondragons, we sort of are already doing that here in the United States. We've got B corporations, beneficiary corporations. We've got some states that allow these sorts of things. So that incentive is there, that opportunity is there. And there's a few very small number of companies that actually do this. My publishing company, Barrett Kohler, is a B corporation. This is how you change laws to allow for positive, productive behavior like this. Mm-hmm. What's the next step in American society? And is this at a state or federal level? What are the next two or three pieces of legislation that you think should be enacted that might recalibrate the way that we're interacting with our world?
2: Yeah, I hear you. Well, one way to think about it, and I use this concept really throughout the book, is this notion of backcasting. Like, first off, let's figure out what would be that world that works for all. And once we see that, then look at how far we are, obviously, from there right now. But then what are the steps to take us? So to take your example, like with the B Corps. So those are a great idea, but as long as they're voluntary, that's never going to happen, right? Because, even if you have a well-meaning CEO, somebody in the corporate suite who wants to do good, they themselves are bound by optimizing for their shareholder returns. And if they actually try to do good, like Pullman did, for example, with Unilever or whatever, the system ends up throwing them out because they're trying to not just maximize at the expense of everything else. But so this kind of backcasting idea says, what would it look like if, for example, for big corporations, there was a triple bottom line, right, people, planet, and profit, requirement in order for them to just maintain their charter? And those charters, just like you've described in many of your books in past term, which I found so edifying myself. Those charters used to be temporary charters that could only be issued if it were for the public good. We need to simply go back to those original rules about corporate charters that we did have until the 19th century. So imagine if these big corporations had to get their charters renewed every 5 years. And it wasn't like a bunch of regulators who were just part of the revolving door and became executives 2 years later who made those determinations, but panels chosen by sorticians, ordinary people, actually the people affected by the company, people who live in the areas where their plants are, the workers, the people who buy their products. And they're the ones who determine, did this company actually meet these triple bottom lines? If not, either they lose their charter or they maybe have to pay in equity fines, which basically would dilute the equity to ordinary people. All of a sudden, the stock analysts, rather than just looking at how much profit that company is going to be earning in the next 5 to 10 years, will start looking at, are they doing good? Are they really doing what they need to do to prevent the pollution for their mines? If not, that might be a real issue on the stock price. So suddenly you change the DNA of the corporation. Now, that's not going to happen next year, not going to happen 5, 10 years from now. But it does show the pathway to that.
1: I think it could happen in 5 or 10 years. So, Jeremy, Mondragon came about because Spain, changed their laws in a way that allowed it, if I'm remembering correctly. Mm-hmm. The B corporations in the United States, the few that exist, have come about because of these changes. You're suggesting making these more or less mandatory. Are there any American or frankly, anywhere in the industrialized world, political movements, politicians or political parties that are embracing these kinds of ideas?
2: Mm. Well, this particular one of corporations requiring that triple bottom line, that's more of a reach compared to what people feel are doable now. You see in Europe, there are some movements talking with the EU about putting some of these regulations in place. We've seen like Elizabeth Warren just a few years ago talk about first steps toward that. Mm-hmm. But I think what's important, and in the book, there's a model of change that's called the Three Horizons model, where the third horizon is like this totally transformed society, like this eco-civilization. Mm-hmm. The first horizon is like what happens tomorrow or what we're pushing for. And second horizon is kind of a disruptive shift that doesn't get us to the third horizon, but really begins to really change things. So this is an example of how we can think about that as an example. So really, the people like Bernie, people like Mamdani, people who are really pushing, not getting scared by actually asking for radical stuff. This is like first horizon moving to second horizon. But I think a lot of what we need to put back into our daily politics is thinking big. I think one of the reasons why so many people have ended up actually voting for these extremist authoritarians, both in the U.S. and elsewhere, is because they know in their gut the system isn't working and hasn't been working. And they look at parties like the mainstream Democrats or other similar kind of sort of quote-unquote progressive parties in Europe and elsewhere, and they realize that they're just in hock to those big corporations themselves, and they don't believe it. And then somebody comes along and says, knock the whole thing down. And in their gut, they go, yeah, even if it's a lie, as you point out only too well. What I feel we need to do is actually instill into the thinking of Bernie and Mamdani and all these people who are actually trying to push out like a sense that there is a different moral foundation to be calling for. Like another example, if we move from corporations, is this notion of universal basic income. So this is this idea, like right now, people, we might be saying, the uber wealthy are paying not enough taxes. They need to pay more taxes. A few really far-sighted people are saying we actually need some kind of wealth tax rather than just income tax. Good stuff. Good, like first horizon kind of steps. But when you look at the amount of wealth that's in the world right now, 99% of that has been created not by some entrepreneur who ends up being a centibillionaire or whatever, like a Mark Zuckerberg, but it's created by the accumulation of human knowledge and understanding over millennia, centuries, and the last few decades, all the high-tech stuff. That belongs to everybody. Now, imagine if we instituted a universal basic income, basically changed the whole relationship between capital and labor, saying that basically enough income should be paid to every person to satisfy their basic needs, not as some kind of welfare, but as their shared common dividend of the wealth that's available.
1: Stick around. Welcome back. We're talking with Jeremy Lent. He's got a new book out, Eco-Civilization, making

0: you know, who got free housing and where and what jobs they got. Those people basically created a dictatorship. How do you get around that?
1: Yeah, thanks for asking that. It's a key question, and one that I basically start talking about right in the very beginning of this book. This is not a book that sort of goes along with this polarization between right and left and says, yeah, we're on the left, and maybe socialism, communism didn't work, but whatever, dot, dot, dot. It basically looks at both of those polarized systems as really part of a kind of a dead 20th century battle. And they were both had problems with them because both of them ignored the sense of true human dignity. You know, one gave power to the corporations, which is what we're living in right now. The other gave power to basically a centralized state, which then inevitably got corrupted and turned into exactly what you're describing. What the kind of world that I paint in the this eco-civilization book that so many people are working towards puts power down to local communities, gives power to the individual and the individual within community above all, and trusts that humans working collaboratively, when you set the right conditions there, actually do what is good for them as part of a bigger whole. So that is why it's very, very different from either of those two structures. So in the case of a universal basic income, for example, rather than give all that saying like everyone needs to be taxed, the state then needs to control that and then sort of give the money to people, you can create trusts that are actually answerable to the people rather than to the government. And it's the trust that maintains those kind of processes. So big government doesn't necessarily have it has a role in this kind of future I lay out, but it's not like some role where government versus free markets is the only place to look at. There's a great way of framing this that Kate Raworth writes about in Donut Economics, where she really looks at the economy as kind of four segments, where you have the government, you have markets, you have households, and you have the commons, which is basically people working together that might be outside the monetary economy. Right. So something like a universal basic income puts power back.
0: It seems like we've largely abandoned the commons. Jeremy Lett is the author. The book is Eco-Civilization, Making a World That Works for All. The website EcoCiv, ecociv.org. Jeremy, thanks for dropping by today. It's been a fascinating conversation.
1: Yeah, it's been great to talk with you. Thank you, Tom.
0: I wish you the very best for the book. More of the news of the day and your calls in just a minute. Michael in Gainesville, Florida. Hey, Michael, what's on your mind today?
2: Yes, hi. Thank you for having me on. You said something earlier, and my fingers were dialing you before I even really put it all together. But you said, to all according to needs and from each according to his abilities.
0: Yeah, that's, you know, Marx 101, Karl Marx 101.
2: Okay, well, we're now facing a time in humankind's history where I think we can deliver on that. Now, previously, I think there were a lot of the things that would have kept that from happening, and obviously we have history to look to answer what those things might be. But in the future, we've got algorithms, and we can write those algorithms to create a smart money based along the lines of a universal basic income, but also a universal unlimited wealth level. Basically, if you're the party of abundance, which I think it can be a worldwide abundance, you know, we have unlimited material wealth. It's an unlimited universe in space, in material, and in energy. We can build solar satellites, and you say, oh, well, that involves mining the moon. We actually have studies where you can have continuous filaments in coils moving all the way up into space and carry up to 20% of a load on top of that to build anything you want and use materials and do it all very efficiently, 80% conversion of energy into getting material out there. But anyway, the point is we have that in us for the greater good. And, you know, if you've heard of Dr. Sapolsky at Stanford, he talks about sociality being a balance between self versus group interest. And once we have smart money where it ties in to your personal AI, so if you have a particularly brilliant thought and that AI has to refer to that thought every time it deals with hundreds of thousands of people, it's going to give you a small little benefit. It's going to say, I'm going to give you a little bit extra.
0: Here's the challenge.

0: that those of us who are essentially utopians face. And it's the challenge that happened when Marx's philosophy got implemented in the Soviet Union, for example. And that is the question, who decides? It's always the big question. So if a government is going to take all the wealth and parcel it out, who decides who that money goes to? Is it a Donald Trump family? Okay, who decides what the algorithm is, how the algorithm is constructed? Right now you've got algorithms. Well, right now you've got algorithms running social media. You've got algorithms running search engines. You got algorithms running your AI. And they're all biased towards billionaires and right-wing ideology.
1: You yourself said earlier you trust in the common good of humankind. That common good will come out in that algorithm.
0: Why hasn't it so far?
1: I trust in that. Well, to some degree, it has. We're here able to have this discussion. I mean, it's not perfect.
0: Well, we're having this conversation in a forum that is a fraction of the size of the right-wingosphere. Fox News has a third of Americans. I only have 6 million people who listen to this program.
1: I was wondering, and I'll let you perhaps explain it, because I believe you know about it as well, the Kessler catastrophe up in space, when one satellite hits another, it'll cause a catastrophe and basically lose access to space, which means all communications in the modern age. And I had a potential solution that I wanted to get out there. And the reason I want to get it out there is because the way we're going...
0: How does one satellite hitting another satellite, when there's literally thousands of them up there, do any kind of large-scale consequential damage other than the debris that it might produce?
1: What happens is they're moving at such high velocity, the pieces, and there's thousands of pieces, because when one of those small pieces, I don't know if you've probably seen the examples, NASA shows it all the time, of micrometeorite impacts, and they usually show a quick image of a big pocket made, and they say, well, it was made by just a little piece of dust. Well, imagine a whole satellite weighing 500 pounds with a bunch of batteries and everything, or maybe 1,500 pounds, and it's just turned into dust by another satellite. And what happens is all those pieces go all the way around the Earth, and they expand continuously at the speed and the velocity they're moving at, which, as we just discussed, is very fast. And what happens is it hits another one, and we currently have below, they call it a Kessler limit. If you go above a certain density, then what happens is you start running risk. If you lose one, it's the same thing as a chain reaction like in an atomic bomb. Mm-hmm. You know, one atom explodes, the neutron hits another atom, causes that atom to explode and release a neutron.
0: Oh,
1: same thing with all
0: so,
1: of the satellites.
0: One satellite blows up, its particles kill five satellites. Those five satellites kill 50 satellites. I get it now. I get it.
1: It's inevitable. And let's face it, we know that we're not going to do what we need for, like, climate change. Mm-hmm. Well, there's a nearer term disaster coming, which we're not going to do what we need to do to control our greed and not launch the satellites that, you know, we want to for communications and profit and greed. We're going to launch too many. And so there is a solution, and this is kind of long form. I'd like to get the solution in real quick. I think I can do it quickly. I know you're time limited. And it's really kind of fun and cool. The key is you coil or fold a ribbon at the Earth, and you move it not too fast when you're in the dense atmosphere at the Earth station. You use electromagnetic acceleration. You accelerate it at the Earth station, and you can pull it up into orbit, okay, using ionic thrusters, using the ribbon itself as the material, and to build the solar satellites. We can build solar satellites using Earth materials without the need to launch rockets. And this is the key to what they call Kardashev Level 1 civilization. We can get into space without destroying the Earth's environment and beam energy from those solar satellites back to Earth.
0: The power of money is just so overwhelming. This is why the founders said, let's break it all down to the local level. Everything Jefferson wrote about how everything should start with the wards, the most local political level possible. All power should come from the bottom up.
1: Explosive creativity was what the founders pushed and were, and what we are. And you're the exemplary of this show.
0: Yeah, well, hopefully we can do that. Michael, I'm out of time, but thank you for the call. And thanks for watching us on YouTube, which has its own algorithms, by the way. We'll be right back. Beachside Bill in Orlando, Florida. Hey, Bill, what's on your mind today?
2: Hey, Hey, afternoon, Tom. Hope all is well. I was listening on hold here, and the call you had about the satellites smashing into each other, that fascinated me. I'd have to listen to it again. That really does. Because I want to, if you saw the news here this morning, the Blue Origin rocket explosion out here at the Kennedy Space Center. Yeah. I live 20 miles south of Kennedy Space Center. Last night, I heard the rattling on my patio window here, and I heard something, but they've been working outside on the road here, so I didn't really put two and two together, and I didn't have the news on. But I saw it this morning, and it's incredible because what's going to happen here right now, it reminds me a lot of the Challenger, Tom. Mm-hmm. After the Challenger explosion, they put out a hotline now for, and I got to go check out my beaches here because I live down here in Indian Harbor Beach, and I got to, because the debris that's going to wash up, people are going to find it up in Cocoa Beach and Cape Canaveral there, and just north too, and it's going to be, people saying that one guy said he wanted to pick it up and put it in his pouch. You don't want to touch that because it's radiation. Who the hell knows what, you know. So it's just fascinating, but it's going to hold back. The other day, if you saw the news conference with Jared Isaacman, the NASA administrator, all on about, how we're going to land on the moon here by 2028. We're going to have this Blue Origin was going to bring the bulk of the equipment going there, all the satellites,
0: up to the moon, yeah.
2: Yeah, to the moon, yeah. And by 2029, this is going to hold back a lot because they were going to depend a lot on this Blue Origin, the rocket.
0: Yeah. Yeah. And anybody who's thinking of buying one of those rides into space from Jeff Bezos has to be thinking twice right now.
2: Yeah, I would think so, too. I agree, Tom. Oh, yeah, exactly. It's something, but it just reminded me a lot of the Challenger because I did see the Challenger explode. I've told you that history of it. It's just, it's sad because, here it is 40 years after, there's still, a couple of years ago, they found a piece of the Challenger wing out just south of me here. So, it's going to be years before all this, it's right there by the ocean. You can see it. I was out to that launch pad about 5 years ago when you go up to there. They'll take you out on a tour before Bezos got his hands on it. Spent his billions. Now he's going to have to spend billions more. Talk about, he said, it's no problem.
0: We're
2: going to rebuild it.
0: Yeah, he's got an abundance of billions.
2: He's got more than enough. Yeah. More than enough.
0: Yeah. Bill, good to hear from you, and I hope all stays well. Good talking to you. Gary in Lexington, Kentucky. Hey, Gary, what's on your mind today?
3: I wanted to push back on the Hasselbeck syndrome. After I heard that, I did kind of a deep dive. I'm kind of like the Google king.
0: This is the thing where one satellite falls apart and it takes out five other satellites, and those take out 50 satellites, and pretty soon all the satellites are gone, right? Just for people who just tuned in.
3: Yes, and he likened it to a nuclear chain reaction.
0: Right.
3: Well, there's a reason why that doesn't work.
0: Okay.
3: But let me preface that by saying I was 6 years old when I watched on television the first moonwalk, and ever since then I've followed all of Apollo and on Quora. I don't know if you ever on Quora, but I'm on their Apollo list, and I've learned more in the last 5 years about this. But my point was that I had a professor around here in the Lexington area. His name was Dr. Paul Ray. He tracked Sputnik, before anybody else was. And this was before, he tracked Sputnik. And so NASA wanted him. So he got in with NASA as a kind of a consultant.
0: Right. So, Gary, I've got a break coming up here in about 40 seconds. Can you tell me how the chain reaction scenario doesn't work?
3: It's because the particles are too widespread. There's junk all through the space.
0: Yeah, that makes
3: any
0: sense.
3: One of these, if you're talking about the atomic, it's a non-critical. It doesn't go from one to the other like it does.
0: Right, like with a nuclear bomb, you've got to really jam that stuff together. In fact, that's why you have to have a conventional explosive to trigger a nuclear chain reaction.
3: And that's why they are debunking this one. But I was going to say one other thing about I followed Apollo 11 all the way from, so I know a lot of this, and also follow it all the way past space shuttle and everything else. Yeah. And that's how I know
0: you,
3: that.
0: I'm sorry, I'm out of time. The New York Times is reporting. This is just wild stuff. You know, Trump is in so deep. He's in so over his head on this war with Iran that he decided to have, against the advice of his advisors, you know, against common sense, without the help or authority of Congress, you know, without the authorization of Congress. He's so in over his head. He's so frantic right now that the New York Times is reporting that he's willing to give a $300 billion bribe to Iran, that that's part of this deal that they're working out. Now, keep it in order to open the Straits of Hormuz, not even to, you know, end the war or anything else. It has nothing to do with the nuclear stuff. I mean, oh, we'll talk about all that stuff later. But you'll recall when Barack Obama worked out the JCPOA, he unfroze $1.7 billion in Iranian money. Now, that was money that Iran actually had, that in the process of, you know, entities in the United States, I'm assuming oil companies, but who knows, entities in the United States buying stuff from Iran, it was money that was passing through American banks. And we seized that money. And some of it we had seized, you know, way, way back. I mean, some of this goes back to the Carter years. And so we're sitting on all this money, this $1.7 billion that was actually Iran's money. And so with the JCPOA, what Obama worked out was, hey, we'll give you back your own money. Now, Trump is not talking about that. Iran is saying, you know, we want $1 trillion or we want hundreds of billions of dollars because of all the damage you've done and the people you've killed and all the things that you've hurt. And we want to, you know, basically reparations. And apparently Trump's response to that is going to be to say, OK, here's $300 million. Meanwhile, hardcore MAGA, this is really remarkable. We're getting more and more and more of these stories. Donald Trump's approval ratings have crashed down into the low 30s. And as he's tearing up the White House, he thinks it's his home or something. I mean, it's not. It's government housing. And you know, the guy in the government, how the subsidized government housing is just wild. But anyhow, his popularity is just absolutely crashing. And this top story over on Raw Story, I was dumb as a rock, hardcore MAGA couple ditches Trump after getting a kick in the teeth. We're seeing increasingly MAGA people, these maggots who are saying, you know, I had no idea, or I didn't know, or I, you know, it wasn't my plan, or I this isn't what I expected, or, you know, I got screwed by Trump. I mean, you know, this is a refrain that we've been hearing for literally decades. I mean, literally thousands of small businesses have sued Donald Trump for not paying his bills. You've got states that Trump still hasn't paid for his 2016 campaign security, where he's supposed to reimburse the states. I mean, this guy just doesn't pay his bills. And now it's like America is becoming as shiftless as Trump is. Meanwhile, James Comer is, you know, he's the head of the Oversight Committee in the House of Representatives, the Republican who runs this thing. And they've got Pam Bondi in there testifying. I suppose you could call it testifying, but she was not sworn in, so she's not under oath. There is no transcript being generated, or maybe there is. I've heard conflicting reports on MSNBC this morning, but apparently, even if there is a transcript, it's not the kind of official thing where if you lie to Congress, you get nailed for it. So apparently she's free to lie. And one of the Democrats that was in this meeting said that she has refused to answer any questions about her conversations with Donald Trump, about Donald Trump's involvement in the cover-up, about Donald Trump's involvement with Jeffrey Epstein and the allegations that he was raping teenage girls and stuff like that. And she basically threw Todd Blanche under the bus, according to what we're hearing from the news, you know, what we're hearing from the people who are talking to the members of Congress who were in the room, who were in the meeting, that she's just basically saying, you know, not my problem. I handed this all off to Todd Blanche. Now, Todd Blanche, of course, was Trump's lawyer who defended him on the allegation that he raped E. Jean Carroll. And, you know, which is in and of itself bizarre, but even more bizarre, is that man rapes woman, woman sues, and the two different juries say, yes, you raped her, and yes, you have to pay her, and you defamed her. And now he's got the Department of Justice criminally investigating her, which is going to, you know, be a real mess. Anyhow, a lot going on here. Oh, the last thing I want to share with you. Apparently, there's this billionaire who has a comedy thing, gig, and he's paying CBS $15 million a year to replace Stephen Colbert. Now, CBS used to pay Stephen Colbert, but now this guy is paying CBS, and he's running this Comics Unleashed. It's kind of an infomercial, apparently, and it's just getting terrible reviews. I mean, it's just being panned left and right. So, you know, wild stuff going on. Adam in Dallas, Texas. Hey, Adam, what's on your mind today?
4: A few things. First, I wanted to talk about the United States bombing Iran during peace negotiations. It's a violation of international law and a war crime.
0: Yeah. Yeah, it's like screwing for virginity.
4: Okay. And then the second thing I wanted to talk about was gas and oil situation in the United States. As I understand it, the last barrel of oil from the Middle East arrived in late April. So due to the current situation, we're not receiving any more oil from the Middle East. Doesn't that eventually mean that we'll run out?
0: No.
4: June or July?
0: What's really interesting about this, Adam, is, there's a number of countries that are heavily dependent on Middle Eastern oil, you know, mostly in Southeast Asia, like Malaysia and Indonesia. And they're suffering. They're having problems, and they're rationing gas and stuff like that. But what's fascinating, there was a big article, a long article about this, neither the Financial Times or the Economist, one or the other, that I read, I think, day before yesterday, in which they pointed out that what happened was when this oil went away, most of the world that was buying, Iranian and Middle Eastern oil, shall we say, most of the world found alternative sources. The Russians increased their production. Donald Trump did away with the sanctions on Russian oil shipments. And so countries are now buying Russian oil like there's no tomorrow. And Putin is making a fortune. He's making billions every day. And other countries that are already producing oil increased their production, the biggest being the United States. We are now exporting oil and making up that loss. And so, you know, it turns out that there was actually more what you might call excess capacity for producing oil in the world than we expected. So the dire predictions, including my own, that this would bring about a worldwide depression, that it was going to, you know, cause wars, that it was going to upset, you know, have not been borne out. And I think that's why Trump is not, you know, why he's being kind of lackadaisical about this whole thing. He's not happy about the fact that gas is over $5 a gallon here in the United States. Which is purely because the oil companies here are taking advantage of this and generating windfall profits for themselves. But, this big crisis that everybody was freaked out about doesn't appear to be happening.
4: Real quick, about the oil manipulation and price gouging by the oil companies, do you ever see a day where oil companies will be held accountable for always skyrocketing oil prices when something goes on, but then when everything is, you know, supposedly normal, right, it just always comes down like a feather?
0: There are a couple of states, I believe Illinois is one of them, that are right now trying to sue the oil companies for climate change damage, for basically lying to us all those years. And there's two things going on. Number one, this is ultimately going to end up before the Supreme Court. Where Amy Coney Barrett's father was an oil industry lawyer for 30 years. And number two, there is legislation that the Republicans have introduced into Congress forbidding anybody from suing the oil companies. They want to give the oil companies the same immunity from lawsuits that the tobacco industry now has and that much of the pesticide industry has. I don't think that legislation is going to pass, but they're pushing it pretty hard. So keep an eye on those things, Adam. Adam, great questions. Thank you very much for the call. Good talking to you. America just expanded voting rights to corporations. Yes, really. Back in 1819, in the Dartmouth case, our America's first Chief Justice of the Supreme Court, John Marshall, said that corporations are artificial beings, invisible, intangible, and existing only in contemplation of law. But in 1886, the clerk of the court put a footnote into the Santa Clara County decision, or a headnote, rather, and the headnote said that corporations are persons. Now, the court didn't rule that, but it became law 10 years later when the court cited that headnote. And so corporations became persons. Then in 1978, you had Lewis Powell, who wrote the Powell Memo, famously, in 71. Nixon put him on the court in 72. In 78, he authored the First National Bank versus Bilotti decision, in which the Supreme Court said, because in 1886, the headnote, which had no legal authority, said corporations are persons, because of that, we're going to let corporations participate in elections. So that was the really full-on birth of corporate personhood in 1978, and we've had corporations messing in elections ever since in a big way, in an increasing way. But it really exploded in 2010 when Clarence Thomas became the deciding vote in Citizens United, and Citizens United cited the Bilotti decision, which cited the Santa Clara decision. So here we have this continuous chain from 1886 to 1978 to 2010 of a lie that corporations are persons and entitled to rights under the Bill of Rights and under the 14th Amendment, which offers guarantees equal protection to all persons in America, which, by the way, would include, quote, illegal immigrants, which is one of the reasons why Trump locking up people for simply being here without authorization for anything longer than, the time necessary to deport them, is a crime in and of itself, but I digress. So here's where it gets weird. I mean, really weird. Is there's a court in Delaware that, well, let me back up. Under the Delaware Constitution, Delaware has more corporations than people. There's 2 million people. There's more than 2 million corporations in Delaware, a small state. And the reason for that is that back in the 1890s, when Ohio came after John Rockefeller for creating a monopoly there, the Standard Oil of Ohio, and he was going beyond Ohio, Rockefeller said, which state will change its corporate laws to make it, basically let me do anything I want? And Delaware, actually New Jersey, was the first, the first one to do that. And Rockefeller moved his operation to New Jersey. But a couple of years later, Delaware made their corporate law is even weaker. And so the Delaware Constitution recognizes corporations as persons. So this is wild. This judge says, this is a report from Reuters. Okay, I'll just cite Reuters. A judge in Delaware, where many big U.S. companies are incorporated, ruled on Tuesday, that's of this week, that a small town that allows corporations to vote in municipal elections was not violating the state's constitution. Delaware Superior Court Judge Craig Karsnitz said the beach town of Fenwick Island was not diluting human votes by allowing companies and other legal entities that own property to cast votes in municipal elections. Now, I have a new book coming out about this very topic. It comes out on July 7th. You can pre-order it now at Powell's or Amazon or Barnes & Noble or wherever you like to buy your books online. And it's called Who Stole the American Dream? The Greatest Political Crime Ever Told. And, it points out how this happened, how a corrupt Supreme Court justice and a corrupt clerk of the court in 1886 basically stole human rights and gave them to corporations. Or conspired to do so. It was 10 years later when the first actual case was decided that cited that went along with that. That was the Covington and Lexington v. Sanford decision. That was in 1896, same year we got to Plessy versus Ferguson. But this is just wild stuff. I mean, you've got corporations now in Delaware having the vote. This is the logical extension, right? I mean, corporations have already claimed the First Amendment right of free speech, this, you know, to engage themselves in politics. And because they don't have mouths, the corrupt Republicans on the Supreme Court in the Bilotti decision and in Citizens United, which were both 100% Republican decisions. Because they don't have a mouth, the Republicans in those cases said, well, money is the same thing as their mouth. So, number one, they've claimed the right to free speech. Number two, now they've claimed the right to privacy. Dow Chemical was illegally venting benzene through the ceiling of one of their large factories, and the EPA, this was back during the first Bush administration, and the George Herbert Walker Bush. And the EPA hired a small plane to fly over the top of that facility with a detector that would spot the benzene coming out. And they did, and they nailed Dow for it. And Dow sued and took that all the way to the Supreme Court, saying that their Fourth Amendment right to privacy, the Fourth Amendment that says that all persons shall be secure in their papers, houses, and effects, right? From intrusive search and seizure. Dow Chemical claimed that their, as a corporation, their Fourth Amendment right to privacy had been violated, and the Supreme Court agreed with them. Companies have now, the government comes in and says, we're going to do a surprise inspection. You can't do a surprise inspections anymore because it's a violation of your Fifth Amendment right to not have to testify against yourself and your Fourth Amendment right. I mean, there are other cases, obviously the legal rights, Fifth, Sixth, Seventh, and Eighth Amendments of the Constitution having to do with, speedy trials and all that, have been grabbed by corporations. But now we have corporations actually voting. I mean, what's next? When Delfin Delmas, who was the lawyer who argued this case in 1886 for Santa Clara County, he pointed out the ridiculousness of the argument that the railroads were making, that they were persons. And he said, what, do you expect them to be able to engage themselves in holy matrimony? Well, actually, they do. It's called a corporate merger. He was pointing out, it's like, corporations, they fall in love. I mean, they're not persons, for God's sake. And yet we're letting them vote. And, this starts in Delaware. Where does it go? I mean, this is just absolutely crazy stuff and extraordinarily destructive to democracy. We have to overturn Citizens United. Now, I lay this out in my book, Who Killed the American Dream? This new book, this brand new book. I lay out what we can do about it. The strongest response, of course, is a constitutional amendment, but that requires 2/3 of the House and Senate and 3/4 of the states. It's going to be real difficult to do. MoveToAmend.org has been working on this for years, as has PublicCitizen.org. Other alternatives? Well, let's fix the Supreme Court. Let's expand the Supreme Court and get some people on the court who aren't just corporate shills. And revisit Citizens United. It was a 5-4 decision. If Clarence Thomas had voted against it instead of in favor of it, it never would have happened. And we wouldn't see billions of dollars being spent on our elections by billionaires and right-wing corporations or corporations just, wanting their legislation. It's also possible that Congress can do some things to at least slow down the damage from Citizens United. So, there are a few steps we can take, but this is absolutely astonishing. Corporations are actually voting in elections to determine what kind of tax corporations will pay or what the rules are under which corporations operate in these towns in Delaware. It's nuts. Billy in Wimberley, Texas. Hey, Billy, what's up?
5: Hey, Tom, listen, tell me, how does a corporation cast a vote?
0: I don't know. I don't know how they physically do it, but they've been doing it apparently for a year in a couple of towns in Delaware.
5: Do you think it's the same way that Teamsters or the teachers' union cast their votes?
0: Well, those are corporations, too. So they're nonprofit corporations, but they're corporations. So theoretically, under Delaware law, the teachers' union and the Teamsters could be voting as well as the Standard Oil of Delaware or whatever.
5: You should know that people cast votes. Corporations don't.
0: I know that, and you know that, Billy.
5: People like the Teamsters.
0: But in New Jersey, yeah. In Delaware, A court just ruled that this town, and actually it's two or three towns have been doing this, that allow corporations to vote in their municipal elections. The corporations are and in this one town, 12% of the people in the town are corporations, right? And in Delaware, over 100% of the population is corporation. There's more corporations than people. This court ruled that corporations are persons, and therefore they should be able to vote. I think the insanity of this, Billy, is something that you as a conservative and me as a progressive can agree on, right?
5: So you're saying that the CEO, after he casts his individual votes, go in there and he casts another vote.
0: That's right.
5: That can't happen. That doesn't happen.
0: It doesn't happen. It literally is happening.
5: It is not happening.
0: Reuters reported this, Billy. Go to HartmanReport.com. It's the top story at the middle of the page. I've got links to the court decisions. I've got links to the news story. I'm not making this stuff up. This is the insanity.
5: In any of those reports, Tom, does it say how the vote is cast?
0: No, it doesn't. That's a good question. I'm guessing they vote by mail, the corporations, because they're certainly not showing up.
5: That may be another.
0: Yeah.
5: Well, I'm just saying that a corporation individually cannot vote. A corporation as an entity cannot vote.
0: They actually are voting in Delaware. They've already voted, in fact, in some cases. The court case was to decide whether the votes that had already been cast were legal, and yes, they are. Check it out.
5: That's something that we could agree on. I'm going to check it out, and I'll call you back. But if it's what I suspect it is, it's the same thing with Citizens United. Corporations can't free speech is an individual thing, and a group of people that believe the same thing can give their money as they wish.
0: Yeah.
5: Anyway. Okay.
0: All right.
5: So I was just saying, that's you're crying all about the Citizens United and all that stuff.
0: Citizens United said is that corporations are persons. What Delaware is saying now is if corporations are persons, then they should have the right to vote. Billy, check it out.
5: And a corporation is a group of people.
0: No, a corporation is a singular legal entity. Actually, it represents a group of people, but a corporation is a single legal entity, and that legal entity in 1896 was acknowledged. My favorite slogan, Billy, is "I'll believe a corporation is a person when Texas executes one."
5: I'll be looking forward to seeing a CFO somewhere go in and cast a vote, then walk and then walk out, walk back in, and cast another vote.
0: I would love to see the video of that. I'm with you, Billy. I got to move along, but it's always nice hearing from you. Thank you for the call, Larry in Los Angeles. Hey, Larry, what's up?
6: Hi. If I may comment quickly on corporations, elections require the participants to have free will, and corporations don't have free will. End of story.
0: Yeah. Yeah. Like I said, I'll believe a corporation is a person when Texas puts one to death by lethal injection.
6: Yeah, but anybody who wants to make the argument that corporations should have that vote, just point out the fact that elections require participants to have free will.
0: Yeah. Well, like I said, Larry, they're already voting in Delaware, corporations.
6: Our voting system is a binary system. So if you go into an election and you have a single issue that you're looking at, you are defeating the purpose of an election. Because a single issue will cause you to get somebody like Donald Trump in office when you hate him more than you hate anybody else.
0: Oh, I agree. I think that, for example, a lot of people being really pissed off about Biden and Harris's position on Gaza and Israel and thus not showing up to vote is why Trump is in the White House right now.
6: Exactly.
0: And people have to have a bigger picture. You can't just say, I'm not going to vote for this Democrat because, one out of a dozen different issues I'm pissed off about. You can raise hell with them. You can get inside the party and try to do something about it. But not showing up to vote, that's crazy.
6: You have to understand what our voting system is like so that if you are a single-issue person, then you go to your next biggest issue to decide which one you're going to vote for. And you keep going down the list until you end up with one person that you're going to vote for. Do not let a single issue cause you to sit down because that's going to hurt Democrats and it's going to hurt progressives.
0: Yeah, well said, Larry. Thank you very much. Jeffrey in Birmingham, Alabama. Hey, Jeffrey, what's on your mind today?
7: Hey, Tom. Love the show, man.
0: Thanks.
7: Hey, so every day I wake up and I hear that, you know, Trump has record low approval rates. But then I look and see what happened with the idiot, what's his name, Paxton. Paxton beat Cornyn Tuesday, and then I see the Matt Van Epps guy went up in Tennessee, and then there was another race, too. Oh, yeah, Ed beat Massey. So do you have any faith at all that Democrats will sweep in November?
0: I'm worried, frankly. I think that there's a lot of false enthusiasm floating around. And the thing that worries me is that the billionaires haven't weighed in yet. You know, if Elon Musk and 150 other billionaire families hadn't put over $2 billion into the last election behind Trump and other right-wing Republicans, we would not have Trump in the White House. We wouldn't have a Republican House or a Republican Senate. You know, when Clarence Thomas became the deciding vote in Citizens United after taking millions of dollars in gifts, you know, bribes, essentially, from a right-wing billionaire, Harlan Crow, he corrupted our system. He just opened the door to this massive corruption. And these same billionaires are going to come in this fall, and they're going to just overwhelm us with advertising, online advertising, and of course, Zuckerberg is going to tweak the algorithm on Facebook, and Musk has already tweaked the algorithm on X, and so people are getting, you know, all the right-wing view, and you know, everything is going to be billionaire-friendly and screw the Democrats. So I'm very worried. You know, I'm hopeful.
7: Hey, one last thing, I'll let you go. Please pray for Alabama, because we're about to elect Tommy Tuberville as governor. God.
0: Yeah, I'm with you. Jeffrey, you're in my prayers. Jeffrey, thanks for the call. And thank you for being with us today. We'll be back same time, same place. In the meantime, don't forget, democracy is not a spectator sport. It requires all of us, and that includes you. So get out there, get active, tag, you're it. Have a great afternoon. Be good to yourself and the folks around you. Stay safe, eat your veggies, get your exercise. Let's get ready. We've got a big fall coming. I'll catch up with you.

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0: From Pacifica Radio in Los Angeles, this is the Bradcast, as heard on KPFK 90.7 FM in LA and on dozens of other fine affiliate stations on both the public airwaves and the internets around the country and the world, blanketing planet Earth. I'm Brad Friedman, your friendly investigative blogger, journalist, troublemaker, muckraker, an all-round swell fellow, says me, from bradblog.com. Thank you very much for joining us for another thrilling episode of the Bradcast. Two of our OG blogger pals who have been right about damn near everything for the past more than 20 years, Digby and Driftglass, are standing by to join us for our monthly-ish roundtable discussion before we, and apparently Republicans in Congress, scram for the Memorial Day holiday, though those Republicans may have beat us to the punch. They, Digby and Driftglass, not the Republicans in Congress, will be joining us momentarily. Joining us already, as you heard her giggle, is Desi Doyen. Hello, Desiree.
1: Hey.
0: We will also have, she will have our latest Green News report before all is said and done today as the wildfire season explodes out here in the West, as oil industry experts are increasingly panicked about Trump's short little now nearly 3-month-old excursion into Iran, as average gas prices in the U.S. could reach $6 or even $7 in the coming weeks, and as EV sales skyrocket around the globe just after Detroit was dumb enough to listen to Donald Trump and back off of their plans to move headlong into EV production. But first, to help set the table for our conversation with Digby and Driftglass, under which, as always, they may feel free to pull out the tablecloth completely, as we enter into the thick of primary season in advance of this year's critical midterm elections, the first several weeks of primaries has resulted week after week, as I've been sort of curiously noticing in reports from the corporate media about how strong Donald Trump still is, at least within his own party. He isn't weakened at all. He's still in full control of Republicans now more than ever. The Iran war, the Epstein files, the ballroom, none of that has hurt this great leader that, as GOP primary voters, have helped Trump to oust his Republican enemies from office, like five of the seven Republican state lawmakers in Indiana who blocked Trump, blocked his demand to rewrite the state's U.S. House map to erase the Hoosier state's last remaining blue district from the map. Like Louisiana's Republican U.S. Senator Bill Cassidy, who had the temerity to vote to convict Trump after his Senate impeachment trial for attempting to overthrow the U.S. government to steal the 2020 election 5 years ago. Cassidy is now voted out in the recent primary. And, of course, like Kentucky congressman and one of the few remaining actual conservatives in Congress, Congressman Thomas Massey of Kentucky, who helped lead the fight to release the Epstein files, which in those documents, Trump is said to have been accused of sexually assaulting at least one 13-year-old girl. Somehow, however, he says that completely vindicated him. So you would think that he would be thanking Thomas Massey instead of running him out of the House. But as Trump has been successful in doing that, and the media have been reporting on these accomplishments as somehow victories for Donald Trump, it sure does seem to me like he is doing himself in with these moves, as Cassidy has since become the deciding vote in the U.S. Senate to adopt a war powers resolution against Trump's war in Iran, and as Massey has vowed to get more done over the next 7 months before he leaves office than he has in the past month since he has helped engineer the release of the Epstein files. Legendary GOP operative Karl Rove made a bit of news today in the Wall Street Journal on at least 2 points. One, who knew that legendary GOP operative Karl Rove was still alive? And two, Karl Rove warned that Donald Trump may tank Republicans' chances in November's elections in what media describes as a scathing new column. He argues that Trump is, quote, mucking up his domestic messaging with things like his billion-dollar ballroom and the $1.8 billion slush fund for January 6 felons. He is, quote, making things worse, Rove writes, with his late-night missives, coming across more as a heckler at a UFC match than as a reassuring wartime commander-in-chief. Under the headline, gerrymandering isn't enough for the GOP, Rove warns that redistricting efforts do not put the GOP majority in safe territory, as, quote, Democrats lead on the generic congressional ballot by 6.5 points in Nate Silver's average of recent polls and by 11 points in the latest New York Times survey. The GOP's chances will get worse if President Trump's approval numbers keep declining. They are already dangerously low, writes Rove. Well, there is some bad news on that score today for Mr. Rove and for the president, despite what you have been told in recent days about how he still holds up among primary voters in his own party. New polling out today from the right-leaning American Research Group finds a total of just 31% of Americans now say they approve of the way that Donald Trump is handling his job as president. 31%, which is kind of entering post-Katrina George W. Bush territory. In May of 2018, the last time that Trump was in office during a midterm cycle, 37% approved of the way he was handling his job as president in the very same poll. The Republican Party would go on to lose 40 seats in the U.S. House that November, though to be fair, they've done a lot of gerrymandering in red states since then. When it comes to Trump's handling of the economy, just 29% of Americans approve in the ARG poll, that down 2 points from just last month. But in May of 2018, 38% approved of the way that Trump was handling the economy, compared now to just 29% in the same poll this year. And as we go to air this afternoon, AP reports that Senate Republicans appeared increasingly unlikely to meet their self-imposed deadline for passing a roughly $70 billion immigration enforcement bill this week under reconciliation rules that allow bills like that to pass with just a simple majority in the Republican-controlled Senate rather than needing to overcome a filibuster with 60 votes. The apparent failure to pass the bill that they had hoped to pass before leaving for a week-long holiday comes as disputes over the $1 billion in supposed security funding for Trump's planned White House ballroom and his administration's $1.8 billion supposed settlement fund, which is not a settlement at all. It's just a scam created by Donald Trump to pay off his supporters with a slush fund. Both of those have effectively derailed progress, according to AP and several other outlets today. Republicans were already expected to abandon that $1 billion in security money for the White House ballroom amid backlash from members of their own party, but then questions about the settlement fund added to some of the GOP senators' concerns. They are questioning who would get that money. Republican senators met with Trump defense attorney turned acting attorney general Todd Blanche on Thursday as he tried to rally GOP senators in favor of the scam, but they did not seem to be biting. Senators emerged from the meeting with Blanche, reportedly tight-lipped at first, but indicated that lawmakers would not hold a vote on the package before leaving Washington for a Memorial Day break, risking failure to meet Trump's June 1 deadline. Asked about a vote this week, Senator Susan Collins of Maine, Republican, responded, quote, I don't even know. Senator John Kennedy, Republican of Louisiana, was more blunt. He said, we're going home. CNN reports late today, in fact, that Republicans are going home. Quote, Republicans revolt over Trump's $1.8 billion anti-weaponization fund. And yes, while I'm not in D.C. today myself, I agree. Republicans are revolting. Senators left Washington for their Memorial Day recess, CNN reported, within the past hour, with Republicans saying they were blindsided by the DOJ's announcement of that $1.8 billion fund and at odds over how to rein it in. The issue of the fund became so toxic for the Senate GOP that there were doubts that they could muster even the 50 votes needed to pass the broader bill that would provide tens of billions of dollars to U.S. Immigrations and Customs Enforcement and Border Patrol in an attempt to work around Democrats' blocking of funding for ICE and CBP until guardrails were put in place to stop their terrorizing of the American people. Republican Senate Majority Leader John Thune said of that $1.8 billion fund ahead of the meeting with Blanche, according to Politico earlier today, quote, "Our members have very legitimate questions about it. And we've had some conversations about if it's going to be a feature going forward." None of this is helped, of course, by the fact that Trump likely lost another vote in the Senate from Louisiana's Senator Bill Cassidy, who Trump just primaried out of a job in last week's primaries in the state. North Carolina Senator Tom Tillis, who is retiring rather than face a Trump-backed primary challenger, also threatened to vote against the party's reconciliation bill if it included that fund. Quote, "Under what circumstances would it ever make sense to provide restitution for people who either pled guilty or were found guilty in a court of law?" said the outgoing senator. "You want to talk about maybe providing restitution for people who weren't found guilty? Fine. But if you do this, why not for the poor, mostly peaceful protesters in Kenosha, Wisconsin, in Portland? I mean, my God, do you see where this would head?" he said. "These people don't deserve restitution. Many of them deserve to be in prison." He added, quote, "I mean, this is just stupid on stilts." House Speaker Mike Johnson was expected to travel to the White House to meet with the president, a source familiar with the matter told CNN, but the planned meeting was scrapped after it became clear that the Senate would not act on the legislation before leaving town. The House then canceled its Friday votes, given the Senate impasse. And all of that, by the way, before I've even mentioned the fact that Trump has infuriated his own party leaders, especially in the Senate, by endorsing one of the few politicians who actually challenges Trump on the corruption scale. That would be Texas Attorney General Ken Paxton ahead of next week's GOP primary runoff, where longtime senior Texas Senator John Cornyn may be joining Bill Cassidy and being removed from office as part of Trump's revenge campaign. Apparently, because Cornyn only voted with Trump 99.2% of the time, as Cornyn likes to say, not enough, apparently. And despite the fact that Cornyn is believed to have a much better chance of holding the Senate seat for Republicans next year against the popular upstart Democratic Texas State Rep. James Tallarico this November. Quote, "Trump completed his revenge tour," writes Politico in a headline today. "Allies wonder what it cost. I wonder where they got the idea that it's completed." Quote, "Those so-called victories over the last couple weeks are just a mirage," an unnamed senior Senate Republican operative told Politico. "They are self-owns," they said. "We are not actually beating Democrats," they said. "And we're not actually advancing legislation. Instead, gas is up 45% due to our actions and the president's decision to go to war with Iran. He's focused on the ballroom. He's announced a $1.8 billion restitution fund with zero details or congressional authority to do so. It is just crazy. Republicans are revolting indeed." Joining us now to discuss all of that, and I suspect much more, are our old friends Heather Digby Parton, longtime award-winning columnist at Salon and proprietor of the much-beloved Digby's Hullabaloo blog, and the man known mostly as Driftglass, though occasionally as Bill, creator of the Driftglass blog and co-host with wife Blue Gal of the Professional Left podcast, each week produced rain or shine from the resistance cornfields a flyover country, Illinois. Hey, guys, welcome back to the show.
1: Hello.
2: Glad to be here.
0: All right, where to start here? Digby, I was happy to see Politico's piece on Trump's revenge tour, as they called it, citing allies wondering at what cost this revenge tour comes, because I have been watching these primaries for the last several weeks, week after week, Trump opponents going down, being reported as if it is some great victory for Donald Trump, when it seems to be ultimately the exact opposite to me. Am I wrong on this, Heather?
1: Well, I guess it depends on your perspective. If the perspective is it's a great victory for Trump maintaining control over the MAGA portion of the Republican Party, he's doing pretty well with that. I mean, they're sticking with him. They're not moving away just yet. Although there was one little kind of, you know, bit of a difficulty there in Kentucky with the Thomas Massie race, where they found that all the younger voters, the MAGA voters, voted for Massie, and it was just a bunch of old guys who voted for the guy who beat him. Now, it was a big victory down there. There are a lot more old Republicans than young Republicans, but it doesn't bode really well for the future, because what this suggests, and this has a lot to do with Gaza, it has a lot to do with Iran, it has a lot to do with, you know, the economy. The younger MAGAs, if there is a group that is kind of moving away, it's them. There was an article this week about at Turning Point. They're having a lot of dissension in the group there among young people who are just, they cannot abide this Iran war. And they're absolutely moving away from him. So yes, he is maintaining his grip on the old, you know, Fox News viewer, and there are a lot of them, and they are coming out to vote in primaries. Unfortunately,

0: pushing out Cassidy, who are then more than happy to vote against him because they're going to be around for the next 7 months. Driftglass, the other thing is these are Republican primary voters doing Trump's bidding here in voting out his perceived enemies. But that's already coming back to haunt him, you know, with these votes in the Senate. I'm not sure how that is even viewed as victory, even if MAGA folks, the most dedicated primary voters are sticking with him. This seems to me to be him doing himself in. This is not good for him, even though it may be good for the rest of us.
1: Well, he's an old man. He's, you know, much nearer the end than he is the beginning. His priority is hurting his enemies and looting as much as he possibly can. And so if you think of him as a president who cares about his party and the party's policies, this is obviously insane. None of this makes any sense at all. But if you think of him as an emperor who, you know, who just dissolved parliament because right. He doesn't need them anymore and is building a massive war chest for, you know, when he has to escape the country or whatever, and building himself defense in depth against anyone trying to reach him. You know, he's got his ballroom with a bunker. He's going to have he thought he would have his brown shirts all paid off and ready with their $1 million in their pocket, ready to die on his hill.
0: Mm-hmm.
1: So he is not a president anymore. He is an emperor who's planning to defend himself, and his loyal stooges are willing to be buried with him under the pyramid.
0: Well, he's an emperor without an empire. I mean, because he may be acting like an emperor, but we still have a democracy. And it only gets
1: really?
0: You so, it, well, yeah, as much as we've ever had one in any event. But, these people are still going to have to vote, not just in, you know, primary elections, but they're going to have to run against all the voters, this November.
1: Yeah, but I mean, you're absolutely right. I don't disagree with any of that. But so what? He can still declare war. He can still loot the treasury. He can still do whatever he wants. His own party is never going to discipline him. There is the mechanism for taking someone out of office called impeachment, which he's been through twice, and his mm-hmm. party's never going to do that. And he'll never have to run for re-election. So you're right. He's destroying the Republican Party, and really high time. Thank you very much. That's 40 years too late. But he himself doesn't care about any of that stuff because he can act completely independently. Congress can't restrain him. They'll rubber stamp almost anything he wants to do. And the guys who are quitting or being fired will fight against him and make his life a little more difficult. But he doesn't care. Why does he care? You know, he's got everything he wants and he's got a clear exit plan and the rest of the world can burn and he doesn't care.
2: Well, he said just today they asked him, do you think Congress needs to approve your, I think it was the ballroom. And he said, no, I don't need Congress.
1: Yeah, I don't need Congress.
2: We don't need Congress. I mean, he's saying it out loud. I mean, my thought is, I agree with you that this is, he's like an emperor, but the emperor is Caligula. And yeah. I was thinking that perhaps, it's a good thing that he didn't have a horse. Because then he'd be putting him in a step. But then I remembered he does have Lindsey Graham. So well, it's almost as good.
1: He has part of a horse, yeah.
0: And I will say, you say that, Driftglass, that, he's going to get his way anyway, that they're going to give him what he wants. Maybe. I don't know. It looks like their Congress is, leaving for the week. The Senate is leaving for the week. And basically because they don't want to give him $1 billion for the ballroom and they don't want to give him $1.8 billion for his slush fund, which I agree they would give it to him at almost any other time. But now with the incredibly narrow margin they have in the Senate, which just got even more narrow because guys like Cassidy don't care anymore. And the fact that they're in the middle of election season, voting is going on right now. People can't afford gasoline or groceries, and they're giving $1 billion to a ballroom. That is not a good look. I don't know that. Do you really think the Republicans are going to go along with it this time?
1: Oh, I think it's a horrible look. And I think the more he is seen with his hands up to his, up to his chin in the Treasury, just stuffing his pockets with public money. I think when people are doing well, they don't care about corruption that much. I do. I mean, I think everybody here does. But the average voter just, fine, whatever. People steal, Republicans, Democrats, who cares? But when your gas is going up, skyrocketing, when everything in your house that you have to buy is costing more, mm-hmm. when there's no end in sight, that's when you care that the guy who now runs the country is looting the place.
0: Yeah.
1: So, yeah, it's very good for Democrats politically in the future. But again, the guy who's doing the

0: leaving knows that he's bought the cops, he's bought the prosecutor, and the treasury's open. So he doesn't care.
1: Well, he might not, but I think, you know, he always cares when he doesn't get his way, even when it's something that he doesn't need. He doesn't need that $1 billion for his ballroom. He can build it without that. He can, you know, violate all the laws and whatever and just build it with his, you know, private bribe money that he's got. But he does not like to lose. And it feel like they may draw the line here. And even though he doesn't need it, it is going to make him crazy. I might be wish casting in that regard, but that's kind of what it feels like.
2: Well, sorry.
1: Go ahead.
2: One of the things that I thought really jumped out at me was Josh Marshall over at Talking Points Memo. He said that he thinks that Trump is in a mobster bust out mode where you steal everything that is not nailed down and then you burn the place down. You burn it to the ground on your way out, which might be what he will do to the Republican Party. He does not care about what happens in the midterm elections. He only cares about himself.
1: But the other thing that I want to, Digby, I want to ask you about, because it's also been making me crazy this week when it comes to the corporate media, including, by the way, AP, who's usually much better than this. But that, you know, $1.8 billion slush fund for himself and his friends, declared into existence by him and his personal defense attorney, who's now the acting AG, Todd Blanche. The media keep referring to that as a settlement for Trump's ridiculous $10 billion lawsuit against his own IRS because a subcontractor leaked some of his tax returns. But this is not a settlement. There is no settlement to that suit. He simply chose to withdraw that suit. The judge said there is no settlement. And then they declared this grift, you know, they simply declared it into existence, $1.8 billion. But the media seemed to keep helping them out by calling this a settlement to that suit as if it has some sort of legitimate basis. Is this only driving me crazy?
3: No, it isn't. It's certainly driving me crazy, and I think a lot of people. It's ridiculous. The suit, for one thing, you know, had already been very much in doubt because of the obvious fact that he sued himself. And I mean that in a much more direct way than I think most people realize. He sued the IRS, the U.S. government, the IRS, for a leak of his tax returns. Mm-hmm. In 2019 and 2020, you know who was president then? Donald Trump. Yes. It was his own IRS that was responsible for this. So not only is he suing himself now, he's suing himself then. And none of this makes any sense. But there is some logic to this that I think people really need to understand. There was an addendum added to this plan that people just didn't see right away. And it apparently came in a link in the document. It wasn't even spelled out. And it was signed by Todd Blanche. And it's this IRS immunity clause in it that gives Trump and his sons and his company immunity from any kind of prosecution from the United States over tax issues and in the audits.
1: Yep.
3: Now, there's some dispute, I think, about whether or not this means going forward, if it's immunity in perpetuity, which, of course, it can't be, or if this just applies to past issues. Now,
1: which it also can't be, just to make that
3: clear. It can't be.
1: Yeah.
3: But there is something very specific going on here. And this is where the quote, you know, where Trump's getting his taste, where he's getting his reparation, where he's getting his payoff.
1: Yeah.
3: And that is in the book Lucky Loser, and we've seen in many reports by Ross Buettner and Suzanne Craig of the New York Times. They wrote that book. And it talks about this audit that was going on with Trump in the IRS from a tax return that he filed back in 2010 and 2011. And he took this huge refund. He got $72 million for some losses that he took on the Trump Taj Mahal and this Chicago development that he had.
1: Mm-hmm.
3: Well, as it turned out, they routinely go back and audit something like that for obvious reasons. And in this audit, which has never been apparently resolved, or maybe it has been and we just don't know it, that they clearly found something going on there, right? And the idea, the suspicion is that Trump is on the hook for well over $100 million. And that was several years ago. It's probably gained in interest a whole bunch.
1: Mm-hmm.
3: It's a lot of money. And that he may very well be on the hook. It may be that he knows that they have found that he owes this money back, and that's mm-hmm. What this is all about. It's about forgiving that huge bit of restitution he's supposed to pay to the government. And the rest of this is all kind of a smokescreen for, you know, weaponization and blah, blah, blah.
1: And
3: but in reality, his part of this is to get rid of that $100 million plus debt that he owes the taxpayers. And so the way he's solving it, let's have the taxpayers pay $1.776 billion to a bunch of yahoos who broke into the Capitol and beat the hell out of a bunch of
1: And let's make it look like I'm generous in giving up that $10
3: billion. I'm giving up my claim,
1: the
3: yes.
1: $10 billion claim in exchange for this, which has nothing to do with it. Driftglass, we've mentioned the ballroom a few times as if it's like part of our daily life now. But can you explain the ballroom? Can you explain what the hell is his obsession with this ballroom? And I'm on FCC radio, so I'm trying to be careful here.
3: What a question.
1: Can you explain
3: it? Can you explain this insanity?
1: Yes, please. Yes. If anyone can do it, it would be Driftglass. Yeah.
0: I'm not nearly drunk enough to explain the ramblings of this crazy old man. The end state, I would like to see that hole left in the ground after he's gone for 5 years.
1: Uh-huh.
3: Yes,
0: and Republicans have to march past it every day. Said, you did this. This is you. You. This is not the country. This is not Congress. This is not politicians. This is the Republican Party that let this happen. Let's be a monument to how badly you screwed this country up. Now, what he wants, I don't know, the biggest, coolest fort of any kid ever. I want it to have, you know, sharks with laser beams coming out of their heads. I want a drone.
3: A drone port.
0: Yeah. I want everything. And, of course, you look at the designs and none of it makes any sense and it looks like it sucks. But the important thing is I think he's going to build himself a little bunker underneath. Again, defense in depth. If they finally come for me, I will be in an impregnable position. They can't drag me out of here. I'll be here, you know, until, again, they bury my servants.
1: Good, until he dies. Then we can. So apparently he's digging his own grave right now, literally.
0: That'd be delightful.
1: That's fine.
0: Yeah, that would be delightful.
1: Okay.
0: And also, this is a construction project. And if it comes out that he's not taking kickbacks from that, I will be shocked.
1: Yes.
0: I'll be terribly shocked.
1: Yes.
0: So everything he's doing around Washington to make it uglier, gaudier, and dumber, I'm sure he's making a buck off of it, or his people are making a buck off of it. So it's win-win for him. He gets a bunker. He gets the coolest fort in all the land, at least in his imagination. He gets to play, you know, like Hitler with Adolf Speer as Berlin is collapsing, you know, playing with architectural models of how cool it's all going to be. And he gets a buck on the side, a buck or two on the side from kickback. So,
1: now,
0: again, he gets what he wants.
1: Yeah. Well, it does seem to me that, you know, he went to war in Iran in order to avoid talking about the credible allegations that he sexually assaulted a 13-year-old girl, at least one 13-year-old girl. Now, so he went to the war to avoid having to talk about that. Now it seems like he wants to talk about the ballroom to avoid talking about his failing war, and which he does not seem to be any closer to ending now than he was when we last spoke to you guys almost a month ago. Am I right about that, Digby?
3: You're absolutely right. It goes on. There, I saw some kind of a mashup on cable news of him saying, "We've won the war." I mean, he's probably said it, you know, 20 different times over from the very beginning. It's over. It's done. They don't have nothing left. It's all, you know, blah, blah, blah. You know, so basically, yeah, it's going on and on. It's becoming, and he said yesterday, "I get kind of a kick when people say that that there were 13 service members lost. There are wars that lost 100,000 people. I've only lost 13. I'm going, oh, dude, you really don't, you know, come on. You really do not get it. But, you know, whatever.
1: Well, he also said the gas at $5 a gallon was, what did he say? It was peanuts?
3: Peanuts, no biggie, yeah. And it's a perfect statement. And he doesn't really care about the economy because all he cares about is saving the world from Iran's nuclear weapon. He really should talk to his good friend, Kim Jong-un, about that. Because, by the way, guess who has developed a nuclear weapon since Donald Trump has been on the So whatever, I guess we forgot all about that. But I do think that he's going to find another veer off from the ballroom. I mean, he's going to keep talking about that because he loves it. And now he's got the Arc de Trump.
1: Yeah.
3: He's just okayed it. So then they're already breaking ground on that, by the way. So keep doing that. But I think we've got a new one, guys. Get ready for Cuba. because this is definitely rising up to the top. And we just had Rubio out there just really just, you know, pimping it hard. Mm-hmm. And they're going to, I think, go in and kidnap a 95-year-old man.
1: Yes.
3: And put him in and bring him back to the United States and put him in jail if he doesn't die on the trip. Mm. So it should be really great. I think the optics of that are really, really fantastic.
1: And it worked in Venezuela, except that in that case, the guy was the actual president of Venezuela at the time. Yeah. Castro is no longer the president, as far as I know, of
3: he's
1: Cuba.
3: 95.
1: Yeah. Yeah.
3: He's 95. He's probably just sitting in a chair somewhere. I mean, you know, come on. The idea that they're going to get justice by going after a 95-year-old man. I'm just thinking, what has happened here? What is going on with these people? They've completely lost their bearings. There's nothing left. I mean, it's just one ridiculous decision after another. But, you know, get ready, because I think this one's happening.
1: You're assuming they had bearings in the first place.
3: Well, that's true.
1: I got to get to a break here, Drift Glass, very quick. Am I wrong to think, frankly, why in the hell would Iran, in this case, make any kind of deal with this guy when they know that the shutdown of the Strait of Hormuz and the skyrocketing gas prices are absolutely killing this guy in advance of the midterm elections? They are, say what you want about the folks running Iran, but they're not stupid.
0: No.
1: Why would they change the status quo that's right now working great for them?
0: It's working great. They're getting what they want. They are bleeding this country and Trump dry over there. They're making us use up our military resources. Why would you give it up? They have the upper hand, and everybody, that's the other part. Everybody knows it. Even the dumbest MAGA moron knows that we are losing this war, and this was the dumbest war in U.S. history. Launched by the dumbest president in U.S. history for the dumbest reason. And they're going to have to live with that albatross for the rest of their lives.
1: Yeah, and that's saying something, given the wars that you or the three of us have already lived through at this point. All right, let me take a quick break here. We'll come back for some thoughts from both Digby and Drift Glass on the forced departure of Stephen Colbert by friends of Trump, who took over CBS, booted him out, and if time allows, maybe some endorsements from one or both of them for some upcoming elections. Digby and Drift Glass, stick around with us. Desi Doyen does, as always. Also, Green News Report. All of that still ahead on today's broadcast. I'm Brad Friedman. Don't touch that dial.
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1: 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Still with us today, a couple of folks who, by the way, also always have good words. 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Listen, thanks for sticking around, guys. Got just a few minutes. Want to run through a few things. One, well, let me start here. Bruce Springsteen closed Stephen Colbert's penultimate late show on CBS on Wednesday night with a song that he introed like this.
7: Stephen, I'm here in support tonight with Stephen because you're the first guy in America who's lost his show because we got a president who can't take a joke. And because Larry and David Ellison feel they need to kiss his ass to get what they want. So these are... anyway, Stephen, these are small-minded people. They got no idea what the freedoms of this beautiful country are supposed to be about. This is for you.
1: As we go to air, the Late Show with Stephen Colbert will air its final episode on Thursday night. They are likely taping it even as we speak today. Heather Digby Parton, any thoughts on that, on Colbert, on what his work has meant to the country over these years, or what lessons we should take from what has happened here at this point?
3: Well, yeah, lots of thoughts on all of that. I mean, I've been a big fan of Colbert going all the way back to when he was, you know, on The Daily Show back in the early days. And, you know, that incredibly brave White House correspondence dinner that he did, which made us all just kind of lose our breath. It was so brilliant.
1: Look it up on YouTube, kids.
3: Yeah, go ahead. If you haven't seen it, you really need to. And you might not even get it if you don't know what we were going through at the time. But nonetheless, you know, he was really, really, he always had, you know, brass cojones. I can say that, right?
1: You can.
3: He always did. He always did. And he never showed any fear. And I've really appreciated that all these years, because this is going back all the way to the George Bush administration, coming all the way through to everything we've been through in the last couple of decades. And the hearing, well, I've been tuning in for the last couple of weeks to see all these people. And it's been very, you know, heartwarming to see people in Hollywood come forward and to give him kudos and to put themselves on the line for once, because I've been kind of disappointed with everybody but Bruce Springsteen and Stephen Colbert and Jimmy Kimmel for being brave enough to come out. And so what Springsteen said last night, and he's been saying it on his whole tour. In fact, his tour is actually organized around this, of making these statements and singing that song, the Streets of Minneapolis, which is the song he sang after he made those comments, that, you know, being brave enough, you know, these guys all have a lot of money. They've got fame. They've got huge platforms, and they have the ability to move to France at a moment's notice if they need to. So there's really no reason for any of them not to speak up, because when you're talking about what they're doing to people like Stephen Colbert, Jimmy Kimmel, people in America who got fired and lost their jobs and were actually in at least one case thrown in jail for posting something about Charlie Kirk.
1: Yep.
3: I mean, this assault on free speech, it affects these people tremendously. And the idea that they wouldn't be out there, you know, using everything they have to fight against it has been very disappointing. So these last couple of weeks, I've felt a little bit better, thinking maybe they got their consciousness raised and realized that they needed to do it. So I'm really sorry to see him go, but I'm really proud of him for everything that he's done.
1: A lot of people, you're right, a lot of people over the past year and a half have been pulling a lot of punches, and people often in places where we need them specifically to not pull punches. And to that end, you know, Colbert has been there night after night doing exactly that. And I'm glad you mentioned Jimmy Kimmel as well, because he has been as well, and he has taken as much, if not more, heat than Colbert, although he didn't get fired yet.
2: Well, remember, the authoritarian playbook 101 is you quash dissent, and especially effective dissent is mocking dictators. So you got to get rid of the people who mock the dictator effectively.
1: Driftglass, any thoughts on Stephen Colbert?
0: He was my favorite nerd on television.
1: Good point.
0: You cannot touch him when it comes to Lord of the Rings lore. I mean, he went down to the Silmarillion, for God's sake, and could quote that from chapter and verse. And then he would pivot around and become the perfect Bill O'Reilly imitation.
1: Yeah.
0: And he was so good at doing that. I mean, such a smart guy. I remember when first question out of the box for Bill Kristol was, how's that project for New American Century coming? and just watching him turn turnip red because nobody asked that question.
1: Right.
0: And that's what court jesters and geniuses are good at, are asking the questions that are so obvious that everyone else is terrified to even talk about. And he was so good at that. And he did it every night. And he and John Stewart back to back were what got a lot of us through much of the Bush years.
1: Correct.
2: True.
0: It was just breathtaking that they would do that. And I agree wholeheartedly with the way we've been let down by Hollywood's too broad a term, but there are enormous resources there in terms of talent, understanding the media, production of things, and money. And yet we have no liberal media, which is astonishing to me. I mean, there is a giant, one of the weapons that put us on our knees is the right has this gargantuan media megaphone, and they fund the crap out of it. And they'll do it for decades just to get their way. And on the other side, we have people who will buy a lot of ads around advertising time. and have a lot of opinions and take out you know, whole page ads in the New York Times, but there's no patient capital to do the hard work that might get us to a point where we actually have a liberal media that tells the truth every day and millions of people will hear it. And that just disappoints the hell out of me.
1: And while millions of people don't hear it, we do have a liberal media. We do have folks like you. We do have folks like Digby who have been toiling away for all of these years, whether there are millions listeners or readers or not.
0: I would like a raise, Brad. Thank you.
1: I feel you. I feel you. I will join you in that wish.
2: Well, it's true, though. You have, you know, right-wing billionaires funding the media echo chamber that they have built over decades on the right. And no matter how often progressives may say, hey, listen, you guys, you really got to build a separate media area where people can go and hear the truth. We don't have that. They're not investing in that. And so now we have independent outlets like many of our affiliates who are fighting to stay alive.
1: And where those right wingers couldn't defeat those independent outlets or the people who didn't march with them, well, they just bought them up.
2: Yeah.
1: They just bought them up, and they're throwing off the guys who live there, like Stephen Colbert. I've got just a minute or two left. I want to check in, close with some quick politics here. Driftglass, let me start with you. We don't generally endorse candidates on this show or at bradblog.com. Our guests are welcome to do so, of course. We don't, but we did take the unusual step, I must say, of endorsing Donald Trump's endorsement of Texas Attorney General Ken Paxton in the upcoming GOP runoff against John Cornyn. Got any endorsements you would like to make in that race that is just a days from now between those two upstanding Republicans?
0: Oh, I will back your endorsement 100%. I think it's well-deserved, well-earned. And again, the more albatrosses, whatever the plural of that word is, albatry, you can wrap around people's necks, the better. There is an up-and-coming young politician in Illinois I want to endorse just quickly. His name is J.B. Pritzker, I believe the name is. And he's running against the same guy he ran against last time, and he's going to just stomp him and then move on to the national stage, I think.
1: Well, speaking of which, apparently we all have to have billionaires in charge of our state governments at this point.
3: Yes.
1: Digby, I hear you. I hear the heavy breathing there. Well, you are a fellow Californian. Go ahead.
3: Yeah, I'm a fellow Californian, and I just, you know, I'll take what I can get. I know it's going to be a Democrat, God willing. So, you know, we'll do what we can.
1: Let me make sure that, because I know you're bereft here, but let me make sure people know what the hell you're talking about, because I didn't even ask the question yet. But as you're from California, and I don't know if you've already come out on this, so to speak, but we have our own, I think 71 candidates are on the ballot, literally, and I'm not kidding. I think it's 71 candidates in the gubernatorial primary out here in California on June 2nd. It's a top two contest. So everyone, all the parties run in the same election. The top two go on to the general election. And with that, Digby, you may go back to your sighing and
3: okay. Well, what we know is happening is that we have, you know, two Democrats that are vying for the top two, and we have two Republicans who are vying for the top two. The two Republicans are completely unacceptable, and no one should vote for them by any means. The two Democrats are Tom Steyer, the billionaire environmentalist, and Javier Becerra, who was the Attorney General of California. Mm-hmm. He was in the Congress. He was the Joe Biden's HHS secretary. Mm-hmm. I did endorse, you know, on my blog, I endorsed Becerra because I think he's, you know, a good man. I think he has, you know, in my view, I can't find anything wrong with him. He'd be the first Latino, and I think he'd be good. And I just generally tend to mistrust the billionaires, although Pritzker does, you know, kind of lend himself to, you know, reevaluating that position because he's very good. So I'm at a point where I will personally vote for Becerra, but if Steyer wins the primary, I'll happily vote for him in the fall. So, you know, if a Republican is involved anywhere, you know, if for some reason this turns out to be the two top vote getters are Republicans, then I'm moving to France because this is going to be absolutely horrible. Absolutely horrible. Can I just say one more thing about California?
1: Yeah.
3: We have Spencer Pratt, is the reality TV star, is running for mayor of Los Angeles.
1: Yeah.
3: He's completely out of his mind. Donald Trump just endorsed him. So yay for Donald Trump, endorse him. You know, I think that's really great. I think that's another endorsement that we should go along with, right up there with Ken Paxton.
1: Because you think it will hurt him enough in this town?
3: Yeah, it will hurt him.
1: All right.
3: Donald Trump endorsing somebody in an L.A. mayor's race? I don't think that's going to help.
1: Okay.
3: Help him. Okay. Do you? I mean, you think that'll... There's a lot of hidden Trump voters in this town?
1: I don't know. I'm still reading through those 71 candidates for governor. I haven't been able to figure out the mayor's race yet. But I endorse your endorsement of Donald Trump's endorsement of that Pratt guy.
3: There you go.
1: All right.
3: There you go.
1: That's it. We got to get out, right?
2: Yes, we do.
1: All right. We got to get out. We got a Green News Report still ahead. Don't go anywhere. But thanks to our guest today, Heather Digby Parton of Salon.com and, of course, Digby'sBlog.net. You can follow her on the blue skies at Digby56. And then there is Driftglass, who you can also follow on the blue skies at simply Driftglass. 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Thanks, guys. Always a delight speaking with both of you. And I look forward to speaking again after the holiday.
0: Thank you.
3: Thanks.
1: Thanks, guys. All right, got to get out.
2: Yes.
1: Come back with Desi Doyen and the Green News Report. 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I'm Brad Friedman. 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
8: Oil industry experts increasingly alarmed over expanding oil and gas supply shock caused by Iran war.
10: Nearly 44,000 residents have been forced out of their homes so far, and it's only 5% contained.
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2: And I'm Desi Doyen.
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11: That supply shock tied to the Strait of Hormuz is hitting fertilizer markets as well.
12: Fertilizer's going up. You understand how bad it is when the price of shit is rising?
1: This is your Green News Report.
12: I wish I knew about this morning when I flushed a whole retirement account down the toilet. I'm gonna soak up the
1: sun. Okay, Desi Doyen, flushing that aside for the moment, this just in from Washington Post. Russian President Vladimir Putin failed once again to persuade Chinese leader Xi Jinping to sign off on a major new gas pipeline. Even China doesn't want to have anything to do with Russia, even in the middle of an energy crisis. Good news. What do you have for us today?
2: Well, first, wildfire season is off to a harrowing start in the western United States. Across Southern California, fire crews are battling multiple wildfires fueled by high winds, high temperatures, and bone-dry brush. The Sandy Fire in Simi Valley near Los Angeles has forced evacuations for more than 44,000 residents. Mm. A wildfire in the pristine wilderness of Channel Islands National Park is threatening endangered species found nowhere else on Earth. In New Mexico, the Seven Cabins Fire in the National Forest north of Ruidoso tripled in size in one day and has burned now more than 35 square miles in less than a week.
1: Mm.
2: That fire is yet another climate-change-fueled gut punch for Ruidoso, which has been hit with multiple cycles of wildfires, storms, and floods in recent years. In Denver, Colorado, officials are taking note. A record hot and dry winter has raised the risk of large urban fires, prompting city officials to draft their first ever wildfire mass evacuation plan.
13: And it's only May.
2: In Donald Trump's war on Iran, oil industry experts are sounding increasingly alarmed over the oil and gas supply shock tied to the Strait of Hormuz. They warn that countries, particularly in Asia, are rapidly depleting their strategic oil and gas reserves. They say the closure of the strait could last much longer and be far more devastating than is currently reflected in global oil market prices.
13: Oh, now they're noticing, eh?
2: Here's former U.S. diplomat Amos Hochstein on CNBC.
14: We're going towards a cliff on oil and oil products by the end of this month.
2: Experts say the U.S. is not likely to deplete its own supplies of oil and gas, but they project U.S. retail gasoline prices could hit an average of $6 or $7 a gallon in the weeks ahead.
13: Really?
2: For developing nations, those costs are even more dire, especially due to fertilizer shortages that are increasing food insecurity. The Wall Street Journal estimates that Americans have cumulatively spent about $45 billion more on gasoline and diesel during the war with Iran than they did during the same period a year ago.
13: How nice for the oil companies.
2: While also paying higher prices for food and other goods.
13: How nice for the food companies.
2: The oil price shock is, as you say, great news for oil and gas investors. Economics professor Isabella Weber says, though, it is effective wealth redistribution from the middle class to the wealthy, noting, quote, it's really the richest of the rich who benefit from this.
13: Again.
2: In other news, Mexico's president, Claudia Sheinbaum, announced a series of reforms to decrease Mexico's dependence on natural gas from the U.S., including hastening her nation's energy transition by expanding clean renewable electricity capacity, including geothermal energy, and increasing domestic natural gas production as a feedstock for fertilizer. And finally, a new international agency analysis finds that electric vehicles now make up a quarter of all vehicle sales on the planet. Back in 2019, the very cautious IEA projected that EVs would only be about 5% of sales by 2026.
13: Mm-hmm.
2: The IEA now projects EVs will be a third of all vehicle sales by the end of this year.
13: Wow, I bet they're delighted in Detroit, huh?
2: Yeah.
13: For much more on all of those stories and the ones we couldn't get to today, check out our website at greennews.bradblog.com. We are off next week. We will see you thereafter. Until then, I'm Brad Friedman.
2: And I'm Desi Doyen.
13: And this has been your Green News Report.
15: We're low on heat, we're low on gas. And I'm so cold, I'm about to freeze myself. I got the crude all blue. I'll back up, son, let me generate a little heat.
13: You see, because Detroit decided to stop making EVs because
2: yes.
13: Donald Trump told them to, and now everybody wants EVs.
2: Weird, huh?
13: Okay, anyway, hey, thanks again to our guest today, Heather Digby, Barton of Salon, and Driftglass of Pro Left Podcast, and of course, our producer, Desi Doyen, and to all of you for spending a portion of your day or night with us. 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I know you've heard me talk about it. Now you'll have a week or so to do it
2: Until
13: I get back.
2: It's easy, super easy.
13: And I'll probably be working there on it the whole time over the whole next week. Anyway, we will see you there. While you're there, please do consider hitting one of those donate buttons to help us stay on your public airwaves or at least fill up the Prius tank over the next week or so. You can drop me email. I am bradcast@bradblog.com. On the social medias, I am the Brad Blog. Desi Doyen is
2: Green News Report.
13: Say hello to her there. And that's it. We'll see you at all of the above. Until we see her next time, I'm Brad Friedman. Good luck, world.

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3: 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My name is Steve Scrovan, along with my co-host, David Feldman. Hello, David.
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3: After doing their best to turn Gaza into rubble over the past 2 years, Israel has turned its attention to southern Lebanon. Our first guest, Leila Younis, is an independent journalist based in Beirut. Ms. Younis is going to give us an on-the-ground report about what exactly is going on in Lebanon, while most American media is focused on the U.S. and Israel's war on Iran. That's the first part of the show. In the second half of the show, since October 7, 2023, Israel has refused to allow journalists into Gaza, and they've killed more than 200 Palestinian journalists. Basic journalistic ethics aside, Israel seems dead set on waging a war on the free press. So why has the American press been so kind to Israel in their coverage of their genocide in Gaza? Mainstream journalism has, in most cases, refused to even acknowledge the genocide as a genocide. They've stuck to AIPAC-approved talking points, used passive language to deflect blame when the IDF commits atrocities, and relied on Israeli-friendly propaganda to minimize the suffering Palestinians. This is the case made by Robin Anderson, Professor Emerita of Media Studies at Fordham University, in her new book, The Complicit Lens, U.S. Media Coverage of the Genocide in Gaza. As always, somewhere in the middle, we'll check in with our intrepid corporate crime reporter, Russell Mokhiber. But first, what's happening in Lebanon? David?
7: Leila Younis is a Beirut-based journalist. She is an editor at The Public Source and a frequent contributor to Drop Site News. She joins us today from Beirut. Welcome to the Ralph Nader Radio Hour, Leila Younis.
8: Thanks for having me.
6: Welcome, Leila. These are very difficult times for Lebanon, and we want to introduce what's going on there to our listeners. We haven't paid enough attention. Lebanon has been a declared ally of the U.S. All kinds of presidents have said Lebanon is our ally. But they're allowing Lebanon to be destroyed at a Gaza level in southern Lebanon by the Israeli military genocidal juggernaut, which is supposedly under a ceasefire, but has always violated all these ceasefires far, far more than the oppositional resistance by Hezbollah. So let me start with this to educate our listeners. Between 1982, when Israel invaded Lebanon, and 2000, Israel controlled South Lebanon. So they've been a longtime occupier. Now, this is not just a matter of border security. Israel has had its eyes on the Latani River and more recently on the natural gas off the Lebanese coast, which they share with the Israeli coast. So we sense here that Israel wants to annex southern Lebanon, maybe 10 kilometers or more, so that at least they can control the water of the Latani River. So now they are destroying completely one village after another, blowing up everything, schools, mosques, homes, fleeing people with whatever belongings they have into the northern part of southern Lebanon and living in tents. There's already 1 million people displaced out of, 5 million people in Lebanon or so. And Donald Trump is not exercising any control whatsoever on Netanyahu in this respect. Could you describe what is happening even in just the last few days in terms of the bombings, the drones, the death, the destruction, and what Hezbollah's strategy is, if they have any, along with the declared determination of Israel to not only control parts of Syria, we're talking about an imperial regional empire developing here, but southern Lebanon. Can you give us the scene?
8: Yes. So what we've seen in the past several days is really an escalation of what's been happening, well, since March 2nd, the U.S.-Israeli assault on Iran took off, and then obviously the ceasefire. So what that's looked like, I mean, we have to remember the second night of the U.S.-Israeli assault on Iran, Hezbollah makes the decision to join the fighting with a salvo of 6 rockets towards Israeli military infrastructure. Hezbollah, obviously a longtime ally of Iran. After that, what we see is a campaign of ethnic cleansing from the Israeli military in Lebanon. And that has looked like the kind of Gaza playbook almost sped up, you could say, in southern Lebanon. It's looked like invading and bulldozing homes, tearing up roads, destroying, booby trapping and detonating entire villages and cultural sites. It's looked like targeting of medical personnel, killing at this point over 100 since March 2nd. This is in addition to the 130 or so who were killed in the last round of fighting in 2024. In addition to that, the targeting and killing of journalists who are reporting near the border, I think it's important to note there's practically no one left in the border region. Having a press vest on and a microphone and a camera is basically like having a target on your back at this point. And so in the past several days, and this is also what we saw last month when Iran and the U.S. agreed to hold negotiations, we've basically seen an escalation in airstrikes across the south. I just, before this interview, read the devastating news that the incredible Beaufort Castle, which is one of my favorite places in Lebanon, is a cultural treasure of this world, really, and this region, was bombed today. And so this escalation comes as the U.S. and Iran come closer to a conclusion of their negotiations and the possibility of reaching a deal. And I'll remind you that last time, even when they agreed to open negotiations during this temporary ceasefire, Iran said that Lebanon would be part of negotiations, and Israel's response was to bomb Beirut so intensely in the middle of the day, killing over 350 people across Lebanon, hitting over 100 locations in 10 minutes in a day that Lebanese have begun to refer to as Black Wednesday. That was April 8th. So yeah, I think it's pretty fair to say that right now we're kind of just seeing an escalation in bombardment as this deal comes close to a conclusion. And it's not exactly clear at the very moment what will come of this, whether the Americans will allow Netanyahu to escalate this campaign. They've already escalated it past the quote unquote yellow line. Remember, in Gaza, there's also a yellow line. The more than 50% of this strip has been annexed by the Israelis. And now there's also a yellow line 10 kilometers into southern Lebanon. So, you know, they're now bombing the city of Sur again here, and they've invaded very deep into southern Lebanon. Whether or not they escalate this campaign to Beirut again is a kind of an open question. Everyone here is sort of holding their breath and waiting to see whether that happens or not.
6: Well, the savagery is more specific. You write that they don't let the Red Cross reach victims of their violence. The Israelis block the Red Cross ambulances. If they're not blown up, they're blocked. And they also target medics and rescuers. In fact, they just did it, what is called a three-pat. They bombed a civilian area, then the rescuers came, they bombed them, then the rescuers came, they bombed them. So these are levels of savagery that are comparable for those in Gaza. So I want to ask you, where is the Lebanese-American community here?
8: One thing that we have heard from the Lebanese American community is the community of Dearborn, Michigan has pledged to rebuild the village of Bintijbil in the south. And that's pretty much the only thing that I've heard. Now, I think what you're bringing up highlights, you know, an important point about the Lebanese community writ large, not even just in America. It's an incredibly divided population that doesn't have a shared history. You know, we're all Lebanese, but only a portion of the population actually experienced Israeli occupation, right? Those who are from the southern region. And then even more specifically, individuals who are from Shia villages, right, which Hezbollah is a Shia force, experienced a sort of concentration of that violence over the past several decades. And this is all part of a kind of divide and conquer tactic, which we've seen really play out in this war. I think it's important to give you a couple examples of that. So, for example, the Israelis have displaced people, displaced civilians, on the Ramlat al-Bayda beach in Beirut, in hotels, in Hazmiyeh, a majority Christian area, sending a very clear signal that wherever displaced people go, they will be targeted. Therefore, host communities are not safe. And additionally, the U.S. ambassador to Lebanon has made clear that Christian communities in the south will be protected, whereas other ones will not. Now, we also know for sure that that's not even true. The Israelis have blown up homes inside of Debel on the southern border. And so, you know, and also has killed Christian Lebanese civilians in the south. But this kind of divisive language is part of an effort to divide the Lebanese people and to kind of distract them, I think, from who's really carrying out this aggression. Obviously, the Lebanese have very differing opinions on Hezbollah as a group, right? Hezbollah has an autonomous military arm. Hezbollah also is a party and enjoys political support as a part of the government. This arrangement, of course, went into effect because when the Lebanese civil war ended, Hezbollah kind of was allowed to keep its weapons because it was fighting the Israeli occupation in the south. So while the rest of the country was rebuilding, trying to kind of push into the future, build a nation, the south was occupied. And it was a brutal occupation that involved scores of civilian deaths and the burning of villages and culminating in the Anna massacre, where civilians sheltering in a building were shelled and killed. Dozens of them, right? So, you know, you have these two different histories that have played out in Lebanon, which have divided the population. And so while Southerners, many of them will kind of, they'll direct, obviously, their resentment towards the entity that is bombing them and killing them. Many other Lebanese will put their energy into loathing this force, seeing it as the kind of marker of their instability, the force that is kind of leading to a successive waves of crisis in the country. And I do think that that is a result of this kind of fractured history. And of course, the civil war is, it's not taught in Lebanese schools. And so when you have these differing narratives of what makes a nation, it often leads to this type of fragmentation. And I think that's what we're seeing here.
6: Now, in some of your interviews, you mentioned two things I wasn't quite aware of. One, that the Israeli military is building a, quote, what you call a new border wall on the Lebanese side of the boundary. And this started in November 2025. And the other point you made was the UN peacekeepers who've been there for decades are going to be leaving by the end of this year. The UN unanimously want them out because the Israelis are exposing them to injury, harm, and restricted peacekeeping activities. Could you elaborate those two points? I wasn't aware of a wall. And yes, what's going to happen when the UN peacekeepers from a whole variety of countries in the world leave at the end of December?
8: Yes. It's important to think of March 2nd, I think, as an escalation and not an outbreak of war, because really the war has been ongoing since the quote unquote ceasefire went into effect in November 2024. So remember, Hezbollah intervenes on October 8th, 2023. It opens what it calls a solidarity front with Gaza, what it describes as an effort to curb the aggression on the Strip and try to enervate the Israeli military's resources and capacity so that it cannot commit a genocide in Gaza. Obviously, that is not successful. In the fall of 2024, even though Hezbollah was really keeping its strikes kind of within a certain playbook, they were striking Israeli military infrastructure in a limited belt of land. The Israelis escalate dramatically with the pager attack, which I'm sure you're aware of. Thousands of members of Hezbollah, many of them are in civilian divisions, doctors, for example, are set alight in their workplaces, in the street, in grocery stores. It's a massive attack. And that leads to, you know, this 66 days of escalated fighting and then a ceasefire agreement between Lebanon and Israel. What follows that agreement is 15 months of one-sided offensive. So I was frequently traveling to the south during that period. This is the period when the so-called wall that I mentioned in my reporting begins to come up. But it's not that just that wall to draw your attention to. I think most Southerners would tell you that the wall was the least of their problems. Southerners were effectively under occupation during those 15 months. The Israelis had occupied five elevated positions on these hills overlooking the south, from which they unleashed drones to stalk shepherds as they herded their sheep and farmers. These drones would drop sound bombs or directly strike and kill farmers and shepherds who tried to access their land. So there was basically an occupation via drone. Of course, there were also daily assassinations of Hezbollah members while they were in their cars. If you were in the car next to them, just your luck. Many civilians were killed in these attacks. Some call it a low-grade war. I don't particularly like that terminology because it was terror. It was a war, but it was a one-sided war. And that is when there were reports of a wall going up near the village of Ait Hashaib. The Lebanese government issued complaints to international authorities about this wall, as well as the other daily violations of the ceasefire agreement. UNIFIL, the UN force that you mentioned, that's been stationed in southern Lebanon for decades, counted over 10,000 violations by the Israelis during that ceasefire period, including nightly incursions. A few months before all of this blew up, there was a horrible event in the village of Blida on the southern border where the Israelis invaded in the middle of the night. They made it all the way into the Baladiyeh, which in English, I believe, would be like town hall. There was a displaced man sleeping in that building because his home had been bulldozed by the Israelis during the war. And so he didn't have anywhere to sleep. He was sleeping in this building. They come in the middle of the night. They spray the place with bullets. They kill him. And this was a wake-up call to the Lebanese government. After that, they did the unprecedented, which was they basically tried to redeploy troops along the southern border. This entire time, that southern border had been basically defenseless. The Lebanese army hadn't really deployed there. Troops begin to deploy along that border. They are attacked by the Israelis near the village of Khiem while attempting to deploy. So this is all leading up to the kind of escalation fighting of March 2nd, is South Lebanon's already once again occupied, once again dealing with these daily violations. And UNIFIL is unable to curb the violence, but what they do is several very, very important things. And this is why there's going to be such a great loss if they leave. So first of all, they're an international witness to these daily violations by the Israeli military. So they're recording them. They have a spokesperson. They're kind of seen as this impartial international body whose job is to do this documentation. So that is, I think, can't be underestimated when we come to thinking about holding Israel accountable in an international court of law, or even just having an archival record of these violations, right? For the historical record, that is something that they have been doing. And then secondarily, Israel has gotten into the habit of abducting Lebanese from the border region. And what UNIFIL has been able to do, not always, in many cases they haven't, but in some cases they've been able to facilitate the return of those Lebanese that Israel has, for whatever reason, deemed not a threat or whatever. Additionally, I should say, they are sometimes a body that accompanies aid convoys that travel into the south, particularly to deliver aid to Christian villages. Again, those are the only villages that have not been, you know, ethnically cleansed along the border. And so they, finally, I'll add, are a major, or used to be a major employer along the southern border, especially in the town of Naoura. They employ hundreds and hundreds of people in an economically marginal region, right? So the U.S. and Israel and the U.N. pushed for the end of the UNIFIL mission in southern Lebanon. It is supposed to wrap by the end of the year. The Lebanese government has said that it hopes to put together almost like a force of its own, has been speaking to different countries about whether or not they'd be willing to leave some troops behind. There's no clear name for what of this force or when it would come into effect. But this is the reality right now on the ground, is that we are looking at a very severe occupation of southern Lebanon right now and the end of the international body responsible for documenting those exact type of violations. So basically, southern Lebanon under occupation will be kind of plunging into the dark, so to speak.
6: Well, you describe also it's a kind of 24-hour drone surveillance warfare The drones have become very innovative in what they can do, come very close to homes. They identify a constant noise of terror above people in Beirut and other cities in Lebanon. And you also note that the Israelis make no bones about making comparisons with what they've done to Gaza. There are statements by high Israeli officials saying they're going to do to southern Lebanon, to Gaza. But they want more than just destroy villages. They want the Litani water and the natural gas. Can you say a few words about that?
8: Yes. Yeah, so the Litani River has been a kind of long time aspiration of Israel, and they've made many claims to the Litani and statements about the Litani and wanting to take water to the Litani, not just during this most recent escalation in fighting, but it's been ongoing during the occupation and the many years before that. These aspirations are nothing new. And as for the natural gas,

0: is effectively nullified throughout this new round of fighting during that ceasefire period leading up to this escalation that I was telling you about. They were invading those waters regularly and even kidnapped several fishermen. And so I think it's pretty fair to say that they're interested in obtaining more land, more resources. And this is just kind of like part of that same playbook, in the same way that they have made quite a show of what they would like to do with Gaza's pristine and beautiful beach, transforming it into resorts and kind of lucrative real estate ventures. I think we can read the same for southern Lebanon. And Trump even said at one point before this escalation during the ceasefire period that southern Lebanon would be transformed into what he called an economic zone without providing any specifics about what that would mean. Effectively, another word for ethnically cleansing an area and then turning it into some type of opportunity for capital. And so I think that that's all kind of part of the scene here. In addition to, as well, different ventures that Israeli tourism groups have done into southern Lebanon, the last war literally taking Israeli tourists into occupied land, which is against international law. And so I think this is all kind of part of that same playbook.
1: Uh-huh. Let's talk about what Israel doesn't bomb in Lebanon. There's the American University of Beirut. There's the Lebanese American University. They have many contacts in high circles here in the U.S., New York, and elsewhere. And there's the U.S. Embassy. So tell us briefly, where is the U.S. ambassador to Lebanon? We hear nothing from the ambassador about all this bombing of an American ally going around in Beirut, around the embassy. Tell us a little bit about the AUB, LAU, and the AWOL nature of the U.S. ambassador here.
0: Well, he's not exactly AWOL. He's just very clearly on one side. And then that's the American-Israeli side. You know, he even had a pretty famous quote several weeks back where he says Michel Issa, speaking in Arabic on Lebanese TV, he says, "What's so bad about talking to Netanyahu? What is Netanyahu? Is he like some kind of boogeyman?" And it's a really an egregious thing to say when your people are being mass killed by the policies of this individual who, yes, you know, for them, if you are burning my family alive, I would probably consider you a kind of boogeyman. So the U.S. Embassy in Lebanon is the second largest in the world. It has direct, enjoys direct access to the sea. It basically required the purchasing of an entire mountain north of Beirut. And there's been an entire investigation that has been published. And many experts have commented and kind of believe this to be more than an embassy, almost like a military base from which the U.S. and Israel can spy on Lebanese. It's mysterious. I mean, it's hard. There isn't a ton of evidence for what's actually happening in the embassy, but the size of this embassy, where it has access, raises a lot of questions, and the kind of murkier nature of how it came about and came up and the very long planning of it raises a lot of questions. AUB and LAU, these universities that you mentioned, I mean, they enjoy American patronage and will always therefore be protected from the Israeli bombing, and also have a history of locking their gates or keeping, you know, raising security a lot. Every time there's any sort of war that breaks out, they're not going to be friendly to displaced people. They're not going to be a resource or a refuge. And that is, you know, a result of their kind of American patronage networks. Yes.
1: And explain what Netanyahu did to Hezbollah, killing all its leaders in one big bomb, 2,000-pound bomb, and the war crime, according to former Secretary of Defense Leon Panetta, on the pager booby traps.
0: The pager attack was, I think it's fair to say, one of the darker days of Lebanese history. I think regardless of people's feelings about Hezbollah, the fact that you are setting men alight literally in the streets in cities all across the country, killing children, maiming children. The mark of the pager attack was that these pagers that Hezbollah members were carrying exploded in their faces and blinded them. So you have thousands of blinded people, people missing fingers. And again, some of these are relatives of Hezbollah members. It was a massive event that overwhelmed hospitals across the country. And it also kind of marked the beginning of that 66-day

0: Of escalated fighting, and really, I think, showed how deeply infiltrated Hezbollah was in an intelligence capacity. This was quite a feat by the Israeli Mossad. And so, after that, of course, Hezbollah is severely weakened in those 66 days of escalated fighting, which, do see the killing of many high-level commanders. And many of them were killed in really ferocious bombing campaigns on civilian areas. And then what were called bunker buster bombs is the word for them. So they're these bombs that plunge into the earth and then they plunge even deeper. So that's kind of their second force. And then they explode beneath the ground. And what they do is they create really unbelievable sensation. I mean, the entire city rocking and quaking with explosives. And then sending up the mark of the death of former Hezbollah Secretary General Hassan Nasrallah was this pink-tinged mushroom cloud over the southern suburbs of Dahiya, the neighborhood of Har al-Tahrir, where his underground bunker was. So these are all really traumatic events. I don't think I have to explain it. I mean, for the city to be, rocking in bombardment, that particular strike took out an entire block of Dahiya, where hundreds of people once lived, obviously killing many civilians. And these assassinations, of course, are not announced. They're just kind of the bombs raining from the sky with no prior warning. So, really dramatic civilian casualties and just like attacks on civilian areas is what we basically saw in both the pager attack and the subsequent attacks. So I think, I think it's also probably interesting for listeners to realize, because of the nature of these attacks, both the pagers and the subsequent assassinations of the leaders, people really thought the Hezbollah was done for, especially those 15 months in which Israel is attacking every single day, killing more and more Hezbollah fighters, occupying the south, no Hezbollah in sight, quote unquote, right? I think a lot of people really didn't believe that they had any military capacity left, which is why when they intervened on March 2nd, a day into the U.S.-Israeli assault on Iran, people were very surprised, and then were even more surprised when they actually were able to exact damage, able to repel certain Israeli advances. Now they have these new FPV drones, which are one of the reasons why the Israelis are so angry and kind of escalating at the moment, because they've been unable to stop these drones from infiltrating into Israel. And so that's sort of the long and short of it.
1: Thank you very much, Leila Younis, for your work, and try to keep informing the American people and the Lebanese American community here of their responsibilities to help what they have been told over the years is an ally, Lebanon, in the Middle East, instead of abandoning it to another Gaza-type annihilation of Netanyahu.
0: Thank you so much for having me, Ralph. I really enjoyed talking to you all.
2: We've been speaking with Leila Younis. We will link to her work at ralphnaderradiohour.com. We're going to take a short break. When we come back, we're going to speak to media studies professor Robin Anderson about how the mainstream media is complicit in the genocide in Gaza. But first, let's check in with our corporate crime reporter, Russell Mokyber.
3: From the National Press Building in Washington, D.C., this is your Corporate Crime Reporter Morning Minute for Friday, May 29, 2026. I'm Russell Mokyber. Waymo has suspended robo-taxi service on freeways in San Francisco, Los Angeles, Phoenix, and Miami as it works to improve performance in construction zones. That's according to a report from TechCrunch. Waymo said it's in the process of integrating recent technical learnings into our software and expect to resume these routes soon. Waymo robo-taxis are still operating on surface streets in those cities. The decision to pull robo-taxis off of freeways follows Waymo's decision to pause operations in Atlanta and San Antonio, Texas, to address problems with flooding in those cities. For the Corporate Crime Reporter, I'm Russell Mokyber.
2: Thank you, Russell. Welcome back to the Ralph Nader Radio Hour. I'm Steve Scroven, along with David Feldman, Hannah, and Ralph. How is the U.S. media complicit in the genocide in Gaza? David?
4: Robin Anderson is Professor Emerita of Media Studies at Fordham University and an award-winning author of a dozen single and co-authored books. She serves as a Project Censored judge, and contributes to the annual State of the Free Press. She's on the board of directors of Fairness and Accuracy in Reporting, also known as FAIR, where she also writes regularly, and is an Izzy Award judge for the Park Center for Independent Media. Her latest book is The Complicit Lens, U.S. media coverage of Israel's genocide in Gaza. Welcome to the Ralph Nader Radio Hour, Robin Anderson.
5: Thanks so much. It's great to be here with you.
1: Yeah, welcome indeed, Robin. Listeners to our show will not be surprised by the theme of your book, because we engage in unofficial journalism. We have a newspaper that comes out four times a year on Congress called Capitol Hill Citizen. So they have a familiarity with how the mainstream newspapers, TV, radio, including NPR and PBS, have been handling this massive mass murder genocide in Gaza and the related areas subjected to Israeli bombardment outside of Gaza. Tell us about the use of the passive voice, which is really a repudiation of journalistic integrity at the first level.
5: That's so true, Ralph. In journalism school, we're taught to say who, what, and where, right? Give you the basics. Who did what? When did they do it? Where did they do it? You know, and then maybe if you get in, they'll say a little bit of why they did it, right? But it's just a very good example and a pervasive example of how the establishment journalism in the United States abandoned their principles and abandoned standard ways in which they bring the news and information to a democratic public. And in a sense, their coverage was, we did see it, quote unquote, balanced mostly by the younger generation who looks at the news media on their handheld devices, and they're getting a lot from social media and the internet. So what we had are two very, very different frameworks for understanding and the interpretation of what was going on. And I'll talk more about that. But the passive voice was very prominent. And as it turned out, of course, the New York Times and the CNN editorial boards were restricting what their journalists could say and what they could not say. And so they were instructed not to identify Israel. So in my book, I look at the directives of the New York Times and the CNN, and then I compare it to media coverage. And I found that, in fact, these were the ways in which the media was presenting the genocide in Gaza. And keep in mind right away that by October 25th, 5,000 Palestinians had been killed. So it was obvious right from the start that it was a genocide. But in terms of the Israeli directives, CNN was putting their copy through their Jerusalem bureau, and it had, and the IDF was looking at it. The New York Times was simply going along with Israeli talking points. So we did find that. And the real telling part, I'll tell you one more example, the real telling part was when they did say that Israel dropped the bomb, it was only when Israel had admitted or put their propaganda to the next level, which was to claim that they had killed a Hamas commander or a fighter or somebody involved in Hamas. And we found that also in the BBC. So those were direct things that came from Israel. And abandoning their journalistic mission, the U.S. media was basically following the dictates of a foreign government.
1: Well, let's go through the enormity of this failure by the mainstream press. So what would you like to describe from the many meticulous details in your book that you think our listeners should know about? We'll give you quite a bit of time to respond here. And what are the journalism schools doing, the so-called monitors of the media?
5: Yeah, well, you know, it's hard to think of one international rule of war that Israel has not violated. The rules of war were developed after the latter half of the 20th century to prevent these types of genocides, which is not just killing people, not just mass murder. It's killing an entire group of people, their identity, their place of living, their land, their ability to survive any bit of infrastructure. Sacrosanct among the Geneva Conventions, and in fact, the Geneva Conventions were first thought of by the aid workers and the doctors and nurses who went into the field of battle after major world wars and cared for the soldiers who were kind of left dying in the field. So even combatants you were not supposed to harm anyone that was trying to help combatants. And that's the role of the international rules of war. The way Israel got away with it with U.S. media is that U.S. media had to be doing an active cover-up, as you point out, of the weaponry, the power of 2,000-pound bombs that were never designed in tightly, densely populated civilian populations. You know, they take all of the air out of the radius. And we saw a lot of bodies in pieces from the brave Palestinian journalists who were on the ground documenting. You're talking about the record. We have the biggest pool of documentation of any genocide in history. And yet it's the most contended because Israel and the U.S. media have successfully blurred the lines. For example, called, well, when they went into Al-Shifa Hospital, it was because Hamas was in there. And this was in November 2023. And supposedly there was a videotapes where there was an underground, you know, lair headquarters. Some people called it like a Hamas Pentagon that went down three floors. It was sanitary and well-built. You could see the fighters walking around. And that's what they actually sold to the press. And that's what they told their viewers and listeners who were getting the details of this kind of brutality. But it had to be done. It was always inevitable. Babies, patients, doctors, they had to be destroyed because Hamas was in the hospital. As a matter of fact, in terms of international law, even if Hamas is in a mosque or any place or in a synagogue, the belligerent attacker is obligated to not harm the patients, the doctors, the nurses, or anybody. They, under international law, must protect the innocent. So they had no right to go in and destroy the hospital, kidnap the doctors, especially what they did the second time when they went into Al-Shifa in the spring of 2024.
1: Talk about the unprecedented killing of journalists in Gaza that the mainstream press didn't rise to the defense of the way they should have. And then talk about killing hundreds of UN relief workers. To wonder that the UN didn't suspend Israel from membership for that.
5: Right. Well, you know, their form of censorship was basically murder. They knew that as the genocide wore on and Israel controlled the narrative for a very long time, and then it started to collapse as over time, we saw on the internet, you saw on our handheld devices, the documentation of what was happening. And then in the starvation in the spring of 2024, that's when they first started it and weaponized it to kill Palestinians in Gaza. And journalists were on the ground. And I remember following Ismail Al-Gould, who was really such a wonderful journalist, and he documented so much. And when Israel claimed that the starving Palestinians who had rushed the aid trucks and they were killed by trampling each other and it was lawlessness. As a matter of fact, Palestinians never did that. And we had Ismail Al-Gould on the ground explaining exactly what happened, how the Israelis divided the people and how they shot directly at hungry Palestinians. He went to the hospital and he said, these people who died in the flower incident and the flower massacre were not trampled or stomped on by each other. They have bullets in them. They have Israeli bullets in them. And so in a totally propaganda environment, Ralph, what we have is no noise, no opposition, no alternative information. And Israel really was trying to achieve a total propaganda environment. It wasn't just enough that they had establishment, you know, in legacy media and directing. And those media were allowing outside influences to direct their editorial decisions. That wasn't quite enough. They had to actually, as you point out, no reporting, very little reporting on any opposition, excluding Palestinian analysts, Palestinian intellectual and writers from their frames, and only talking about the military. And of course, what then have consistently done forever is all you do is you label somebody a terrorist, never mind that it's a journalist, not a terrorist, just like Ismail and all the other journalists they started directly targeting in their cars later. And they finally killed Ismail after, I think, 10 months. And he was called the voice of Gaza. a very beloved journalist, had massive online following, and they just called him a terrorist. They called Hamza al-Dubu a terrorist. And yes, well, as you point out, before that, they were killing their families and targeting their houses.
1: Well, it's hard really to cover the range of genocidal mass murder, even in your book, which is titled The Complicit Lens, U.S. Media Coverage of Israel's Genocide in Gaza by Robin Anderson. You fortify your positions by quoting the very reliable Israeli newspaper Haaretz and reports by Channel 12 in Israel exposing the cover-ups. And you say on page 302 of your book, quote, "Unlike the New York Times, Haaretz did not mince words and ran another critical piece headlined, quote, 'It's a killing field. IDF soldiers ordered to shoot deliberately at unarmed Gazans waiting for humanitarian aid.' Quote, 'A soldier confirmed that aid seekers were, quote, treated like a hostile force. The IDF was using live fire of all kinds, from heavy machine guns, grenade launchers, mortars, without a single instance of return fire. There's no enemies. There's no weapons.'" End quote. Right. So that's just one example. Now, they hated UNRWA, which since 1948 was providing food, health care, education for Palestinian refugees inside and outside of Gaza and the West Bank. So they systematically started blowing up UNRWA installations, accusing UNRWA workers of terrorism and killing hundreds of UNRWA relief workers. There wasn't much coverage of this in the Times and Journal.
5: No, there wasn't. Whenever they did write about Israel killing of civilians, it was always wrapped up with Israeli talking points that had nothing to do with Israel's brutality against Palestinians. And this was started right in the beginning, Ralph, in October 7th, when all of the previous history, and we're not even talking 10 years, 5 years ago, Israel was committing war crimes in Gaza. They were making the civilians pay for anything that Hamas did. So that's collective punishment. Their fire and their bombs and their missiles over lobbing into Gaza were way disproportionate violence. They took down 4 apartment buildings in 2021 that housed AP and Al Jazeera. So right from the start, Israel has a right to defend itself, supposedly, you know, according to the narrative, which allowed them to get away with anything they absolutely wanted. And the New York Times, and as you point out, the quote you do on page 302 was during the Gaza Humanitarian Foundation. And we have this incredible whistleblower, Andrew Aguilar, who went over thinking it was a humanitarian mission. And he has talked about, in the most brutal way, hungry Palestinians were rounded up and then they were fired upon. And in Haaretz, the soldier said, "These people were not combatants. They were, as you point out, not firing at us in any way. And this was a slaughter." And right about then is when the New York Times and the media moved from lots of coverage to very little coverage. It was getting harder and harder for them to even find the logistic strategies, the lexicon of justification to even represent it. So
1: you make the point, Rob, in your book that for years, the New York Times correspondents in Israel had children who were in the Israeli army. They had a lot of conflicts of interest in terms of what their relatives did over there in Israel, which was not disclosed to the American readers of the New York Times. One quote by Gideon Levy, the great columnist for Haaretz, I think frames part of this discussion very well. He said, quote, "There is no Israeli-Palestinian conflict. There is a brutal Israeli occupation that must come to its end. I know what I say because I covered it for 40 years, end quote. And he has the exposés in the books and articles over the decades to prove what a brave, truth-seeking journalist he really is. So let's go to what the Israeli lobby is doing to American democracy. Describe what you wrote about Colombia. And the amazing thing here, we're going to get to the weaponization of the word anti-Semitism, which is the basic omnipresence of U.S. academics, mistreating pro-Palestinian protesters and speakers on campus is that Professor David
5: Mayers? Yeah, I think it's Mayer.
1: He's arguably the leading civil rights scholar, former chief counsel on civil rights to the American Civil Liberties Union, a professor at Georgetown, and now he's spending a year at Columbia. And he stated on Amy Goodman that he could not find one case of documented anti-Semitism at Columbia University during all this tumult. So describe what happened there.
5: At Columbia, Rashid Khalidi wrote the introduction to my book, as you know, Ralph, and he was the Edward Said chair at Columbia as a Palestinian American. And he had to resign after what the Trump administration and how Columbia handed over basically their curriculum and their academic freedom. And what he said was they have allowed outside monitors to come in and look at profs' syllabi and tell them what they can and cannot say. And what Rashid Khalidi noted was that he couldn't even teach Middle Eastern studies. He couldn't teach his course on the history of the Middle East because he wouldn't even be able to talk about the laws of 2018 or the way the Israeli government has gone more and more to the right and the way they pass laws that Palestinians cannot vote and don't have equal rights. And that's a system of occupation and apartheid. And he said anybody who actually talked about Israel in a way that simply tried to teach them the history of the country was off bounds. And you would be identified as an anti-Semite if you did that. Of course, what they've adopted is the idea that any criticism of Israel is a criticism of the Jewish religion or Jews worldwide. And what that has done, in my opinion, is increase anti-Semitism because the assumption is any Jew who, even if they're anti-genocide, if they can't speak out and everyone is asserting that all Jews are not critical of Israel, that's a very dangerous global position now that we know what the state of Israel does and how brutal they are. And certainly after the flotilla, that finally Europe gets mad when we see pictures of European and American citizens being brutalized and talked about being raped when for so long, well, these were Palestinians, so we're not going to speak up for fear of being called anti-Semites. What's so fascinating and what's so also heroic, I'm very thankful to the journalists on the ground who documented this, but also people like the activists on the flotilla, they're so good in talking about how Israel, that the stories really shouldn't be about them. It should be about Gaza and what Israel is still doing in Gaza. And why do they even have to take aid into Gaza? Because now the U.S. press is not writing about it at all. But as you point out, people have to be dying every day. They're ill. They're traumatized. There's no food. There's no medical. And the U.S. simply chooses not to write about it. And as you were pointing out about Lebanon, all they have done is, in their writing about Lebanon, is set, call it a buffer zone. They're going in and they're wiping out village after village in Lebanon. They're calling it a buffer zone. And they're just substituting all the justification for Hezbollah, simply substituting Hezbollah for the word Hamas, just like they did in coverage of Gaza.
1: So, well, we've just had a program on Lebanon, went into that detail. Steve?
2: Robin, can you just kind of give us a list of some of the lexicon? You talked about passive vocabulary, but words and phrases like banned words and reworked phrases that make the mainstream media more sympathetic to Israel.
5: Right. Well, right away, the New York Times journalists were not allowed to use. And the way I describe it is a whole lexicon that is able to express humanitarian principles and the rules of war. So things like refugee camps, occupation, apartheid, those kinds of things which Israel was guilty of even well before October 7th, and they had engaged in those, they couldn't talk about it. So, for example, one of the New York Times journalists who talked to The Intercept observed that by not being able to say occupation, it takes the core of the conflict out of the reporting. so that, and this, of course, was done deliberately so that journalists could do nothing but start with October 7th. And when you begin with a violent event on one side, and then you encapsulate all of this history in this narrow narrative, the only solution to the violence is Israel to bring in its forces and then retaliate belligerently. So Israeli violence was only ever defensive. It was retaliatory, and therefore it was justified. And they kept saying, well, we're targeting Hamas. We're targeting Hamas. And then they would lie and say, but we're really taking care of civilians. We're not killing civilians. And journalists wouldn't challenge those assertions.
1: Steve, the New York Times list of taboos included the word massacre and genocide. The Times reporters couldn't use the word massacre when the Israelis were slaughtering in large volumes Palestinian civilians. Schools, fleeing refugees, you name it.
5: They did use the word massacre 53 times to describe Palestinians, the civilians that were murdered by Palestinians on October 7th, but only once to describe a Palestinian person who was killed by Israel. But to say that October 7th was justified and to follow any reporting on the murder of Palestinians by the Israeli armed forces, the way they got out, all they would say is this is in retaliation for the 1,200 Israelis, mostly civilians, killed by Hamas on October 7th. What we know is we'll never know how many people Hamas killed on October 7th because the Israeli forces came in and many were lost in the crossfire. Apache helicopters were bombing the musical rave, which the Palestinians were attempting to take hostages back across that field to the border. And this story was never revealed by the American press, though, as you point out, Ralph, very well documented.
1: That was part of the taboo. The phrase Hannibal directive not a subject of many articles in the U.S. press. Explain what the Hannibal directive is.
5: It was an Israeli military term that directs the forces to kill any hostages so that they or just kill civilians or kill anybody, soldiers, so that they won't be taken hostage, because in the past, Hamas was successful in getting some of their people released by negotiating with hostages. They don't want negotiating with hostages. So it's everything that was wrong with the coverage about the Israeli hostages, about the way that Netanyahu was supposed to be always only thinking about the hostages, and he was going to get a ceasefire. But Netanyahu was never, and this is one of the big voids in the critique of understanding the Israeli narrative, is Netanyahu was never into a ceasefire, and he never negotiated for a ceasefire. And Joe Biden knew he wouldn't ever do a ceasefire. And so all of that was another way in which any massacre, what Israel was doing in the hospitals, killing the aid workers, in starving the Palestinians.
1: Well, the Hannibal directive, listeners, was a military doctrine that says, for example, if Hamas is holding hostage in Israel in a house, you blow up the whole house. That is to kill the Hamas hostage takers. You blow up the hostages.
5: Right.
1: And if Hamas is taking hostages in vehicles going back to Gaza on October 7th, you blow up the whole vehicle. And that was documented by Israeli families who lost their loved ones and was reported in the Israeli press, but not in the U.S. press.
5: Journalists were taken to Kibbutz Be'eri, and you can see evidence that Israel destroyed homes. These were fires and damage done to buildings that could never have been done by the weapons that Hamas carried. And yet, none of the international journalists, they did not tell international journalists that, and they never reported on that, even though Richard Sanders and many others have said the damage to these buildings could not have been done by Hamas. This was Israeli fire.
1: A lot of the truth was covered by Amy Goodman, Democracy Now! She devoted many programs to situations that the corporate press would not touch in this country. David?
4: We had Professor Rashid Khalidi on this show. He's the Columbia professor who had to cancel his lectures. One of a nemesis of his was Barry Weiss, who went to Columbia and didn't want him teaching there. Can you talk to us about Barry Weiss, who she is, and her relationship with David Ellison and the use of David Ellison's father's Oracle money to literally control CBS, CBS News, and now CNN?
5: Right. Well, they're a media mogul family now. And what we call this in media studies is that this is billionaire capture of a very important legacy media. CBS is so important in American history, broadcast journalism. You get a self-proclaimed fanatical Zionist like Barry Weiss to head up a news organization like CBS News. She's never, ever doesn't know anything about television news. She's never directed a network. She's never even produced a television news story. And she was put in place by the Ellison family with major ties to Israel over the years, both the father and the son, David, now. And so with billionaire capture, we have a huge and more centralization and huge conglomeration that is now being controlled literally by Zionists. And it's something that is very dangerous and has resulted in the dismantling of CBS News. And we've read a lot about the fights over 60 Minutes. And the latest thing that the journalist has said is that now we're going to have the appearance. It's going to look like CBS News, but it's not going to have any critical edge like 60 Minutes has had in the past. And it certainly isn't going to do any exposés or some of the good reporting that it's done in the past.
1: This month, they closed down the legendary CBS Radio News Network.
5: Right.
1: We've been speaking with Robin Anderson, who has great experience in studying journalism over her distinguished career. 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Thank you very much, and good luck with communicating to the American public what they need to know.
5: Thank you, Ralph. Thanks for having me on.
2: 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I want to thank our guests again, Leila Younis and Robin Anderson. 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

0: Now, Cultural Energy's five-day weather outlook. For Taos and northern New Mexico, highs 69 to 82, lows 39 to 50. Today, sunny with winds to 25. Sunday, mainly sunny. Monday, sunny to partly cloudy with winds to 20 and a high of 82 and with possible stray showers. Tuesday, partly cloudy with a 50 to 60% chance of afternoon thunderstorms and overnight showers. Wednesday, a 60% chance of morning showers and scattered afternoon thunderstorms and a 40% chance of evening showers. For Alamosa and the San Luis Valley, highs 72 to 82, lows 31 to 44. Today, mainly sunny with winds to 25. Sunday, sunny with winds to 20. Monday, sunny to partly cloudy with a high of 82 and winds to 25 with possible stray showers. Tuesday, partly cloudy with a 50% chance of scattered afternoon thunderstorms and winds to 20. Wednesday, cloudy with a 40 to 50% chance of afternoon and evening showers.
1: Hi, this is Phyllis Levitt. 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
2: Hi, this is Tom Paxton. Whoops, I guess I should have told you that. I've got a yo-yo. There's nothing better when you're listening to Tell Us a Tale with Peter Jones.

0: My name is Peter Jones.
1: And I'm Jen Hoffman.
0: And you are listening to Tell Us a Tale live from the legendary prison right here in Charlottesville, Virginia. We are here with members of the Jan Smith Band, and we've got even one little singer out there who is singing the theme song with us as we celebrate Knock Knock. Knock, knock.
1: Who's there?
0: Now I'm going to have to steal this from one of our friends. Boo.
1: Boo who?
0: Oh, don't cry, Jen. We're just starting the show.
1: Oh, thanks for caring.
0: Oh,
1: okay.
0: And we want to thank Mary Miller for sending that to us, because we are here celebrating knocking on doors. And so how else can you do a knock kind of show without doing a knock-knock joke? So we're going to tell you some stories where knocking plays a big part, as does clapping. We're going to be telling you Red Riding Hood. Anyone know that story? Oh, some of you do out there. That's great. Now, of course, Red Riding Hood is all about a cat who helps his master, right?
2: No.
0: No?
2: It's about a little girl that goes to see her grandmother.
0: Oh. Oh, my gosh. Well, that's the story that we're going to tell you then,
1: I guess.
0: Yeah,
1: and you didn't give it away. Thank you very much. That was a perfect description.
0: We are going to tell you Red Riding Hood as adapted by James Marshall, and that is published by Puffin Pied Piper. A long time ago, in a simple cottage beside the deep, dark woods, there lived a pretty child whose name was Red Riding Hood. She was kind and considerate, and everyone loved her.
1: La, la, la, la, la.
0: One afternoon, Red Riding Hood's mom called out to her.
3: Granny isn't feeling up to snuff today, dear, so I've baked her favorite custard as a little surprise. Would you be a good girl and take it to her, please?
0: Well, Red Riding Hood was delighted. She loved going to Granny's, even though it meant crossing through the deep, dark woods.
3: Oh, scary.
0: Well, when the custard had finally cooled, Red Riding Hood's mom wrapped it up and put it into a basket.
3: Now, whatever you do, dear, go straight to Granny's. Do not tarry. Do not speak to any strangers. Yes, Mama.
0: And off she went.
1: La, la, la, la, la.
0: Well, before long, she was in the deepest part of the woods.
1: La, la, la, la. Oh, this is really very, very scary.
0: Suddenly, a large wolf appeared. Good afternoon, my dear. Care to stop for a little chat?
1: Oh, gracious me. Mama said not to speak to any strangers ever.
0: But this wolf had such charming manners. And where are you going, my sweet thing?
1: Oh, I'm on my way to visit Granny, who lives in the pretty yellow house on the other side of the woods.
0: Oh, really?
1: Well, she's feeling very poorly, and I'm taking her a surprise.
0: You don't say.
1: No, it's true.
0: I have a wonderful idea. No reason why I can't eat both of them, is there? Allow me to escort you, my dear. You never know what might be lurking about.
1: Oh, you're much too kind, Mr. Wolf.
0: And off they went. Well, beyond the forest, they came to a big patch of sunflowers. Why don't you pick a few? You know how grannies love flowers, don't you?
1: I don't mind if I do.
0: But while Red Riding Hood was picking a pretty bouquet, the clever wolf hurried on ahead to Granny's house.
4: Who is it?
5: It is I, your delicious darling. Darling granddaughter.
4: Oh, well, in that case, dear, the door is unlocked. Come right in.
0: Surprise.
4: You get out of here, you horrid thing. I'm in the middle of reading my favorite magazine.
0: But instead, the wolf gobbled her right up. He didn't even bother to chew.
6: Tasty. So, so tasty.
0: Well, just then he heard footsteps on the garden path.
6: I think here comes dessert.
0: And losing no time, he put on Granny's cap and glasses, jumped into bed, and pulled up the covers.
7: Who is it?
1: It's I, your little granddaughter, Red Riding Hood.
7: The door is unlocked. Please come in.
1: Okay.
3: Oh, hello.
6: Well, Red Riding Hood was very distressed to see her grandmother looking so changed.
3: Why, Granny, what big eyes you have.
5: Why, they are better to see you, my dear.
3: Oh, and Granny, what long arms you have.
5: Oh, I, they are the better to hug you with, my dear, of course.
3: Oh, and Granny, what big teeth you have.
7: The better to eat you with, my dear. And with that, the wolf gobbled her right up.
6: I'm so wicked, so, so wicked. But really, he was very pleased with himself. And having enjoyed a nice heavy meal, he was soon snoring away. Well, a hunter was passing by and was alarmed to hear that horrible sound.
7: Oh, that doesn't sound like Granny.
6: And so that brave hunter jumped into the window, killed the sleeping wolf, and cut him open. And out jumped Granny and Little Red Riding Hood.
3: Oh, we're ever so grateful, Mr. Hunter. Thank you very much.
7: Well, that wicked wolf, he ain't gonna bother you no more.
4: Well, it was so dark in there, I could hardly read a word.
6: And Red Riding Hood, she promised never, ever to speak to another stranger, charming manners or not. And she never did.
3: La, la, la, la, la.

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1: Welcome to Confetti Park, a magical show featuring stories and music for kids of all ages. My name is Katie Ray. I've gathered songs from Louisiana and the Mississippi Delta, and I'm sharing my love of this region and this music with you. There's much to learn about a people from the songs they sing and the stories they tell. This first song should tell you that in New Orleans, there's a special language inspired by our local folk traditions and a willingness to embrace the silliness. I think the young at heart can appreciate that. Here is Lee Dorsey with Yaya.

0: It's Ranger Dave with the joke of the day. What rock group has four guys who don't sing?
1: I don't know.
0: Mount Rushmore.

You just heard Skeeter by Shotzi. And before that, See My Dance by Scully of New Orleans. Scully, who had a band called Morning 40 Federation, is about to come out with a new children's album. Now let's hear a folk song. Take This Hammer is a work song performed here by Joshua Walker.

And that was Anika Noni Rose performing a Disney take on New Orleans. And here's a sweet jazz lullaby performed by Lori Carcio.

0: And that sound means it's time for Confetti Park Storytime. Enjoy this take on the old fable, The Tortoise and the Hare, performed by Diane de las Casas.
1: The Tortoise and the Hare. From a far-off land, neither here nor there, I bring you the fable of the Tortoise and the Hare. Hare was very conceited and thought that he was the most handsome animal in all of the forest. He would often gaze into the mirror and say, "I am so handsome. Look at my lovely long ears, my pretty pink nose, and my beautiful buck teeth." He also thought that he was the fastest animal in all of the forest. One day, Hare overheard a group of turtles talking. They said, "Cousin Tortoise has never lost a race. He always wins." "Ha!" scoffed Hare. "We'll see about that." He marched over to the group of turtles and said, "Everyone knows that I'm the fastest animal in all of the forest. Tell your cousin Tortoise that I challenge him to a race." The next day, Tortoise met Hare in the clearing. He said,

Hare answered with a laugh. Of course I am, because I am the fastest animal in all of the forest. Prepare to eat my dust. Tortoise and Hare lined up. Raccoon held her tail up in the air and said, On your mark, ready, set, go! Hare took off and left Tortoise in a cloud of dust. Meanwhile,

Hare looked behind him and saw that he was far ahead of Tortoise. He decided he had time for a little break. So he stopped by the side of the road and pulled out his mirror. He said, "Just look at me, so handsome. Not a hair out of place." As Hare admired himself, he saw another reflection in the mirror. It was Tortoise! You see?

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And he took off faster than a speeding bullet. Hare looked behind and saw that he was way ahead of Tortoise. He decided he had time for a little snack. So he stopped at McDonald's and ordered large fries and a strawberry shake. He was sipping his shake when he saw Tortoise. You see?

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1: 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Hare ran for a while. Then he looked behind and saw that he was way, way ahead of Tortoise. There was no sign of Tortoise at all. Hare decided that he had time for a little nap. He sat down by the side of the road under the shade of a tall tree and began to snooze. Meanwhile...

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Hare yelled, "Oh no, I gotta go!" And he took off faster than lightning. But it was too late. Although Hare was close behind, Tortoise crossed the finish line. Tortoise won the race by just a hair. You see?

0: 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I hope you will join me, Katie Ray, again next week for more wonderful kids' music on Confetti Park. And remember, look for the magic in every day.
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2: My name is Peter Jones.
3: And I'm Jen Hoffman.
2: And who are you? What's your name, young lady?
4: Grace.
2: Grace. What is the name of this show?
4: Knock Knock.
2: It is Knock Knock. That's what we're celebrating. But the name of the show is Tell Us a Tale, and we're live here at the legendary Prism in Charlottesville, Virginia. We are here with a terrific audience out there and our young friend Grace. And as she told you, we are in fact celebrating Knock Knock. And that's stories and folk tales with knocking on doors as part of them. But we are going to share a couple of knock-knock jokes, and I'm betting Grace might know one. Why don't you ask Jen your knock-knock joke?
4: Knock-knock.
3: Who's there?
4: Who?
3: Who-who?
4: Who-who to you, too.
2: Oh. Very good. Sometimes these knock-knock jokes go right over my head. I think I need to start knocking on more doors. Maybe I'll understand more. The more doors I walk through, the more I understand. Well, we are here to tell you some knock-knock tales. And this one, actually. Boy, look at the name of the story. It's got it right in it. It's a tale from Ireland called Finn McCool. And it's retold by Tommy DePaola. It's published by Holiday House. And the full name of the story is Finn McCool, the Giant of Knock Many Hill.
3: In olden times, when Ireland's glens and woods were still filled with fairies and leprechauns, giants too lived on that fair Emerald Isle. One of the finest of those big folk was Finn McCool, who was wed to the lovely great lass Una. They made their home on the top of Knockmany Hill. Now, as any good giant, Finn McCool had his work to do, so he was often away from home. Lovely Una didn't seem to mind, for there was plenty to keep her own hands busy, spinning and knitting, and even giving a pretty touch to their great, big, giant house. Life was pleasant indeed. One morning, when Finn McCool was busy working with his kinfolk building a causeway to Scotland, the word came that Cuchulainn was coming. Cuchulainn was a giant, too, and without a doubt, the strongest in that part of the world. When he walked, the very earth trembled, and with one blow of his fist, he had flattened a thunderbolt so it looked like a pancake. He was so proud of that feat that he kept the thunderbolt in his pocket to show all just how strong he was. Every giant in Ireland had been given a good beating by Cuchulainn. Every giant, that is, except Finn McCool. And Cuchulainn swore by the green that he would never rest, day or night, winter or summer, until Finn McCool was added to his list. So far, Finn had been smart enough. He kept moving about whenever he heard that Cuchulainn was in the neighborhood. But this time, Cuchulainn was sure to get him. So Finn left the causeway and sped off for Knockmany Hill to his house and to his darling Una.
5: Finn, me love, what brings you home so early from your work?
6: My, the chance to get a sight of you, lass, my sweet thing. And to be honest with you, to keep out of the way of Cuchulainn, he's after me, you know, woman.
5: Ooh, husband, why don't you sit down and take your slippers and take your pipe and have a smoke?
6: All right, I'll do that.
5: All right, and sit here by the fire and make yourself nice and cozy. And why don't you have a drink of this stout here for you, and let me cut you a big slab of your favorite soda bread. Oh. There you go, dear.
6: What's that going to help?
5: Then, you know, you just sit there and chew and enjoy and you relax a little bit.
6: Okay, fine.
5: Finn, husband of mine, enough is enough.
6: What do you mean?
5: Well, for years you've been hiking around from one place to another to avoid this Cuchulain. Why, you even built our house high on the windiest of hills so you'd be able to spy him coming.
6: But I do like to fly the kites, you know, woman.
5: Well, that's well and good, me Finn, me dear. But you'll not get a moment's rest until you stand fast and face him.
6: Oh, you're absolutely right about that. I'll be getting plenty of rest if I stand fast and he knocks me down, woman. I don't have the heart to face a man who can make a young earthquake just with his walk and who carries around a flattened thunderbolt in his pocket just to prove how strong he is.
3: And at that, Knockmany Hill gave a little dance.
6: Oh, he's coming.
5: Now, give me time to think, Finn.
6: Okay.
5: Do you worry that I won't do all I can for you to help you settle this matter once and for all? Now let me work my magic charm that the fairies had taught me a long time ago.
3: And so she took 9 woolen threads, each a different color, and braided them into 3 braids, and she put 1 around her arm, and 1 circling her heart, and the 3rd around her right ankle. Now nothing I do can fail. I'll help to save me Finn McCool.
6: Okay, come on now.
3: Next she sent around to all the neighbors to borrow 1 and 20 iron frying pans, and she hid them in 1 and 20 loaves of bread that she baked on the fire in the usual way.
6: What is she doing?
3: And she set them in the cupboard with some bread she had baked the day before. And then she took a pot of milk and made it into a fresh, wet cheese and put it along with some white stones at the foot of the cradle she had made up. Now, Finn, me darling.
6: Yes?
5: Take these here baby clothes and put these on and do everything just as I'm about to tell you, you understand?
6: Baby's clothes? You want me to wear baby's clothes?
5: I want you to put on the baby clothes and get into the cradle. You understand what I'm telling you, dear?
6: Okay, all right. Don't do whatever you ask me this. I don't know about this.
5: And remember, Cuchulain's strength lies in the brass finger he has on his right hand.
6: I know that.
5: All right, now quick, into the cradle because I hear that man mounting at the door.
6: Oh, I hope nobody hears me and sees this. All right, woman. Where is that coward Finn McCool that I've been chasing after all this time?
5: Well, well. Isn't it a shame? Finn was off of working on the causeway when some important family affair called him away. But he'll be home by tea time, so why don't you come right in and sit down?
6: I thought I'll be doing. You see this, woman? You see this? It looks like a pancake. This originally was a thunderbolt until I caught it and flattened it. And that's what I'm going to do to your Finn McCool soon as I catch him.
5: Well, I wouldn't be so sure about that. It may not be as easy as you think. Finn McCool's a big broth of a man, you see. Why, take a look at our little baby and you might be getting an idea of the strength and breadth of Finn himself.
6: All right.
3: And as Cuchulain peeked in the cradle, what he saw was Finn McCool dressed all up in baby clothes.
6: My, what a big baby boy that is.
5: And while you're waiting, why not have a bite to eat?
6: Why, man.
3: So she put some loaves of bread on the table along with a can or two of butter and a pile of cabbages. Cuchulain, who was much a glutton as he was a bully, popped a loaf into his mouth and took a huge bite right down into one of the frying pans.
6: What kind of devil's bread is this? Here, tore me teeth out. What are you doing to me, woman?
5: Why, that's Finn's bread. It's the only kind he eats. Is it a bit too tough for you now?
6: Too tough for me? I should say not. Just give me another one of those.
5: Well, here you go. Take another bite. And into another frying pan he chomped.
6: I'll not have a tooth left in me mouth, woman. There's 2 more out. What are you doing to me?
3: And as he hollered, the baby began to holler too. Hungry! Hungry! Hungry!
5: Hey, sweet baby dumpling, here you go. Take one of the baby Finn loaves. And because there was no frying pan in that loaf, Finn ate it right down with no trouble at all. And he gobbled up another loaf.
6: Oh, it seems a mighty strong lad he does. If that's the baby, his father must indeed be stronger than I ever imagined. Oh, dear me.
5: Oh, yes. Why, instead of dollies, he loves to play with those white stones there in his cradle. Show the nice man, baby, dear. Show him how you play with the nice stones. And Finn did as he was told. He picked up a stone that was really the cheese, and he squeezed all the water out of it and popped it into his mouth and ate it down.
6: I'll not be outdone by a baby. Give me one of those stones.
5: And so he grabbed a stone and squeezed. And he squeezed and he squeezed. And squeeze as he might, he couldn't get one drop of water out of it. So he popped it into his mouth anyway, and with a chomp, there went the rest of his teeth. When Cuculain finally calmed down, he said,
6: "What kind of teeth does that lad have? They must be made out of iron. Let me see your choppers, baby."
5: And at that, baby Finn opened wide his mouth, and Cuculain stuck in his brass finger, the very brass finger that was the secret of his strength. And with one strong bite, Finn McCool bit the brass finger right off. Then up leapt Finn, and he began to pound the daylights out of poor, weak Cuculain. And that was that. Out the door went Cuculain, never to bother anyone, let alone Finn McCool again.
7: Well, tea's ready, me love.
6: Oh, how did I get myself to be so lucky with the best giant wife in the whole wide world?
2: We're going to close out this half hour of Tell Us a Tale with a tune from members of the Jan Smith Band. Jan Smith Band, as we've got them up here, is Jan Smith on lead vocal, and she's got a guitar in front of her. Jan's got an album out there that you can find out more about. By the way, the name of the album is Tin Heart. 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Of course, you can find out more about The Prism at theprism.org. And next to Jan is Tom Prout on lead guitar, and Tom's got an album out there too, just came out last year, called Farm Jazz. And there we go, on the banjo, we've got, banjo players, you gotta watch them, they're always trying to get in your way. We've got Jeff Oguzang playing the banjo for this tune, and Jeff's has got a terrific album out there called On the Lamb. And they're going to be doing a traditional tune for us now called Shady Grove.

0: Now, Cultural Energy's 5-day weather outlook. For Taos and northern New Mexico, highs 69 to 82, lows 39 to 50. Today, sunny with winds to 25. Sunday, mainly sunny. Monday, sunny to partly cloudy with winds to 20 and a high of 82 and with possible stray showers. Tuesday, partly cloudy with a 50 to 60% chance of afternoon thunderstorms and overnight showers. Wednesday, a 60% chance of morning showers and scattered afternoon thunderstorms and a 40% chance of evening showers. For Alamosa and the San Luis Valley, highs 72 to 82, lows 31 to 44. Today, mainly sunny with winds to 25. Sunday, sunny with winds to 20. Monday, sunny to partly cloudy with a high of 82 and winds to 25 with possible stray showers. Tuesday, partly cloudy with a 50% chance of scattered afternoon thunderstorms and winds to 20. Wednesday, cloudy with a 40 to 50% chance of afternoon and evening showers.
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3: Late May harsh heat waves are popping up around the world. Sure, Phoenix, like always, and a couple of hot ones in Philly and New York. The real story is in the UK and Northern Europe.
4: Now, UN representatives are calling it, quote, a brutal reminder of the spiraling impacts of the climate crisis. A so-called heat dome is driving temperatures around Europe into record-breaking territory.
3: Real heat is in long-suffering India.
5: Well, it's just getting hotter in Delhi, and during this time and temperature go near the 45 degree Celsius mark, things get very difficult for humans and for animals, birds, everyone.
3: There is even too much heat up north in Moscow.
6: The heat is being felt elsewhere as well. Moscow recorded its hottest ever May, with temperatures climbing to 30.5 degrees Celsius as an unseasonable heat wave swept across the Russian capital.
3: We will get to all that with news that is new to you. But first, science. Growing threats from places you never go. Inaccessible wetlands are lighting up the atmosphere with methane, the super warming gas. You need to hear this.
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3: What if nature produces even more warming gases as humans try to cut back? Have we already triggered a methane machine that warms Earth for centuries? New science shows methane is coming out of wet places as the planet heats up. A study on future methane emissions from global wetlands contains surprises and new worries. The paper was published May 19th in Nature Geosciences and led by Dr. Zhen Zhang from the Chinese Academy of Sciences. Here to explain is Dr. Benjamin Poulter. Ben was Deputy Director of the White House Office on Greenhouse Gas Measurements, Monitoring, and Verification in the Biden administration. He's been a team leader at NASA and is a recognized expert in satellite monitoring and greenhouse gases. Now Ben is lead scientist for the NGO Spark Climate Solutions in San Francisco. Ben Poulter, welcome to Radio EcoShock.
8: Thanks so much for the introduction, Alex, and I look forward to discussing the recent paper with you and the role that wetlands are playing in the growth of methane in the atmosphere.
3: Right. Well, you know, we have a lot on our minds, but probably it wasn't wetlands. Why are places like swamps and bogs a critical piece of the climate puzzle now?
8: To put it bluntly, wetlands produce around 30% of the methane that is produced globally from fossil fuels, agriculture, waste. And wetlands are the largest natural source of methane to the atmosphere. Studies that took place a few decades ago, looking at the growth of methane in the atmosphere using air bubbles from ice cores, demonstrated that methane concentrations could fluctuate from low to high over thousands to tens of thousands to millions of years. And one of the main drivers of these fluctuations were changes in wetland area extent, as well as air temperature, that would affect the microbial behavior of wetlands. And so there's been a lot of attention in recent years paid to the role that wetlands play in the increasing amounts of methane that's accumulating in the atmosphere, which is mainly driven from human activities. But now we're starting to see how the warming of our planet is triggering more methane to be produced in these wetland systems.
3: Where are these wetlands, Ben?
8: So to step back just a little bit, this year, 2026, is an incredibly sort of significant and exciting year for methane. Methane was discovered 250 years ago this year by Alessandro Volta, who also discovered the electric battery and sort of the physics and the electronics behind that. Alessandro Volta was an Italian scientist, and there was a priest that had noticed bubbles coming out of a lake in northern Italy, in Lago Maggiore. And the priest wrote to Alessandro Volta, who was a well-known scientist at the time, asking him if he knew what the source of these bubbles were coming out of Lago Maggiore. And so Alessandro Volta, in 1776, went out. He poked around the sediments of the marsh in Angera on Lago Maggiore, and he captured these gases in a vase. And at the time, Cavendish had just discovered hydrogen. There was a lot of interest from the scientific community in the flammable gases. And so one of the first things Volta did was to drop a match in the vase to see whether this gas was flammable. And indeed it was. And this marked sort of the discovery of methane and its sort of role, the role of marshes and wetlands in producing methane. Methane is produced in sediments, in wetland soils that are deprived of oxygen. And so it means that microbes need to find other ways to survive in those soils. And methane is produced as a byproduct of anaerobic microbes known as methanogens. And so methanogens are found anywhere on the planet where there's anaerobic conditions. And this includes wetlands, but also includes the stomachs of wildlife, of cows in particular. It also includes microbes that are found in landfills and organic from consuming organic waste. And so most of the world's wetlands that are producing methane are found in the tropics. The tropics are responsible for about 60% of wetland methane production. And then there's around 10 to 20% of wetland methane is produced in temperate wetlands. And then the remainder is produced in the high-latitude systems that are characterized by tundra and permafrost. The tropics, being the biggest source of wetland methane emissions, is largely due to the warm climate in the tropics. That is really sort of preferred by the microbes. They're happy with the anaerobic warm conditions and use that to their advantage to consume organic matter and methane in the process.
3: So measurements of methane very clearly show that it is rising, and it is rising at a faster rate. And for years, the big guessing game, the different computer models gave completely conflicting predictions about future methane emissions. And your team managed to cut that uncertainty greatly, perhaps in half. How?
8: So the concern, the longstanding concern, has been that as the planet warms, we'll see natural systems start to respond by producing more greenhouse gases. This was first hypothesized around 40 years ago by people like George Woodwell, who testified to the Senate in June 40 years back with Al Gore, Wally Broker, Carl Wunsch, and others, raising concerns that as the planet warms, we'll start to see feedbacks associated with sea level rise, with increased frequency of heat waves, but also we'll see emissions of greenhouse gases that are either stored in stocks of carbon or processed by microbes that become more active as warming takes place. And so George Woodwell coined the term that the warming will feed the warming, where as we see wetlands warm or the permafrost thaw, we'll see greenhouse gases emerge from these processes, and that will drive further warming. What we've seen in recent years with wetlands is that the growth of methane in the atmosphere has been associated with some other indicators that have led scientists to study wetland methane emissions more closely, to draw some lines of evidence and conclusions that wetlands are most likely responsible for the growth of methane and the acceleration of the growth of methane since 2007. And so this has driven an interest in the scientific community to understand how wetlands will respond to longer term, so decadal to centennial scale warming, to better understand and constrain what the warming feeding, the warming feedbacks might be in the future. As you can imagine, this is a very complicated endeavor. There's a lot of uncertainties. There's a lot of information that needs to be characterized and translated for a model to represent the numerous processes that are involved in wetland methane production. And so estimates that were produced around 10 years ago, trying to understand what wetland methane emissions would be 100 years from now, had an incredibly large spread. And what the study that we published last week was able to do was to reduce that spread by using observations of wetland methane emission sensitivity to temperature change, and to compare those observations of those, what we refer to as sensitivities, temperature sensitivities. We compared the observed temperature sensitivities with what the modeled temperature sensitivities were, and where the models fell outside of the observed constraints, we then eliminated those model projections from our ensemble. And so using this technique, it's referred to as an emergent constraints technique, where we use observations to filter out models based off of their performance. We were able to cut the uncertainty by about 50-55% to give us a relatively more precise interpretation of how wetlands will respond to warming over the next 100 years.
3: In another check, Earth has warmed before, maybe never so quickly, but hotter than today. Was the wetland methane engine active back then?
8: Yeah, so this is a great question. So I mentioned earlier that paleoecologists, paleoclimatologists have used ice cores to reconstruct CO2, methane, other trace gases over millennia and longer. And then they've used the evidence from the ice cores to try to understand what was responsible for the dynamics in atmospheric methane concentrations. So we know that the Earth system has experienced low to high methane concentrations in the atmosphere from these ice core reconstructions. And then the challenge is to really understand, is that due to changes in wetland extent? Is that due to changes in fire? Are there other processes that may be behind these dynamics that would include changes in permafrost dynamics or subsea permafrost or methane hydrates? So the sort of take home is that we can use the past to sort of understand the present, and sort of whichever way we look at it, wetlands emerge as being sort of a key feature of the methane thermostat.
3: And the study developed a formula for wetland methane growth for every 1 degree C of warming in terms we could understand. Ben Poulter, what did you find?
8: Yeah, so we found that for every 1 degree of warming, wetlands are projected to emit around 14 to 34 teragrams of additional methane. These numbers are significant. They represent about a 5 to 10% increase over the current levels of wetland methane emissions with every degree warming. The number is also significant because it allows us to understand better what climate policies can accomplish in terms of avoiding wetland methane climate feedbacks. And so the Paris Agreement, which sets the ambition to maintain global temperature change well below 2 degrees and 1.5 degrees, we can use these constraints to understand what the wetland methane feedback might be as we exceed 1.5 or 2 degrees warming. We can also use this relationship to try to understand the impact that warming of wetlands and the additional methane emissions that will be associated with that warming, what the impact that will have on policies like the Global Methane Pledge. And so the study suggests that with this emissions and warming relationship, it means that the Global Methane Pledge, that the success of it might be minimized by around 10% if we take the lower end of the wetland methane emission temperature sensitivity, upward to 50% if we take the upper end of that sensitivity, which is a little less certain.
3: As I understand it, this study uses models assuming the climate scenario representative concentration pathway 8.5, which predicts an average of about 5 degrees C of global warming at the end of the 21st century. A number of scientists say that high-end scenario is not going to happen due to energy constraint and bending future emissions. Does that affect this paper?
8: So this is a great point. RCP representative concentration pathway 8.5 has definitely been in the headlines the past couple of weeks as the integrated assessment modeling community has come out with a new set of emission pathways that the community will use to help inform the Intergovernmental Panel on Climate Change's 7th assessment report. We used RCP 8.5 not as a projection of what will happen or what might happen in the future, but we used RCP 8.5 because it gives us the largest temperature range that helped us derive the relationship of the emissions to 1 degree warming. If we'd used a lower temperature range, we wouldn't have been able to have the information to generate the statistics. So the conclusions of the study are not sensitive to any particular emission scenario. The emission scenarios are simply used to help us derive those scenarios.
3: So in 2024, I interviewed Dr. Michael Prather from the University of California, Irvine. His team found methane lasts much longer in the atmosphere than 10 to 12 years usually suggested. How did your group handle this problem of methane's active lifetime?
8: Yeah, so methane is interesting for lots of reasons. Sort of as we've discussed, there are lots of natural sources, complex biogeochemical pathways responsible for the natural sources, lots of sources related to human activities. But then conversely, the removal of methane in the atmosphere is due to chemical processes. And so there's two main pathways for how methane gets removed. One is through chemical reactions with the hydroxyl compounds, or the OH, which is often referred to as the detergent of the atmosphere because it's so reactive. It removes many different trace gases through those reactions. And then the second sink for methane, main sink for methane, is through chemical reactions with chlorine found at the marine boundary or in the stratosphere. But OH is the main sink or source of removal. And so these removal mechanisms determine how long methane sticks around in the atmosphere. And as you mentioned, the lifetime is sort of assumed to be around 10 to 13 years, making it what scientists refer to as a short-lived climate pollutant. The lifetime of methane is quite difficult to estimate. So there's estimates that maybe a little bit less than the 10 to 13 years. There's estimates out there that might be longer than those 10 to 13 years, like the work of Michael Prather and his team. What this means is that we need better measurements. We need better ways to estimate the lifetime of methane. It's another sort of very fascinating topic in terms of how we measure the lifetime of methane. Over the past sort of two decades or so, the lifetime of methane was measured indirectly using a methyl chloroform compound that was produced from human activities, and this was used as what we refer to as a proxy for determining the lifetime of methane. But through the Montreal Protocol, fortunately, methyl chloroform concentrations, which is another potent greenhouse gas, as well as a destructor of stratospheric ozone, the methyl chloroform no longer exists. And so that proxy is not as effective as it was to determine the lifetime of methane. And so to cut a long story short, there's still work being done to constrain what the lifetime of methane actually is. But we know that the sink processes that control the removal of methane are also sort of equally important in determining the change of methane's concentrations from year to year.
7: Alex Smith with American atmospheric scientist Ben Poulter.
3: When we think of the methane risk, maybe we think of the Amazon or thawing Arctic permafrost, but your paper highlights an unexpected hotspot, the Tibetan Plateau. I know the lead author, Dr. Zhen Zhang, is a professor at the Institute of Tibetan Plateau Research. Why is this high-altitude so-called third pole showing such a dramatic surge in microbial activity?
8: Yes, one of the challenges with how we estimate global wetland methane emissions is not only in terms of how we represent from a mathematical perspective the production of methane or the consumption of methane from another group of microbes, the methanotrophs that consume methane. In addition to these biogeochemical challenges, we also have challenges in knowing where wetlands are located. We have sort of a series of satellites that can provide us with information on spectral information that can be used to interpret where wetland vegetation might be. We have satellites that can help us understand the flooding of soils and the moisture of soils. And we have to put all this information together to locate where wetlands are and how they change over time. And it's only been sort of in the last 5 or 10 years or so that algorithms have been developed to help us extract and understand the spatial and the temporal dynamics of wetlands. And so we've seen areas like the Tibetan Plateau. We've seen areas across the African continent, in particular the Sud wetlands in South Sudan, the Congo Basin wetlands known as the Cuvette Centrale. We've seen sort of these areas that we didn't have a very good understanding of their role in wetland methane emissions in the past, but now we can see them just a little bit more clearly using the satellite data. And so areas like the Tibetan Plateau appear to be

0: degree Celsius of warming by mid-century. You know, every tenth of a degree in mitigating temperature change also impacts the emissions change that is associated with wetlands or permafrost thaw or other greenhouse gas climate feedbacks or warming-induced emissions. And so the Global Methane Pledge not only helps to keep temperature below the 1.5 or 2 degrees sort of ambition of the Paris Agreement, but it also helps prevent these sorts of climate feedbacks from being triggered. Unfortunately, for the Global Methane Pledge right now, sum up to around an 8% reduction by 2030. And so there's a lot of momentum that's being built currently to increase the ambition at the country, at the national level, to try to get to this 30% number. But in the meantime, the increase in methane emissions from wetlands definitely has the potential to offset some of the goals for mitigating methane under the Global Methane Pledge.
1: From what we know so far, would you expect natural methane emissions to keep growing in the next century and possibly for hundreds of years, no matter what humans do?
0: Well, this is a good question. Wetlands are different to permafrost in that when temperatures stabilized, it's probably more likely that the methane emissions, the microbial activity, the changes in wetland area will also stabilize. And as temperatures come down back to some stabilization level, the wetland methane emissions would also come down. The problem with permafrost is that once you start thawing the permafrost, there's evidence that suggests that thawing process has quite long-term lags in terms of the temperature stabilizing and then reducing, where the permafrost continues to thaw and these gases come out. So I think with wetlands, we could be a bit more positive in terms of understanding that human activities related to greenhouse gas emissions, once they stop, once we reduce concentrations in the atmosphere, we'll see wetland methane emissions also decline. What the type of scenario that I'm describing is also referred to as a climate overshoot scenario. As we've discussed, the Paris Agreement aimed to keep global temperature change to well below 2 degrees and ideally to keep global temperature change below 1.5 degrees. Arguably, in the last 5 years, we've seen global air temperatures and sort of the physics behind how much fossil fuels we emit. We've seen sort of the planet exceed now 1.5 degrees warming. And so what this means is it's put us in what the climate community referred to as a climate overshoot scenario, where we exceed 1.5 degrees for some duration, and then we start to see temperature decline back to a safe and stable limit below 1.5 degrees warming. This obviously relies on a lot of assumptions about technology, human behavior that can help remove the greenhouse gases from the atmosphere. But it's all connected in terms of how we see the Earth system respond to the peak, how we see the Earth system respond to the decline in temperatures, and how the Earth system either stabilizes or is still unstable once we reach sort of the recovery temperature.
1: It also depends on whether the human system stabilizes or not, but that's too long a discussion for right now. Your company, Spark, works on climate solutions. If we already triggered a methane machine in tropical bogs and northern wetlands, what can we do?
0: Yeah, the program that I lead at Spark is the warming-induced emissions program, and we're focused on three sort of key components of warming-induced emissions. One is to reduce the uncertainties and to quantify the greenhouse gas emissions from natural systems as the planet warms. And so this is linked to the paper that we published last week. And then we're working on how we can connect warming-induced emissions to policies and to do this through developing ways to account for warming-induced emissions, either at the global or the regional or the national scales, and to explore ways to represent these emissions in greenhouse gas inventories. Greenhouse gas inventories are intentionally designed to quantify

0: greenhouse gas emissions from human activities, but this means we don't have a mechanism to understand how the growth of greenhouse gas concentrations are changing in the atmosphere because we're excluding emissions from natural systems. And then the last sort of pillar of the program is on solutions. So what can we do to mitigate emissions from natural systems either before they're triggered from warming or during an event in the case of large wildfire emission events or following an event? So in the case of wetlands, there's a few sort of research-grade activities that are being carried out to understand other ways that we could modify the abundance and the activity of methanogens, the methane-producing microbes, by amending soils with different chemicals that would change the anaerobic state of the soils and the microbes, shifting the microbial community to one that's less inclined to produce methane. Are there different interventions that could be carried out to increase the number of methanotrophs, the methane-consuming microbes? And this could be done through, sort of, again, through amendments of different chemicals or different substrates into the wetland soils. Or it could be done by changing the hydroperiod of wetlands to have sort of more controlled flood and dry down events to minimize how much methane is being produced. Or there are sort of management-ready solutions where you can simply connect coastal and tidal, coastal wetlands back to tidal conditions. And so many places around the globe, coastal wetlands have become fragmented due to development. And so you've ended up with sort of stagnation of water that's producing a lot of methane. And if you reconnect these wetlands with salt water and reintroduce the sulfates and the salinity conditions associated with salt water, this actually changes the microbial community to produce less methane. So there's a large spectrum of potential solutions that are either ready to be implemented today or undergoing research studies to be deployed in the future to try to deal with wetland methane emissions as the planet warms.
1: We have been speaking with Dr. Benjamin Poulter. Ben is Program Director and Lead Scientist on Warming-Induced Emissions for SPARC Climate Solutions. SPARC is a science NGO dedicated to solutions for overlooked high-impact climate risks with a focus on superpollutants like methane and nitrous oxide. 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Ben, thank you for helping our listeners.
0: Yeah, thanks so much, Alex, for shining a light on this topic. I appreciate it.
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1: Deadly May heat ran from Northern Europe to Russia to the Middle East. They had punishing heat in the war zones, think about that. Along the Persian Gulf at night, it only cooled down to 36 degrees C in Oman, 96.6 at night. In late May, it was 49.5 degrees, 121 in Pakistan. Extreme heat stretched to India, bearing the unbearable. Heat and humidity, beyond human limits there. We will visit London and hear from Delhi.
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1: This transcontinental heat wave is part of a known configuration of big waves that form in the atmosphere of the planet, with a badly bent jet stream above us. The planetary waves in the atmosphere are called Rossby waves. They may split the jet stream or they may form known patterns. The patterns are called zonal wave numbers, and the wave 5 condition rules Earth's northern temperature at this time, at least for a week or two. Instead of these waves moving eastward as they might, carrying weather along, in the wave 5 condition, systems can stall, becoming quasi-stationary in the atmosphere. They become ridges forming high pressure and make blocking configurations such as omega blocks. These blocks act like giant boulders in a river, forcing the normal progression of weather systems to grind to a halt or detour around them, so the heat wave lasts weeks instead of a day. Scientists are not sure whether we will get more of these Wave 5 events as the planet goes warmer. The record shows, though, that the stalled weather systems get more extreme as warming increases. The windstorm is stronger, the heat hotter, the thunderstorm carries much more rain. Welcome to now. Back on the ground, let's start in India. That is where hundreds of millions of people are suffering and some dying in a marathon of record heat. Hot times before the monsoon rains, it's not new in India in April and May. But this is record-breaking stuff. The 10 hottest cities in the world in late May were not in the Sahara or the southwest U.S., but in India. Long lines of traffic built into gridlock as anybody with cars literally headed to the hills. Water ran out in many regions, just when it was needed most. Women trudged miles in 45-degree heat with large jugs on their heads. Workers in big cities roasted in paved streets and shacks with no power, much less air conditioning. With temperatures reaching almost 50 degrees C, India is already approaching that apocalyptic scene of mass heat death that was so well described in the novel Ministry of the Future. I interviewed the author Kim Stanley Robinson in March 2024, and you can find a link to that in my show blog at ecoshock.org. Here is a clip from India, First Post, May 26th.
3: Large parts of India are getting baked under intense heat waves. Across North India, roads are empty by afternoon. And even the wind feels like someone opened a giant oven door. In parts of Uttar Pradesh, temperatures have hit 48 degrees Celsius. Delhi is racing towards 46. Punjab and Haryana are crossing 46 too. In southern India, Hyderabad and Chennai saw daytime peaks in the mid to high 30s. Coastal Mumbai remained relatively cooler in the high 30s, but humid, and Kolkata reported high 30s temperatures. On 19th of May, all of the world's 100 hottest cities were located in India. The India Met Department has issued a clear warning. Severe heatwave conditions will continue across northwest India, central India and east India. The only people catching a break? Those in the hills. Jammu and Kashmir, Himachal Pradesh, where isolated showers are providing some relief. You must assume this is just summer. This is how it is supposed to be. It has always been this hot in India. Just move on. Brave the heat. But what's driving this heat is not normal.
1: You may see videos of people in New Delhi cooling off in a government tent with AC or dancing in a fountain. Don't fall for any propaganda. It is true the Indian government made some improvements, especially with weather warnings. Perhaps fewer people are dying in heat waves today than 20 years ago, when nothing was done. But investigative journalist Vidya Krishnan writes, India is being left to die in the heat. Modi has denied the climate change for years. Now, as the death toll climbs uncounted, his government offers branding instead of protection. That was published in Al Jazeera May 22nd. She points to an orgy of tree felling across the worst affected cities, removing cooling shade. Vidya warns the heat pummeling India's megacities is reinforcing long-standing inequalities of caste, class, and gender in poor and marginalized communities, end quote. Krishna finds a paper from Harvard's South Asia Institute. It describes limits to human heat tolerance and adds 380 million Indians are living in conditions that exceed the capabilities of human physiology. Meanwhile, Prime Minister Narendra Modi says climate has not changed. We have changed. Our habits have changed. The government invests heavily in a coal-powered future and not much in renewables. The people and the economy pay the big price. Before we go to London's big heat, a quick excursion to Moscow. It is hard to believe so many places are so hot in late May. Moscow is as far north as Thompson, Manitoba, and that is north. Nobody in the mainstream Western news tells us about Moscow. This news clip comes from the Indian Service Y on May 26th.
4: The heat is being felt elsewhere as well. Moscow recorded its hottest ever May, with temperatures climbing to 30.5 degrees Celsius as an unseasonable heat wave swept across the Russian capital just days before summer officially begins. The previous record was set in 1979, and according to Russian weather officials, the scorching temperatures shattered the previous historical record for May 19 after unusually hot conditions settled over the city earlier this week. For many residents, the sudden heat has been difficult to handle.
5: It's physically challenging. Even my colleagues at the office weren't feeling well yesterday, including me.
4: As temperatures surged, many Muscovites headed to lakes, rivers and waterfront areas in search of relief. While the water still remains cold for most people to swim comfortably, crowds still gathered along the banks to escape the heat. Many linked the extreme weather to broader climate concerns.
6: What do we want? We pollute the planet so much. We have plastic, we have cars. And what do we want? We cut down forests, we destroy rivers, we ruin the land. There you go, all of nature is responding.
4: Just weeks ago, a winter storm had pelted Moscow, breaking a daily snowfall record that stood for nearly 150 years. This early heat wave comes as parts of Europe and Asia continue experiencing increasingly erratic weather patterns, with scientists warning climate change is making extreme temperature events more frequent and more intense.
1: In the late May European heat wave, a French government spokesperson reported at least 5 deaths from drowning as people went into any lake, river, or water they could find. More drowned in Britain last week. This is exactly what happened in Russia during the 2010 extreme heat wave. I covered it. This is from Voice of America during the Russian heat wave of 2010.
7: As temperatures associated with Cairo afflict Moscow, portable air conditioners, oscillating fans, and inflatable pools are flying off the store shelves. After a Japanese tourist died from heat stroke near Red Square, the Kremlin suspended the weekly changing of the guard ceremony. After 2 men died of heat-related causes in Moscow's metro, a consumer group sued the transit operator to bring down temperatures to the legal maximum of 32 degrees centigrade. In St. Petersburg, almost on the same latitude as Anchorage, Alaska, residents are cooling off by jumping into the normally icy canals. Across Russia, almost 2,000 people have drowned since June, well higher than normal. In one tragic case, 6 children at a summer camp drowned because camp counselors were following a Russian summer tradition, trying to cool off by drinking alcohol.
1: And yes, I keep recordings from overseas radio in 2010. So, what is going on in the UK? Poster Met Jam reports, Oxford, the longest-running continuous weather station in UK history, with temperature observations stretching back to 1815, has preliminarily broken its maximum temperature record for May yesterday by over 3 degrees C, with a temperature of 33.7 C. That is unprecedented in its 211-year history. So record temperatures are usually a fraction of a degree higher, not 3 degrees C, over 5 degrees Fahrenheit higher. This is a climate breakout, an early bubble from the coming hot future. As Michael Buchert said on social media, London is so not prepared for what is coming. People are telling me it has mild climate, when I asked about the single-pane windows and lack of insulation. You'll get the extreme heat first, and then the AMOC downturn with extreme cold in Northern Europe. Michael is talking about the increasing possibility that the Gulf Stream or AMOC will weaken with climate change. That stops mild waters and mild air from reaching Ireland, the United Kingdom, Iceland, Scandinavia, and Northern Europe. Michael predicts the UK will experience extreme heat waves along with the rest of the world, but then, decades or more away, I would think, the ocean current may change and a bit of the ice age folds down into the North Atlantic. For now, it is the heat. In just the last 3 years, air conditioner use has doubled in the United Kingdom. Let's hear from Richard Lowes of RAP on radio recently and why adding AC may not be a total disaster.
8: Because the weather is so hot, into the world of air conditioning. As I saw a story earlier today that the number of homes in the UK that have air conditioning has doubled in 3 years to more than 4 million. And I vaguely remember years ago watching a programme about climate change, and it showed that the more people buy air conditioners to cool their homes, the more energy demands it creates, the more climate change that follows. I mean, that was a long time ago. Maybe all the renewables have solved that. I'm joined by Dr. Richard Lowes, Global Lead for Heat and Buildings at the Independent Global Energy Policy NGO, the Regulatory Assistance Project. Good morning to you, Richard.
9: Good morning, Matthew. How are you?
8: I'm good, thanks. I'm good. Well, when you see the story, you know, the number of homes to have air conditioning in the UK has doubled to more than 4 million in 3 years. What's your emotional and intellectual reaction to that?
9: My emotional reaction to that is I've considered doing it myself, to be honest. Yeah. I work from home, and so actually, but I do live in the southwest, which is a bit cooler than much of the UK. But I have sat in my home office, which is basically my landing, at 24 degrees, thinking, this is just a bit hot to be working in. And 24 is not really that hot. And personally, I did live in London for a few years. I lived in a south-facing red brick flat. And on those hot summer days, you know, you'd go to the park, have a few beers. It was lovely. And then I'd get into bed and I would just be sweating because it would be above 30 in bed, and there was nothing I could do. There's no airflow. It's London. And so I feel this one. And also I've got relatives in care homes. I've got one relative in the care home, and it's hot. It's really unpleasant. The room's too hot already. And when the sun comes out again, it's south facing and it just heats up. So it's not surprising at all, really, that people are looking to aircon cooling devices and so on. That's a lot. That's a lot of units.
8: I'm still mildly concerned that if we have 27 million homes with 27 million air conditioners in them, the energy demands are actually going to contribute to global warming and ultimately make our homes hotter.
9: I'm actually not too worried about that in the UK. So most of the heat wave problem, and we are having more heat waves, and this is going to probably be a record-breaking May event for the UK, and heat waves are getting longer. They are getting more intense, but that is really in the southeast and London. So, you know, anywhere north of, I'd say, Birmingham and maybe west of Exeter is probably not going to need aircon anytime soon.
8: Yes, I suspect you're right. Go on, sorry, I interrupted.
9: So our electricity system has got a lot greener, and it's actually the greenest in summer because we've got a huge amount of solar generation now. And so that lines up relatively well with when we need the most heat, most cooling, sorry, because it is sunny. So overall, the grid's got greener, and it's particularly green in the summer when people want to use their aircon.
1: The May heat was certainly not confined to the UK. It was sizzling in France, Germany, the Low Countries, and beyond. The best coverage I could find, not heard in North America, is from the German state broadcaster Deutsche Welle, May 27th.
10: Now, UN representatives are calling it, quote, a brutal reminder of the spiraling impacts of the climate crisis. A so-called heat dome is driving temperatures around Europe into record-breaking territory. France and Britain have already linked several deaths to the heat wave, and experts are warning it could just be a taste of what's to come.
11: Here in the UK, farmers say the unpredictable weather is making it harder to put food on the table.
12: When you're trying to plant crops that you're planting once a year, you need a period of sustainable weather to enable that crop to grow, and that's becoming more difficult.
11: As the UK notched up its hottest day on record, experts say it's still too early to say if this weather is here to stay, but they are certain of what's driving the change.
13: But what we do know is that whether heatwave events are becoming more frequent or more intense, the underlying temperatures, because of human-caused warming, are becoming hotter. And that means that when these heatwaves do occur, they are more intense and more dangerous.
11: And those dangers aren't just academic. Here in France, at least 7 deaths have been linked to the weather. And that number could rise as the government assesses the fallout from what's likely just the first heat wave of the year.
10: And Paris correspondent Lisa Lewis is standing by now with more. So what do we know about the heat-related deaths in France in particular?
14: Well, the 7 people died, according to the government, directly or indirectly linked to the hot weather. 2 of them were participating in amateur sports competitions in Lyon and here in Paris. And then 5 people drowned because they got taken away by rip currents when they were swimming in lakes or in rivers. The authorities have underlined that for now there are not enough swimming guards in place. This is very early. Authorities weren't expecting that heat wave in May. It's actually the hottest day registered in French history. That was yesterday in France in May.
10: Lisa, how is the French government more broadly reacting?
14: The French government over the past few years has come up with a number of plans, you know, adaptation plans, they call them. They talk about, you know, how to adapt insurance, how to adapt insulation in buildings, what are the new rules for new buildings so that they are, you know, geared up for in extreme heat here in France. And obviously, they're also talking about how people need to adapt to a hotter climate. Here in Paris, the now former mayor, Anne Hidalgo, she's done a number of things. She's planted a lot of trees. She's also pedestrianized certain areas to have fewer cars here in the city that obviously drive up the heat. She's also installed water fountains and these fogging machines. You walk through and you get a little bit of, you know, wet fog in your face. And she's also opened public parks until midnight. That's actually the current mayor who has done that over the past, a few days ago. He said we can spend more time in parks like these because trees obviously cool down the air by several degrees.
10: And this record-breaking heat is being linked to the climate crisis. Tell us more about that.
14: Climate scientific scientists, they say that this is quite unusual for May, but they're not surprised that this can happen here in France. Obviously, climate change means that there will be more extreme weather phenomena and periods like these, you know, either extreme cold or extreme heat. And so people are saying this is really linked to what might be coming, and we really need to adapt to such hot weather because such hot weather periods could happen more often in the future.
10: Lisa, how are people coping?
14: Well, you know, you try to adapt, you drink a lot of water, you walk more slowly to bring down the temperature, you get out of your flat like myself. I live on the 5th floor just under the roof, so I try to get out in one of the parks from time to time, and then you come up, if you can, with energy-efficient cooling systems.
10: DW correspondent Lisa Lewis, thank you.
15: Well, I'm joined now by Peter Thorne. He's a professor at Maynooth University in Ireland, a country that is usually rather cooler than warmer this time of year. The professor's specialty is climate research. Professor Thorne, it's good to have you with us. You have called this heat, and I'm quoting you here, mind-bogglingly crazy. Why is it that way?
16: Well, we've had records for Europe for the last century plus. And if you have a record for a century plus, you expect to break them by fractions of a degree. And across large regions of Europe, we're breaking them by 2, 3, 4, 5 degrees at individual stations, 2, 3 degrees even in individual countries. This is just crazy.
15: And I know that we're, as you say, we're seeing these records being shattered. That in itself is not unusual. But put this in context, if you could, for our viewers. Why is it so significant what we're seeing right now from a climate scientific point of view?
16: What we're seeing right now is the inevitable consequence of 2 centuries of emitting heat-trapping gases into the atmosphere, sadly. We've known this would happen, maybe not at this ferocity. There's always a bit of weather involved in these, but the underlying fingerprint of our impact upon the climate system is undeniable on these types of event, and they will only become more frequent and more severe with additional climate change.
15: Professor, people will look at what's happening and they'll say, okay, maybe it's climate change or maybe it's just the weather. I mean, how much about what we're seeing right now is connected or is specific to this weather pattern that is taking place? And I'm talking about the heat dome that is positioned over Northern Europe.
16: We've had heat domes throughout the 100 plus years. We have observed the climate, and none of them have come close at this point in the year to this ferocity, this duration. So we're undoubtedly seeing some aspect of climate change. Now, it will take some time for scientists to actually undertake the formal attribution of this. But my group will be looking in Ireland, and undoubtedly other groups will be looking elsewhere and trying to quantify this. I have no doubt that they will quantify that it has been made much more severe and likely by climate change. I can't put a precise number on it at this point.
15: Professor, we've been covering the climate change story for a long time now, and it seems that the events we're seeing in the last year or two have truly, as you said, they've been accelerating. Has this caught climate scientists somewhat by surprise?
16: I think we're the least surprised people here. We've always said that climate change is not linear. The temperature change might be linear, but the impacts will be highly nonlinear. We will see it increasingly emerging very rapidly as we warm the climate further. And that's been the case if you look back through the Intergovernmental Panel on Climate Change reports, particularly their Working Group 2 reports on impacts and adaptation. This has been crystal clear to scientists for 2-3 decades.
15: The numbers show that Europe is warming faster than the global average. Does that mean heat waves like what we're seeing right now, are they something that people will simply have to get used to?
16: This is the best the climate will be in our lifetimes. It will only get worse from here unless and until we cease emitting greenhouse gases. And that just makes it stop getting worse. It doesn't magically take us back to a nice pre-industrial climate that we have enjoyed for thousands of years. So this is as good as it gets, guys. And it's going to get worse from here. How much worse is down to us?
15: What are you most concerned about in the foreseeable future? Summers that are going to be long and hot, as apparently what we're beginning this time around? Or are you more concerned, Professor, with the Gulf Stream that pumps all of that warm water up to an air up to Northern Europe, that collapsing, which would then mean, what, very long and very cold winters? Which worries you the most?
16: Right now, what worries me is adapting to what we're seeing right now. But the harder we push the climate system, the more risk there is of these wildcard events happening, these tipping points happening, of which AMOC collapse is just one. Mm-hmm. So if you want to avoid any of these, stop emitting greenhouse gases, stop burning fossil fuels. There are many reasons to do that, go above and beyond climate right now. It's about our economic security, our social cohesion, our prosperity. We need to get off fossil fuels anyway. Climate will be a nice bonus on that. But the longer we push the climate system, the worse we risk things getting.
15: Professor Thorne, we appreciate you taking the time to join us this evening, sharing your insights. We wish you all the best, and we hope that you can stay cool. Thank you.
1: That was from Deutsche Welle News, May 27th. They do good stories with real reporters, although I heard one possible AI voice in that clip. Look for DW News on YouTube.
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1: One last thing. The Wave 5 pattern we began with created another relatively rare event. Two major heat waves at the same time. We just reported on Europe, but another blocked system kept unreal heat in central Canada. That heat ranged up into the Yukon in the north and down into the U.S. prairies, including major crop zones, the breadbasket. The wheat crop is in terrible shape this year, but that is another story. London has cooled down, of course. Southern India is getting relief as the summer monsoon starts a bit early. That won't help North India, but eventually, maybe that heat will break for a few weeks. All of this comes before we even start the fearsome El Niño. This is going to be a tumultuous, hot summer. Anything could happen. I'm Alex Smith. Thank you for listening and caring about our world. Say, the gas industry wants to power the world. Wetlands are cranking out gas, too. I think Mr. Methane needs his own little song.

0: This is Robin Collier, manager of KCEI. 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
1: Now, Cultural Energy's five-day weather outlook. For Taos and northern New Mexico, highs 69 to 82, lows 39 to 50. Today, sunny with winds to 25. Sunday, mainly sunny. Monday, sunny to partly cloudy with winds to 20 and a high of 82 and with possible stray showers. Tuesday, partly cloudy with a 50 to 60% chance of afternoon thunderstorms and overnight showers. Wednesday, a 60% chance of morning showers and scattered afternoon thunderstorms and a 40% chance of evening showers. For Alamosa and the San Luis Valley, highs 72 to 82, lows 31 to 44. Today, mainly sunny with winds to 25. Sunday, sunny with winds to 20. Monday, sunny to partly cloudy with a high of 82 and winds to 25 with possible stray showers. Tuesday, partly cloudy with a 50% chance of scattered afternoon thunderstorms and winds to 20. Wednesday, cloudy with a 40 to 50% chance of afternoon and evening showers.
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3: The Rancho State Taos Neighborhood Association presented a second teach-in to address the draft of the Taos County United Development Code and possible historic impact on the neighborhood communities. The teach-in was recorded on May 26, 2026, at 7K Studios in Rancho State Taos.
4: Welcome, everybody. This is our second teach-in. We'll probably do another one maybe in a month. Something like that. We're looking toward the end of June as another possible time. If this is your second time here, we appreciate you coming back for the second time. If it's your first time, welcome. And we just appreciate you're interested in knowing more about proposed changes to the land use regulations, subdivision regs, and ordinances. I wanted to introduce the Rancho State Taos Neighborhood Association board members. They're here. Whitney Goller is our newest member. Hank Sachs is our secretary and oldest member, not by age, but by time in the Rancho State Neighborhood Association. Betsy Martinez. Ed Rose DeGeorges is the vice president, and Cynthia Patterson is the president.
5: And David
4: Grover, our tech expert.
5: Expert.
4: Alexander is here from the planning department, and I believe has some literature for anyone who wants to pick things up at the back. Please come in and sign in as you're coming in. That'd be great. Appreciate it. Last time, I started out with a definition of a unified development code. And so for those of you who weren't here last time, it's short. I'd like to just go over that again. A unified development code is a single, comprehensive legal document that combines a municipality's zoning, subdivision, and land use regulations into one source. It streamlines development by consolidating requirements, serving as a one-stop shop for development rules. I think that one-stop shop is important in that definition, because I don't think that we necessarily are interested in being a one-stop shop or being in essence for sale. The other thing that I used in the introduction last time was the scope of work on a professional services contract that went to ARC in Albuquerque for this project. And the way it's described in the scope of work is that the contractor shall provide services to revise and update the Taos County land use and subdivision regulations per award of RFP 2024-A04 on April 16th, 2024. The revision will include update of policies, strategies for sustained economic growth through a series of meetings with the Taos County Planning Department, County Attorney, and public engagement, as set out in greater detail in Exhibit 1, attached hereto and incorporated herein for all purposes. So it really explicitly says revise and update, not total new rewrite, which we think is important in this situation, since it somehow has seemed to be a project that has morphed into total rewrite. And we're trying to get more of a handle on why that has occurred. The ARC team joined with White and Smith Planning and Law Group on this project. ARC is based in Albuquerque, and they provide specialized services in community planning, facility programming and evaluation, and research. They have worked with the Town of Taos, Taos Pueblo, and Taos Municipal Schools, and have drafted land use codes for several municipalities and counties in New Mexico. Steve Burstein, planner, is the lead for ARC. W&S, the law firm that they have partnered with, has offices in Kansas City, Missouri, and Charleston, South Carolina. They have a national practice in zoning and subdivision law and land development regulations, rewrites, and updates. They have worked in most states, including New Mexico. Mark White is their lead. So that's the background on who is doing this project, and I think as time goes by, we'll learn a little bit more about them and find out maybe a little more about why this project has moved in the direction that it has of being a total code rewrite. I mentioned last time that personally I have a problem with the name Unified Development Code, because it seems to set a tone, and is that the tone we want? Is that where we want this to go? To provide for development. And there's a quote that's actually in one of the reports that Steve Burstein prepared that was made by an anonymous Taos County resident. And I want to read that to you because I think it's important. It's also there. Rather than approaching these in terms of development or economic growth, maybe they should be approached in terms of simple, mindful, respectful stewardship of what we have, who we are, where we live, for the sake of establishing and maintaining an overall sound and equitable ecological, social, and yes, economical community of well-being. I wish I knew who wrote that. If anybody comes forward ever, I will definitely thank them for that. And to Steve Burstein for putting it in his report. So the other thing that's interesting in Steve Burstein's code assessment document, which is about 45 pages long, he says there are good things about the code. And he's talking about the existing code. He said the existing code, consisting of various identified ordinances, is comprehensive, identifying most topics of concern regarding development. It is one of the most thorough codes of any rural county in the state. A great deal of thought went into the code over many years. The thoroughness of the existing code is evidenced by such provisions as the protection of acequias, wildlands urban interface, standards for development, architectural review in two community areas, which would be Upper Las Colonias and Stagecoach, steep hillside regulations, evaluations of environmental impacts in special review and major developments, and thorough adherence to New Mexico Subdivision Act. So he's saying right there that, you know, what we've got, not bad, you know, it's worked for a long time. So for today's meeting, we wanted to talk about purpose and why this is being done, or at least the reasons that we've been given for why this is being done. And so we're going to give a brief presentation of four purposes at this time. And then at the end, let's go back and ask some questions and get your opinions about these things. Hank, do you want to do number one?
6: So, on number one, the desire to merge the 2018 land use regulations plus the 2005 subdivision regulations and ordinances. So, as stated in the contract with ARC, this is a revision and an update. It certainly could include correcting contradictions and clarifying some vague language so individuals working for the county and those who are making applications for permits have a clear understanding of what is required of them. It doesn't seem to indicate the need for a total rewrite of the codes or the creation of a standardized system of zoning and overlays that might be applicable to places like Pitkin County in Colorado, which is where Aspen is, or Rauch County in Colorado, which is where Steamboat Springs is. You know, those are a couple of places that have a unified development code, and you can see that by contrast with Taos, they're more affluent, they're more totally involved in a tourism-based economy, but they're also places that have some similarities to Taos in that they're not huge communities in the Intermountain West that have some of the same amenities as Taos has, and they're a lot longer, a lot farther along in the pathway of being modified into really places that favor the affluent over the long-term residents. So,
4: did you
6: want
4: to say anything about it?
6: I guess, you know, the desire to merge those regulations that we have, the 2018 regulations, which, as Steve Burstein said, you know, it's a pretty good framework to start with. It served us pretty well. And I would just point out from my own personal experience, you know, having been on the Planning Commission for almost 2 years, starting in, what was it, 20, 22, I guess, that there was a process that was very useful that was really spelled out in the 2018 land use regs, and it was in existence in a prior set of regs that I think dates back to 1995, which is still in effect right now, which is that because most of the county is zoned RA, rural agricultural, that if there's any kind of development that's outside of the normal activities of home building or agricultural activities, if anybody wants to do a project on land that's zoned RA, you'd go to the county and apply for a special use permit or a planned unit development if you had a big enough project, or a zoning change request, which really doesn't much happen except in the two neighborhoods that already have zoning overlays. But, you know, that's been a pretty workable process at this point. Up till now, and I would advocate that it has a utility that would it would well serve the county to continue with that, because it allows for individual projects to be treated with some degree of input from the neighborhoods and a lot of discussion about whether it really fits with the history and the current uses in the neighborhood and the conditions that would affect the process. And so that kind of process would be pretty much trashed by the proposal that's within the Unified Development Code, which is to create a complex system of zoning so that there was just kind of a yes or no approval or not based on whether it was deemed that the project that might come up in the future would be compliant with the zoning that overlays the area. So it cuts out the most considerable amount of public input into a project.
4: I sort of got into item two, but that's okay. this is all good. The Unified Development Code as proposed would move us from a discretionary system where officials, who would be the planners, planning commission, county commission, to make independent decisions based on their own judgment or assessment without community input, to a conventional zoning system where uses are predetermined by the code to be permitted, conditional, or prohibited. This would eliminate the need for public hearings and public comment for special use permit applications. The citizens and their input are removed from the application process. Planners don't have to listen to residents who may not want a cell tower in their neighborhood. The public would have no ability to influence the decision if a cell tower is a permitted use in that zone. For a traditional historic community whose protective tools have historically been dependent on the discretionary system, the consultants are trying to dismantle, the question is not whether the proposed UDC will affect Las Comunidades, but what will replace the protections the current system provides, those protections being our ability to make public comment and influence the decisions of what is happening in our neighborhood, rather than it being predetermined by a set of zones that have permitted, conditional, or not permitted uses. Who was taking three? Betsy? Mm-hmm.
7: That
4: The purpose number three is create conventional zoning, and there are 17 zones plus or minus one and subzones and layers. And as a result of this, it might be that because of zoning, your neighbor could create an activity on their property that increases the value and therefore the property tax of them and you. Then your property value and taxes might increase, forcing you to consider making changes in your own property or to keep up with the neighbors and your increased costs. Pretty soon, the character of the area has changed, and it's no longer the diverse, interesting community it once was. An example of what can happen is that if someone is a holdout to these changes, right now there's a lot of talk in the news about landowners being essentially forced to sell their lifetime properties because all of their neighbors are selling to companies that are building a data center or another commercial venture. On a local scale, the potential could be for residential owners on a state highway corridor being surrounded by commercial activities and having to move or sell out because of either unwanted changes in the neighborhood character or the impact of higher property taxes. This has already occurred on Highway 68 in Ranchos as we entered Taos and Highway 64 in El Prado, but so far State Road 518 and 240 have not had this kind of impact, with 518 having a few small family-run businesses. Additionally, many believe that these conventional zones that would make it easier for the user-friendly, would be making it easier for outside developers who have previous experience navigating the system. This would also have the expertise, they would have the expertise and financial resources available to meet all of the zoning requirements. This would mean that smaller local contractors not experienced with the system and having less financial resources would be at a distinct disadvantage. And we're gonna leave a time, keep thinking of questions as they come up related to all of these topics. Number four is coming, and then we'll open it up for a discussion about specific sections or broader.
7: Fourth, so purpose four is the creation of overlays. And we know right now that there are three proposed overlays: architectural, historical, and airport. There's a strong case for the need of a Niseqia overlay that would take precedence over all other regulations. Architectural and historical overlays would likely dictate building styles, exterior colors and finishes, building form and massing, dimensions, outbuildings, etc. In some communities, particularly newer ones like Upper Las Colonias, these are important considerations.

0: create that illusion. There is a widespread aversion to an overbearing enforcement of aesthetic standards. Affordable housing in this area is traditionally owner-built, local contractor-built, and owner-modified. Okay, you've heard our spiel up here. So let's open this up for comments. For what purpose do you think our codes need to be revised and updated? What issues would you give priority to be addressed at some point in an update? Which ones do you think need to be prioritized now? What do you believe need considerable study and deliberation among the communities to make certain we get them right? Because if we get them wrong, it's going to be wrong for a long time. And what concerns do you have about possible unintended effects that require additional study? So, we'd like to hear from all of you. Horacio, Mike.
1: Cynthia, thank you. And I actually want to be pretty brief, and I don't want to express my own opinion yet, but I actually want to just clarify some stuff that you all presented. One, I want to be really clear as to what the purpose was identified between the difference between purpose and recommendations. So the purpose as identified in this in the actual contract and the purpose identified in the actual scope of work, the proposed work plan, was to revise and update the land use regulations. Pretty simple. And there was actually, in the proposed work plan, there are 10 different tasks identified. Most of those tasks are administrative regulatory tasks. Put the subdivision code together with the land use regulations. Compare the land use regulations and the subdivision code of the county with those of the town. Try to streamline that. Identify contradictions amongst the code, amongst the different codes. Simplify the codes. There was a lot of things in here which were administrative, regulatory, as the first purpose that was set. The other three purposes I just want to identify were not purposes that were identified in the scope of work. Those were all recommendations that came out of the initial assessment. The recommendation to move from the system we have today to a different type of system entirely was a recommendation coming out of the assessment. It was not a requirement of the contract. It was not a requirement of the scope of work. Actually moving and saying, no, we have to move from the system we have today to this additional system of policies was something that was introduced. Similarly, the introduction of 17 different zones was not actually a purpose, that was a recommendation. And I just want to say this because I think it's really important to understand what the purpose was of the contract was really identified as an administrative regulatory activity. And I think that's really important for us all to understand. Because when you get into introducing a different system of how policy, of what policies are, and again, in the scope of work, there's a little bit of confusion there because it says that this activity is supposed to also introduce code to advance the strategies for economic growth. Introducing strategies for economic growth is not an administrative process. That is developing major policy. And so I think that one of the things why it's really important to go back to thinking about what the purpose is here is that when we talk about the purpose of what this was supposed to do was really to merge these codes, make them into something that was they were easily referenceable, they would provide more clarity, but not necessarily initially to say, well, we're going to upend the entire code and the entire process and the entire system and introduce new policies. I think that's just really, I just want to make that clarification because when we talk about purpose, I think we do want to be talking about purpose in terms of what is the purpose of land use regulation.

0: Like, what, towards what purpose do we want these to serve? Do we want them to serve to promote economic growth? Do we want them to serve to preserve the cultural integrity of architecture? Do we want them to help to conserve traditional ways of life? That I think that's what we really want to be talking about in terms of when we talk about the purpose of the land use regulations themselves. Towards what end?
1: Hello, my name is Alicia Mason Miller, and I haven't been able to get any of the historic documents, and it's nice today to hear something about the history of how this all came about. When I first looked at the proposed uniform code, my impression was that it's just for gentrification. It doesn't reflect at all what New Mexico is. And there, one of the things to me that's essential and it's missing is that Taos County is composed of 2,203 square miles, but only 38.2% of that is privately owned. Yet the water in Taos County is only 1.3 square miles. So we don't know. I mean, this is all pro-development as economic benefit, but we need to know how much water we're working with before we can even make any kind of code, uniform code, that provides for all of these, what I would call, in general, my impression was divide, develop, tax, and pollute. Because there are things in there that have no business being in there. Like, we don't have a history of industrial agriculture. Yet there's a provision in there for industrial agriculture where you use GMOs and any technology that would advance the amount produced through agriculture, meaning pesticides, and there's no exemption for historic districts. And that's what we're all about, essentially, is historic history.
2: That's an overlay.
1: That's an overlay.
2: Yeah.
1: Okay.
2: It's not yet defined, and there is no map, but there is a historic overlay.
1: But it might be helpful to get opinions from somebody who knows a lot about the Abeda settlement and how this would jive with the Abeda settlement. So a letter from the state engineer's office or from even the attorney general.
3: So, as far as what's missing is we all should understand that we live in a very arid place, and in New Mexico, you can build a home and have a well drilled and completed with just a permit.
4: 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Record on May 26, 2026, in Rancho State Taos. 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
3: And so the county code, and the county has the authority, the Office of the State Engineer will issue a permit to whoever applies. The only water rights holders in the Taos Valley are the Pueblo, the Town of Taos, El Prado Water and Sanitation, and 12 mutual domestics that are scattered across the valley, and the Acequias.
5: Invited.
3: So those are the only water rights holders in the valley. As the issue of domestic wells has never been addressed. Right. Pretty much any wells drilled up to under the settlement, any wells drilled up until 2006 were grandfathered in. Wells after that time could potentially be challenged in sort of the next process of Abeda, which is interstate. That's where folks get to challenge water rights across the valley. But for us, to continue to survive, and I don't mean us, because I think we're not long for this place. But there are those that have yet to arrive. There are children, grandchildren.
0: Yes.
3: We need to understand that with kind of the willy-nilly way the state issues permits for tapping into groundwater, that there's a huge risk there for us. And so the county, through the land use regs, should address the issue of domestic well proliferation, domestic well development. You know, the Abeta settlement has within it basically a groundwater model that you can run to determine impacts from domestic well proliferation, impacts from the new proposed wells that are in the settlement to mitigate acequia impacts from all the other users. That model can be run for specific instances to give us the answers that we need about, you know, where's the tipping point? Where is the point at which it makes it impossible for folks to live here because there's just so much groundwater withdrawal? So that's the one piece that I think needs to be addressed. Mm-hmm. The second, and I bring this up every time I can, and that is that in New Mexico, easements are not required to be mapped. So there are easements for acequias all over this valley that there are no, there's no mapping. You can buy a piece of property and it may or may not be on there. And these easements, or there was a court case in Arroyo Hondo where it went all the way up to the appellate court in New Mexico, just shy of the Supreme Court, where basically that case said that the acequia is not just the acequia madre. The acequia is composed of many parts. So that's the acequia madre. It can be venitas, linderos, desagües, all sorts of different parts of that system. And each one of those has an easement associated with it. So our ancestors knew that if you put water on a tract of land, you had to be able to take it off, because there's no way you're going to go over there and turn off the faucet. It continues to run. And so every tract, and I have just an example here. This is only one map unit of 32 in the Ranchos Valley where you can see everyone that has water rights associated with an acequia or a venita. And this information is critical to the county when they make decisions about even minor developments on attractive land. So, you know, when you're looking at setbacks or those sorts of things, or you're deciding to, and in many cases we have seen it where someone has decided to put up a home or a mobile home right across an acequia. And unfortunately for us is that our commissioners, our acequia commissions, have the power to do something about this stuff. But they never have. And quite frankly, the statute says that the commission representative regarding legal issues is our attorney that sits there at the courthouse in downtown.
1: The district attorney.
3: Yeah, the DA. But the DA is busy chasing drug dealers and other ne'er-do-wells across the community. They have no interest in protecting acequia issues, because we've tried. So anyway, that's it.
1: Thank you, Sam. David, let's show the slides of the irrigated land as opposed to unirrigated.
3: One more thing.
1: Sure.
3: Each irrigated parcel has a subfile number associated with each one of these. There are, if you can imagine, we heard this from our attorney, There are only, the state engineer has only 5,000 subfile numbers recorded.
6: Oh my God.
3: There are probably 3 times to 4 times that many.
6: Right.
3: So that means that we haven't kept ahead of that process.
7: Just before you start the slides,
6: yeah.
7: I don't know if everybody here knows about the Abeta case, because I did not. So if someone could just briefly say what happened. Not the process, but the fallout.
3: Abeta was brought on by basically the Pueblo establishing their rights.
7: Right, okay.
3: So everyone in that suit, it's a lawsuit, was every water rights owner was named. Those 5,000 subfile numbers, they were all named in that suit. And it started with Abeta. It's alphabetical.
7: Right.
3: And so what the suit did is challenged the valley about who owns what regarding water rights. Who are the water rights holders? What is the amount? Where are they located? And it's those five parties that I mentioned. Those are the water rights owners, and that's who was party to the suit. In Abeta, the long and the short of it is that the Pueblo, because it was a lawsuit, it was antagonistic for a number of years, until 1988, when Taos Valley Esequia Association made the proposal to the Pueblo that we should negotiate instead of arguing in court over whose rights, who has rights. So everyone agreed. The outcome was that the Pueblo has 5,000 acres of historically irrigated land. The Pueblo agreed to, under the settlement, to only take half, to say we will only administer half, because if we were to take it all, every water rights holder in the valley would have been impacted, particularly the Esequias. And so the Pueblo agreed to about 2,500 acres, which is, they forbeared the total in light of recognizing 2,500 for now. But as one of the articles in the settlement, if we stop irrigating, in other words, if the land goes, it's either abandoned or somehow stops being agricultural, stops being irrigated, the Pueblo gets that. Because it is, the state engineer will find that those acres or that water, that its primary use has been abandoned or foreclosed on. The other thing is if water rights are transferred out of this valley, that acreage goes to the amount transferred out goes to the Pueblo. If water rights are sold, the Pueblo will actively purchase rights, which will add, so that if you think of it as on a scale, here's what they had, here's what they agreed to, and these other actions incrementally change the forbearance amount to where eventually, if we all stop doing agriculture in this valley, the Pueblo will have the majority of the water rights.
7: Thank you.
3: That's only part of it.
7: Oh, well,
3: what did we get? What did we get in return? So, number one is between Esequia users, there are no longer priority dates. Everyone's the same. Because in the past, if one Esequia had a senior priority date over another, in times of shortage like now, they would call priority, and they would avail themselves of that water because they're senior. That's gone. All Esequias are the same. So no more priority dates. The other thing that was agreed to is that because of other groundwater users in the valley, groundwater and surface water are connected.
7: Yes.
3: So because of that connection, there are users in the valley that are providing domestic water that are impacting the rights that Esequias hold. So in other words, we are, because of that connection, we're losing water to other people that are using that instead. So in the settlement, there were five wells that were proposed, and those five wells are the ones that you hear about that are deep wells connected to the Rio Grande that are supposed to offset the impairments from other users. An offset is a trade, basically, and it's like there isn't any growth planned into Abeda. In other words, everyone, unless they can purchase offsets, because the water is Rio Grande water, which is offset with Rio Grande rights, so you need Rio Grande water in order to do that. The only rights that are available today, potentially, are like Molycorp, or if some other user gives up their rights, but pretty much that's pretty much it. So we don't expect a lot of growth from the five water rights holders because they need offsets before they can grow. But of the others, the rest of us that are drilling domestic wells, you're not required to have offsets. You just need a permit. And so that's the point that I was making, is that use, at this point, there's no control. And I'm suggesting that maybe the county should look at that.
7: I just wanted to say I appreciate what he's describing, because in our neighborhood association, we've had people permitted to drill new wells, and other neighbors have had to dig their wells deeper because they've lost water. So I, even in my simple little neighborhood north of Cuesta, that's an issue.
6: Yes, it's more complicated than that, because as we have these supply wells, and there's now these supply lines, these pipelines that are being built, there's a temptation to do track development, run them off the pipelines, because we won't be encouraging. Okay. So I think besides just looking at the domestic wells, we also have to consider for the future what's just rolling out now are these deep supply wells and the lines, the water lines that are going to come off those wells, and the temptation to do track development, which will be supplied with water from those supply lines. So if we have a proposal for a 200 house development, where will that water come from? It won't come from individual wells. And yet, through these developments, we would be encouraging much greater water consumption more rapidly than if the growth occurs gradually. So it's complicated, because I do think, as residents, most of us are very conservative with our well water in Taos County compared to the national average. So I think there's going to be a temptation, as any city or place that has large water supply lines, for rapid development, and that's my fear.
7: Thank you. I just want to say that we're having a real issue up in Cuesta because of the intent to locate a hydrogen plant. And there have been a number of spontaneous community meetings that have included the village of Cuesta and also surrounding areas. And basically Chevron, the original plan was that they were going to use tailings or cast-off water, and now that has changed and the public wasn't notified, and there is no impact study, none required. And, you know, we have no idea what's going to, you know, there was a report from the Esequias Association in the village of Cuesta about how the three major wells, one of them is dry and one of them is at 40%. And this is being imposed through funding that came, I think it's federal funding, through the state to Carson Electric, who hold the money now. And there is no input effect at this point. We just continue to have meetings and protest. So.
5: Anyway, most everybody knows me. I'm Francisco Comanche Gonzalez, and I'm pretty much involved with our land grant issue here. And one of the things that's brought to light here is very important is we really want development in that area. I think, in my opinion, from what I hear from my neighbors, we don't want that. But yet, the process is going by, and you see it as you see the Randalls building those big buildings. And, it's going to be nice because we're going to have some new employment. Well, how much employment do we want, and how much water are they going to consume? And I think that's very important. I have a well that was an open pit well, and it was 75 feet. There's nobody that wants to go 75 feet down and redig it so we can get water with the kubos like we used to do with the rope. So I went ahead and dug it with the machine, went down further, but I had to cover my open pit well. And what did that do? Does that mean that I started all over again, rather than utilizing what my ancestors had there, which even has a bigger priority in my opinion? But it's an ongoing thing, and I would hope that we're addressing this issue. We also consider that the land grants have a very important point, not only here in Ranchos, but also throughout the county. And they have a right. They have a right to the water. They have a right to their utilizing the mountains, etc. And what is going to happen if you see what happened about this? I was speaking to a lady today. She says, when I went to Valdez, we only had 6 people. Today, we have 67 neighbors utilizing the same road. But let me just reflect back a little bit. What the county did, the county commissioners, and everybody can bring a different answer why it was stopped, but the Cunninghams and the Weimers, who are heirs of the Gusdorfs, who are known by many people as being the guys that grabbed our lands, because the people here didn't know English, couldn't write or read English. But anyway, that's old history. Purple. But what happened to her? Proposing something like 400 units up there. They're subdividing. And I commend Hank for being in the planning commission, but I was in the planning commission when they're going through that stuff. And man, some of the people, they were granting them permits to build in areas that supposedly the planning commission, and there were laws already in there that said they couldn't build there. But yet, they were given special use permits. So you see, we're in a heck of a quandary here. What are we going to do? And I'm very supportive of Hank and his wife and Martinez and these folks back here. And I think that we should stand with them. And with the people in Cuesta, by the way, those people in Cuesta, they need our support. We need there's some people that run for office, and now's the time to start crying on their shoulder and twisting their arms and saying, are you or are you not in favor? And I'm sorry to say this, but Ms. Ortiz already stated in one of the meetings that she is against you. So it's up to us to tell Ms. Ortiz she better start supporting the community and not the people that, with Chevron and the people with big bucks.
8: Can we kind of bring it back to the purpose, the codes? We've spent a lot of time on water, and that is extremely important. But, and let's look at those maps, though, first. I'm sorry, I forgot. Okay, this is a map that's
1: your pointer
8: in the document that was created to show that we satisfied all the state statutes for becoming Las Comunidades de Valle de los Ranchos traditional historic community. This is an enhanced vegetation map. So here we are in Ranchos. This white outline is Las Comunidades, and it goes on down up to the ridge of the Picarice Mountains. But this is obviously the inhabited area, and you can see the amount of irrigation just in this small area, and then, of course, Ranchitos up here. Now, this little square that's small in comparison to our traditional historic community is the town of Taos. I would suspect 75 years ago, you would have seen a lot more green there because the ditches ran in the town. They don't now, essentially. But they're still running from up here in Talpa, the Rio Chiquito and the Rio Grande del Rancho watersheds feed the Acequia Madre del Rio Chiquito, the Acequia del Monte del Rio Chiquito, goes to the reservoir, which is about right here somewhere. And then they go down this side of the valley on Yana Camado, all the way to Los Corvas. These acequias travel, what, about 5 miles?
5: Yeah.
8: And that's just as the crow flies. As Sam was saying, the structures of the acequias go for miles and miles and miles and miles. Because there are miles of venitas that come off, miles of laterals, there are all the compuertas, the desagües. It is a huge system that is so integral to this place that anything that comes in the way of keeping those going, aside from the drought we're going through this year, really needs to be looked at very closely and kept from degrading this system any further. And it's true, the commissions really have to act. And I know being on a commission with Daryl and Hank, it is difficult because it has been let go for so long that there are places that if you want to clean it up and if you want to restore one of the venitas, you're dealing with a property owner who is likely not going to be very happy with you. So it's a difficult situation, and as I think as Sam said, we're not going to get help from the district attorney. So people have to be willing to stand up and fight for these things and really keep them alive. And I think that in this new, if this new code happens, or we strengthen what we have, what the TVA is working on, I think we just really got to concentrate on keeping those going. And you want to show the other map that's the satellite. So it's even very clear here where the rivers run and the property that's irrigated. Okay, so on with Johnny.
9: Yeah, I was going to talk about our community here, but since we're on the subject of purpose, I thought I came up with, in conversations we've had in the working group and data that has been sort of bandied about, came up with a few ideas, concepts of my own here. I'm assuming that the county's Unified Development Code is being relatively conventional. It's like most others, big ones, that it can unintentionally accelerate gentrification without really meaning to, and probably has protections built into it that are intended to not let that happen. But it seems to me self-evident that each of these things that I'm going to mention add a small incremental upset in the balance between big development, higher-end building, and on the other side, the individuals who might want to, say, inherit a piece of land and start building a house bit by bit as he can afford it. So there's going to be an upset, an imbalance here. The UDC requires engineered site plans, and some of this stuff's already there, of course, but as it gets refined and incrementally crunched up into more small regulatory chunks, requiring engineering, architectural drawings, environmental studies, or maybe a formal subdivision plat, top contractors and outside developers are going to have access to the capital, technical expertise, and professional services, and Betsy mentioned all of that. Local residents may not have access to this stuff. That's going to work on this imbalance a little bit. Raising minimum standards by asking for higher design standards of buildings, more formal subdivision requirements, stricter infrastructure regulations of water, sewer, and electric, for example, professional site planning review like grading, driveways, and things. Same thing applies. It's going to disadvantage the small local builder and be more accessible to high-end development or builders. Again, a tiny bit of incremental imbalance adding to the other one. If there are any restrictions on traditional or informal housing, such as manufactured housing, self-built additions, informal outbuildings, multi-generational compounds, or farms with lots of agricultural outbuildings, which we all know about, if any of that is repressed, then again, the same thing applies. It's going to be a disadvantage to the rural community being able to stay affordable. And limiting these options can accelerate the displacement of local rural citizens. Finally, the UDC seems like it can undermine traditional rural governance, specifically acequia systems, but also agricultural traditions in a local area, customary easements, tribal and pueblo sovereignty, land grant governance, informal local conventions of how stuff happens in a neighborhood. These aren't specifically protected. It'll weaken local control, and there'll be a conflict about who has control over traditional governance. Anyway, I think all of these things add up a little bit more to that imbalance, leading to the gentrification that several people have talked about. The UDC may not inherently cause gentrification, and they may try and protect against it, but I don't think they can prevent it. Thank you.
4: 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To address the draft of the Taos County United Development Code, record on May 26, 2026, in Rancho State Taos. 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
10: Anybody else? Dr. White.
11: A question about something you brought up earlier in terms of zoning, strict zoning versus how things have been done in the past. And one of the things that I'm just mindful of is how much your neighbors like you. So I have a nice piece of land, and I'd like to expand my agricultural production. If I do that, in order for me to keep it and pass it on to my children and have them be able to use it, I need to be able to do something with the product that I raise. In this case, my fantasy is grapes, maybe apples for cider. One of the things I saw in the new proposal had lots of language about cannabis and zero about wineries or cideries or projects like that. As much as people may not like the prices associated with it, vineyard development and wineries kept Napa Valley as farmland. Otherwise, it would be a huge subdivision for the Bay Area. So if we want to keep land agricultural, we need to be able to earn a living on it. For most of us, I'll never sell enough alfalfa to pay for a tractor. So if I can't trade for tractor work, what do? I can grow other products that will make money. I'm not going to grow cannabis. There aren't enough armed security guards to protect my fields, and I'm not going to put a greenhouse in. So anyway, some of the language in this would require either zoning to allow this and be a permitted use, or get a variance, a permit, and have my neighbors either like it or not. And the example I can think of is a neighbor who had a very small business, minimal impact on the neighborhood, but the next door neighbor hated her. They hated her goats, they didn't like what she did there. A few people would be around once in a while, and they made her business so difficult that she just couldn't really earn a living the way she had. And that was, you know, what's a middle ground? What's a beneficial business use of the land that neighbors maybe can have some say in terms of how much traffic there is, but not necessarily shut you down because they don't want you to do what you're doing. And so that was one of my thoughts. The other is thinking about my own children. I have one living in Taos, not a child anymore, but as soon as she can earn a living somewhere else, she'll probably go. My oldest is already gone. Where are the jobs that are keeping her young people here? Where is the housing that they can afford? And a house that they want. If a beat-up trailer is selling for $100,000 right now, what hope do we have for a real home? I'm talking about one that doesn't even have windows. how do we develop affordable housing and make our neighborhoods desirable for people who want to work and stay here or keep our children here or people who move here and head to the community? And when you talk about gentrification, I think there's two types. One are vacation homes. You'll see in the real estate pages a house in Aspen versus the house in Taos, and somebody who's investing might look at that. Or maybe somebody just wants a nice house. And I think they're two different issues. If somebody's here, lives here, and wants to have a nice place, that's great. If they can't afford a mansion, which most of us can't, they'll have something else. But thinking about second home ownership, vacation properties, and rentals, it's a hot topic everywhere right now here. So anyway, those are the things I was thinking about. But some sort of middle ground for land use, not necessarily development. You know, a structure on my property would have minimal impact. A few people visiting might help me or my kids to earn a living with the land when I can't do my day job, which is getting harder every day. Anyway, thank you.
8: I guess I have a question about changing crop type. Is there a problem with that that I'm not aware of? Like, is there anything that in any regs or any codes right now that would prevent Dr. White from having a vineyard or growing?
11: Sure, maybe. There's nothing prohibiting that type of a crop. How I irrigate it would be different from the traditional way to irrigate. You can't flood irrigate grapes once a month. It's a different system. So that's one. But the other is, what do you do with, if I grow 6 tons per acre, say I can produce 90 tons of grapes, it's a lot of jelly to make. You got to do something with it. You can sell it off-site, but value-added products keep the money here instead of somewhere else. With wine grapes, because that's the example I know, it's about a six-fold increase in what you get back compared to, say, the price of a ton of grapes versus the end product. So.
8: Yeah, I don't know what the vineyards, like the one in Embudo and different ones, around Santa Fe and all, do now as far as they're growing and making wine. I know our brother-in-law worked at a small vineyard in Mendocino County. And to make their wine, besides their vineyard, they actually bought a lot of grapes.
11: Some do. 50%. I mean, we could spend hours just talking about that.
8: Yeah.
11: But it's Rio Riba County, so it's not here.
8: Right.
11: Other counties have different ways of doing things. California, Oregon, very different regulations,
8: yeah.
11: Often at state level, in order to hold on to the agriculture. Yeah. But there's nothing prohibiting the crop. It's what I do with it once it's grown and harvested.
8: Right. Okay. I see. Thank you for clarifying that for me.
12: Actual money investment.
8: Yeah. Well, I think the point here that you're bringing up about value-added crops is extremely important, because if people using the irrigation system and raising crops
1: can't make enough money doing it to keep doing it, then it'll die. It just will. There has to be some way of making a product that you make a living from. You know, because the economy has moved from just a subsistence economy here to whatever the other word is for the other economy, the one we're in now. So, cash economy, okay. So, anybody else, please?
13: Hi, I'm Doug Bridgers. I live in Arroyo Seco. And just by way of the purpose thing, I'm a builder. That's what I do. I build homes for people, typically small homes. I had some customers in Cañon a few years ago from out of state and did a little casita for them. And as we got to the end of it, they said, could you build us a little coyote fence out here, a little latilla fence? We got this nice view of Taos Mountain. But there's a bunch of trailers right in the way, maybe just tall enough to cover the trailers. And my response was, in Taos, we love trailers. Keeps the riffraff out. So, what I'm trying to say here is that this whole UDC thing is BS, in my opinion. It's upside down. We are responding to an inappropriate suggestion, recommendation, from some out-of-town architectural consultants.
5: Yeah.
13: We're playing defense. Why? We should not be playing defense here.
5: Amen.
13: We should be playing offense. And who do we have who represents us? Well, of course, we have staff. We have the employees of the planning office and so on, the county attorney. They work for us, right? I think we pay their salaries. So, we have commissioners. I've already talked to three commissioners. And I know Darlene was here at the last meeting, and I appreciate that. But we, as a community, and all of us, I'm talking about all over the valley, Cuesta, Peñasco, Arroyo Seco, all of us, we should be ringing their phones and saying, look, you guys are in charge. We elect you to take care of us. And we have an upside-down situation here. We do not want planning staff and architectural consultants telling us what we need to do, where we're responding to them. I think that what we tell them is, you're our commissioners. You tell the staff what we want. And we have all these problems that we know. Water being huge. We used to irrigate an average parcel size of 20 acres in Arroyo Seco. Now it's about 2 or even less. It's a heck of a lot harder to irrigate all these 2-acre parcels than a few 20-acre parcels. So we're all suffering and seeing the effects of this. One last thing. There is a bias toward development. If we're going to issue a permit, it is a permit to do harm. Well, if I submit my application and they say, well, you didn't check this box and didn't check that one, I can take my application back, check a couple more boxes, and resubmit it. But little by little, it's all going to get approved. So we have to really be able to say, no, it's okay if it's difficult to get a permit. Maybe that's a good thing.
2: Yes. Yes.
1: Yeah. I was just going to say one thing, and that is that in a way, I mean, I agree with what you're saying about playing defense, because we shouldn't be. We shouldn't be put in that position. We should be the ones telling them, just throw that away. Let's start fresh. Let's listen to the people and then write what the people want, not the other way around. We've been given something that we're having, feel like we have to respond to. And we shouldn't be put in that position.
2: Hi. So I wrote this down because I knew I would get sidetracked and everybody had such good points and I wanted to respond to all of them, and I still kind of do. But I do want to tell you what's been going on from my perspective, and this is something that I'm very intimately involved with. So for those of you that don't know me, my name is Tracy Akarlilar. I purchased my home in Taos in 2017, and in 2019, I began a master's degree in sustainable urban development at Oxford University. I graduated in 2024. My dissertation focused on Taos acequias as a case study in sustainable urban development and community-based water governance. Many of you actually contributed to my work. I'm currently serving a third term on the Taos Valley Acequia Association. It is the highlight of my life. Thank you so much. And since January, I've also served as the Taos County Zoning and as a Taos County Zoning and Planning Commissioner. We have five. That was what Hank was talking about earlier as well. During the comprehensive plan process, which basically presupposed the UDC, I began chairing the TVAA Land Use Committee, spearheading the rewrite of Chapter 8 on water and Chapter 11 on implementation in order to strengthen both acequia visibility and enforcement protections within county planning policy. I also helped organize the TVAA public meeting on the comprehensive plan last summer and coordinated our correspondence with the county commissioners. This is a multi-level process, and really a lot of what I'm hearing about today, I kind of want to talk about how much we are talking about state, federal, and county levels. And the UDC really takes a stab at county planning processes, but here we are talking about acequias and land grants, which are political subdivisions of the state, and the Abeta settlement, which is a federal settlement. So we are on all different levels. It makes it very hard for Taos County to come in and create a layer that also affects and responds to federal and state level procedures. Regarding the Unified Development Code, I have continued participating in this through work on the TVAA Land Use Committee and by bringing these issues consistently before the entire TVAA board. Over the last month, I compiled a synopsis of 12 UDC-related meetings and public discussions, a lot of them right here, held in Taos, along with a consolidated list of recurring community concerns that emerged through these conversations. What has stood out most is not opposition to planning itself, but it's a strong desire for a planning process that is collaborative, transparent, and grounded in the realities of Taos County acequias, agricultural lands, historic communities, and cultural landscapes. Across these meetings, residents, all of us here, repeatedly raised concerns about insufficient acequia protections, incomplete mapping, lack of enforceable consultation procedures, implementation capacity, that's a huge one, development pressure on irrigated agricultural lands, and whether ordinary residents can realistically navigate a document of this scale and complexity. Along with the Land Use Committee, I have also been drafting an acequia overlay district proposal intended to formally recognize acequias not merely as irrigation ditches, but as governance systems, hydraulic infrastructure, agricultural systems, easement networks, and cultural landscapes. I've created this public survey. Many of you, probably all of you at this point, have seen it at the last teach-in and filled it out today, and I encourage everyone to complete it. Because even if you already have, it's intended to document an evolving public understanding and community concern throughout the process. If we are serious about public engagement, and I think all of us in this room certainly are, we need ways to meaningfully track participation, understanding, and community response over time. That's also why it's so important to continue seeing the planning department. Thank you, Alexander, for being at these meetings, and why it matters so much that all of you continue to show up and participate.
14: I really want to express my sincere gratitude to Cynthia, to Hank, and the Ranchos Neighborhood Association Board, along with the community voices like Johnny and Daryl and Horacio, for the tremendous amount of time, experience, organization, and care they have contributed to these conversations. And I think we all deserve a round of applause. Finally, I would like to raise an issue, and thankfully it's been raised in a piecemeal way prior to this, that's only beginning to enter the conversation, really within the last couple of weeks. Having nearly completed the implementation phase of the Abeta settlement, and thank you, Sam, for your synopsis of that, the Office of the State Engineer has signaled its intent to move into the interse phase of the adjudication process. This phase could substantially affect unresolved water right relationships, acequia operations, easement, and agricultural continuity. Launching an extremely complex countywide UDC simultaneously, while these underlying water governance issues remain unsettled, creates serious risk of conflict, of inconsistency, and uninformed land use assumptions, making an already complex UDC and process even more difficult. At a minimum, this moment calls for a slower, more collaborative, and more adaptive process that fully integrates acequia governance and recognizes that land use, water, agriculture, and cultural continuity in Taos cannot be separated. Thank you.
8: Thanks a lot, Tracy. Anyone else?
15: Hi, I'm Roberta Chambers, and I live nearby in the area off of 110 and the university. There's a lot of issues I'm really happy to learn more about and be part of. Two things that have already been said that are really important to me are whatever the policy is, that it's actually enforced. That's one of the biggest things that I see about the processes now and hoping that it's better in the future. Because ordinances are not enforced, things are let slide, and I don't know that the county has the capacity even to handle those things now. And that's a big issue for me. But when I look at this list, what stands out that I wanted to say tonight, besides what people have addressed, is traffic and the kind of uses that are being proposed and being put through right now have really impacted the traffic patterns. And if the overlay allows a lot more commercial development, larger, big commercial development on the corridors like Highway 68, there's a lot of damage and a lot of problems. So besides damage to the smaller areas and agricultural uses, the traffic patterns and what's being allowed in terms of high development needs to be considered a lot more than it is now. So,
8: thank you. Horacio? Or does anyone else want to speak? Because Horacio went once, but I'll let him have the floor if nobody else is jumping for the chance.
0: Okay. Well, I'm going to defend myself for going twice, because the first one is really trying to help people to understand the difference between purpose and recommendation. And I want to get up and share a couple of my own thoughts now. So one is, and I really want to appreciate Tracy for bringing this up and talking about kind of, again, the process and different themes that have come up. But I want to get up and talk a little bit just about the purpose that has come out and some of the purposes that are not identified here. Before I do that, I also want to just come back to the actual contract, the professional services contract and the scope of work. I think it's really critical for us to understand what was contracted and what was not contracted and what has been part of the recommendation that has now become the path forward, which is not necessarily the path forward. As has been discussed, is that the path that was identified was merge these codes, try to streamline them with the town, and to try and eliminate contradictions and inefficiencies. In fact, I just want to come back to the proposed work plan, because in the proposed work plan that was actually submitted by the contractor. And there are 10 tasks which are identified in the first phase. Task number 10 is actually to identify

identified, if there is inadequate public engagement, is inadequate public engagement. What we are hearing from a process that is supposed to identify where there are potentially unintended effects is we're hearing concern about unintended effects. Primarily unintended effects about sustainability. Environmental sustainability, livelihood sustainability, particularly sustainability of culture and the way that we live here, which is tied to the land. I think that's really critical. So in terms of purpose, what do we want? We actually want to see a code that really supports sustainability. I think that that's not really clear here. Again, it's a unified development code, which John spoke about, kind of gives the opportunity for people to move ahead and do stuff, and here's how we kind of develop. Again, the purpose that was identified was sustained economic growth. That's a really vague term. It's actually a super problematic term. I've talked with a lot of people in the community about what that means, particularly in the different governments, and economic growth is thought of as like, how do we increase tax revenue so we can increase public services? How do we potentially increase jobs? There's really not an understanding in terms of economic growth in terms of improving people's lives. But so I'm gonna come back to the next unintended effect, which I really hear from here, and which needs to be set out as purpose, is affordability. This plan identifies, you know, kind of certainly in kind of steps that it's intended to support affordability. But the way that it's intended to support affordability is actually not clear. And as a political economist, as somebody who studies economics, teaches economics, who has actually been studying gentrification, rural gentrification for 20 years, did initial studies at the Santa Fe Institute a long time ago, is that a lot of what is proposed here in terms of, well, we need faster development, will not actually create more affordability. It will undermine affordability. So what John spoke about, I think, is really, really important. I think that what we're looking at for purpose is really critical for us to identify. It comes down to sustainability and affordability as two of the major ones that I'm hearing. It includes water, that includes how we live, that includes kind of who is able to live here. And I do think that that is, to me, that's really critical, that we say this code has to be studied to do that. And I just want to come back to the last point, which is what Doug said, is I do think that we have been put in a position where we're on the defensive on this. And I don't think that we should necessarily be looking at the code and trying to say, well, how do we fix this particular kind of massive code? I think that the concept that we should be working on is what Doug is saying, is let's go back to what the actual scope of work was for this work, which was merging the codes, bringing them all together, simplifying them, eliminating contradictions, doing that, but not proposing an entirely different code. This is a different code. This is not a revise and update. This is an entirely different code from what it was. And I'm gonna say just this last thing about that is that there's a difference between administrative regulatory work and governance policy work. Administrative regulatory work is when we're just updating rules. We're just kind of doing minor updates to rules. And that can be left to staff and to departments. That's kind of part of the way that administrative governance works, is that staff are able to do this and they go through and then they bring it for review. They do the work, they bring it for review. There's any kind of minor changes that are identified. They go back, they incorporate those changes, then it comes back. This is a major change in policy. This is a major change in terms of how we actually do zoning, about how we actually approve development. That gets into governance. That's actually a decision, as Doug said, in terms of this goes to the level of the county commissioners. This goes to the level of really needing much greater engagement, as Tracy's talking about, has been the desire. But not just the desire, from a purpose of in terms of what we're actually doing here, this is not something that is administrative and has been treated administratively. This is something that has to do with governance and policy, and we need to treat it that way. So I think that we can move in that direction, but it's gonna take much longer. In the meantime, if we want something to come out of this, I think that the solution is really, let's go back and let's kind of update the code, and then let's really get our purpose together and do very careful thought in terms of making sure

0: sustainably and affordably into the future.
1: Thanks, Horacio. Anyone else? Please speak up. Okay, I think we'll call it. And thank you all for being here. As I said, we'll probably do another one of these in a month or something like that. These two, this time, are pretty close together. But we'll spread them out now, I think. But we do want to keep doing them. Since there aren't any other scheduled meetings that I know of at this point, although I think a group, another neighborhood group is beginning to want to schedule some meetings in some of the other communities. Johnny?
2: I just wanted to ask if you have any plans on how we could become offensive rather than defensive on this issue.
1: maybe we take all the copies of this, of which there are none because they're not making paper copies, and burn them all? Would that be a start?
3: I'm just wondering if maybe the next step is to really focus on the purpose as a group of what we see as the purpose. Just really hone in on the language that we all brought up here in a sophisticated way and put it all down to start that process that Horacio mentioned should really be the first step. So what this community sees as the purpose versus what the staff might see as the purpose for the, you know, the plan. So there were a lot of good ideas here, but is there a way we can put those together?
1: There's so much to this, and it's so complicated that it's hard to settle on a particular topic to do something like this. And, you know, we've struggled with that and spent hours meeting on how are we going to do these, what is it we're going to present, what are the topics going to be. So we appreciate feedback on what people want from these things. What do you want to hear about? What do you want more information on?
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1: So I think
5: Maybe it's like I'm looking at our planning department.
1: Yeah, I know. I'm looking at our planning department too. Does our planning department want to make any comments?
6: Can you repeat that? Because I was answering your question behind me.
3: Sorry, I was talking to him.
1: We're wondering if planning department would like to make any comments this evening. To the group, response to what you've heard this evening, what you heard now about 2 weeks ago, is there some response from the planning department to what you're hearing? And if so, how are you using it?
6: I mean, I'm unprepared for that, but I'm here to listen. So
1: I'm not trying to put you on the spot.
6: Okay.
1: We're friendly.
6: I know, and I don't feel threatened, but basically I'm here to listen. Like, we're trying to engage with the public. We want to hear what you have to say. I've been coming to these meetings. I've been at TVAA meetings. I'm going to public events with information and talking to people. Right now we're listening. The one good thing that has come from this is, as I just answered your question, we had dates in mind. We pushed all those back. We don't even have dates anymore.
7: Bravo.
6: Yeah. So, we really do want to hear what you have to say. These meetings are amazing, so thank you for putting them on. And we want to take in the community feedback, work with all of you, and really do the process as it should be done, and not as we think it should be done. Thank you. So as far as today, that's what I've got, because I'm taking notes. I'm bringing it back to the team. We're having discussions, We want to continue to have community meetings. We eventually are going to have public meetings. We're going to have open houses. Those got pushed back as well because we think the best thing to do right now is to inform the public, listen to what you have to say. That way you're a bit more informed when we do have public meetings and open houses, that we can have these constructive conversations instead of spending too much time doing the initial education. We're doing that now. So then when it comes time to have those meetings, we can have really constructive conversations, solutions presented, and then go forward from there.
7: Thank you.
8: Would you be willing to withdraw your plan if you get?
6: I do not have the authority to say that. I am just a planner. I'm here to listen, not make decisions for the entire planning department or the county.
8: Well, you could recommend that what you're hearing is pretty negative.
6: I can certainly bring that to the team, which I am doing from all these meetings.
0: Alice, I'm just going to interject here. I just want to say that I want us to be very respectful not to put Alex or other staff on the spot. We're having a discussion, as Alex is saying, he's here to listen, and I think that's really important and really valuable. And it's, I think that inviting him to participate just like everybody else is great, but not to necessarily put you on the spot. I appreciate you getting up there and saying what you said.
6: Yeah.
0: I don't want you to feel in any way that, again, I think questions in terms of saying, will you do this,
6: right,
0: will you do that, I think puts you in a very untenuous, unfair position. So
6: I appreciate that.
0: Yeah.
6: And I'll be honest, I can't answer certain things. I'm at a certain level. I am new to the planning department as of January, so I am being thrown into the fire a bit. But I'm happy to do my best, you know what I mean? And coming to these meetings, meeting with all of you, meeting with other people in different communities, that to me is extremely important. And that's why we, not only are we going to have meetings, we encourage communities and local agencies to create their own meetings. That way it gives you agency and allows you to create a format of issues and concerns that you have that you want to talk about and have us listen to.
7: Thank you.
6: You're welcome.
1: No, it's true. We don't want to put you on the spot, and we really do appreciate you. Thank you so much.
9: Thank you, Carol.
1: Daryl. Yeah, please.
10: Thank you for that. Kind of disagree a little bit. I do think that there should be a county person here at all the meetings, just to say exactly what you said. That way there's some interaction between, it's not just us saying things, but that we get a representative from the county to say, I'm here, I'm listening, versus just being in the back, and then, you know, we talk and everything, and then off you go. So thank you for that. I think that should happen at every meeting.
1: The other thing, as someone mentioned, our Commissioner Darlene Mehill was here last time, and I know she had intended to come tonight, so I...
11: She sent a text. She has family issues.
1: Oh, she has. Okay, she texted us to tell us why she's not here. I would encourage you to encourage the other commissioners to attend these meetings. They have to hear directly from their constituents about what our feelings are about this whole episode in the county right now. I think that a lot of us would like to see this just thrown away and we start over with the revise and review of what we have. Let's fix those. As I said at the very beginning, the planner, Steve Burstein, said, what we've got is good. There's not a lot of wrong. So why? That's what I can't wrap my head around. Why are we putting ourselves through this process that's taking not only paid people's hours and hours and hours, but as volunteers, hours and hours and hours? Why? Why are we doing this? Why now? Why us? Why here? Those are, I think, my big questions. And shouldn't we just back up and do the review? And I'll leave it at that. Unless anyone else has anything to say, you're welcome.
12: Yeah,
1: John, please.
12: Maybe one more quick thing, y'all.
1: John, please.
12: So my name is John Redhorst. I live in El Prado. I'm in a different neighborhood association. So thank you guys for letting me come to this meeting and say something. You alluded to this just a second ago, Cynthia, that there's a neighborhood group that's trying to, I think they're up in Des Montes, they're centered up there. And what they're trying to do is get a variety of neighborhood associations in the county. We know from the last meeting here that there are 44 of those listed on the county site. Now, varying levels of functionality, as it were. This one is a highly functioning one. Ours is probably lower than y'all's in where I am in Upper Las Colonias. But, you know, I think the way you're going to get this political, any kind of political message through is through these neighborhood associations from where everybody lives. So if you can broadcast that information out, find out who your neighborhood association boards are. They have to have them in order to be listed as a neighborhood association in the county, even if it's one or two people. and they have an address, and you can download that. If you search for neighborhood associations in the Taos County website, you will find an Excel sheet or form or whatever that thing is called, document, that has all of them and the current list of the contacts as they knew them at the time. Some of those are defunct, but many of them are not. And I'm just saying, get involved with them, because spreading this message throughout the county, as somebody else has already mentioned here more than one time, others have mentioned this, let the county commissioners know that you are concerned, and it's a big movement that's concerned about the direction this is all taking. My opinion is, from looking through that document, the gentleman talked about purpose number 10 or whatever on that contract list. You know, my impression of it is what the goal is in this document is to have less friction to development in this county. Sustainable, some of those words are in there. Is it compatible? Some of those words are in there, super vague. But the part about merging things, like pulling in like the sign ordinance and subdivision ordinance, those things have been done in the most confusing fashion you can even imagine. At least the subdivision ordinance has all of it in one document. Now, if you look for subdivision or related things in this current UDC, it's scattered about three or four different sections. That's not simple. That's not simplifying anything. So, you know, I just advise everybody, get politically involved. People say, oh, I don't like politics. You're involved no matter what. It's like you say you don't want to, you know, have a prenup agreement when you get married or whatever. You already have one. It's just the default. So politics are going to come to your house whether you like it or not. It's best if you get your voice in along the way. That's all I'm saying. So thank you for letting me speak again. Good luck to us all.
8: Yes. Thanks, John. Okay. I think it's a wrap since we're in a film studio. Thank you all. Again, we appreciate you all coming so much. And just keep talking to everybody and to the planners, to the commissioners. We'll get it out there. We'll get it done. Thank you.
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13: Now, Cultural Energy's 5-day weather outlook. For Taos and northern New Mexico, highs 69 to 82, lows 39 to 50. Today, sunny with winds to 25. Sunday, mainly sunny. Monday, sunny to partly cloudy with winds to 20 and a high of 82 and with possible stray showers. Tuesday, partly cloudy with a 50 to 60% chance of afternoon thunderstorms and overnight showers. Wednesday, a 60% chance of morning showers and scattered afternoon thunderstorms and a 40% chance of evening showers. For Alamosa and the San Luis Valley, highs 72 to 82, lows 31 to 44. Today, mainly sunny with winds to 25. Sunday, sunny with winds to 20. Monday, sunny to partly cloudy with a high of 82 and winds to 25 with possible stray showers. Tuesday, partly cloudy with a 50% chance.

0: chance of scattered afternoon thunderstorms and winds to 20. Wednesday, cloudy with a 40 to 50% chance of afternoon and evening showers.
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3: The mystique of painter Georgia O'Keeffe has continued to expand since her death in 1986. Admirers trek to the Georgia O'Keeffe Museum in Santa Fe and to her home in Abiquiu, and some hike the reddish-brown dirt trails the artist walked at Ghost Ranch to catch a glimpse of the traces she's left behind. Recently, the Georgia O'Keeffe Museum and press at the Palace of the Governors convened an event called Our Times with Miss O'Keeffe. I'm Deborah Beagle, an independent reporter from Española, New Mexico, and I too am fascinated with Georgia O'Keeffe. I begin my story with music she liked, from a CD that bears her name.

0: Three writers sat down at a long table on the stage at the auditorium in the New Mexico History Museum to share stories about their times with and their writings about Georgia O'Keeffe. Writer N. Scott Momaday told the packed audience that he was invited to visit O'Keeffe at her home in Abiquiu in 1972. A bit nervous that first time, he responded quickly to her question about what he would like to drink. Scotch and soda, he told her. She left the room, and he waited.
1: And so I sat there and waited and waited. And finally, to my great relief, she returned, but she was more flustered than ever. And she said, "Oh, dear, it's my maid's day off, and I don't know what she did with the key to the liquor pantry."
0: More on that story later. Meanwhile, Margaret Wood has written two books about her days with O'Keeffe as a cook and companion from 1977 to 1982. Her most recent book is A Painter's Kitchen, Recipes from the Kitchen of Georgia O'Keeffe. It includes stories about getting adjusted to her new job.
2: The next 2 days, I cooked what I now consider to be hippie health food for her. And she said to me, "My dear, let me show you how I like my food." So that began the wonderful time of walking with her in the garden and choosing what we would like for supper.
0: Writer Carol Merrill has written both a memoir and a book of poems about her experiences working for O'Keeffe on weekends from 1973 to 1979. O'Keeffe knew that Merrill was keeping a journal about her experiences. Merrill recalls a question about it.
3: "One day," she said, "what do you write about me? Are you going to tell what I eat for breakfast?"
0: Yes. Discovering what a person thinks, and in this case, how O'Keeffe saw the world, was revealed at unexpected moments, one comment at a time. Merrill's poem is from her book, O'Keeffe, Days in a Life.
3: This is one of my favorites. "Walking with O'Keeffe in semi-arid desert on dirt road by red hills, the earth breathed. The ground was fluid beneath my feet. I walked on a gently rocking boat, amazed in orange air at sunset. I said, 'The land is alive.' She did not pause, did not glance, did not stumble, stepped through swells of breath upon rocking soil. Sure of her old feet, she said, 'Yes, men have not been here to ruin it.'"
1: That's right.
0: O'Keeffe needed Merrill and Wood to guide her on walks and at home because the artist was getting up there in years. Her eyesight was failing, so, Wood says, she took on the role of seeing for both of them when they walked.
2: In talking about her eyesight, she said to me, "You know, the way I see this flower is really quite beautiful. The outside petals I can see, and the inside is very soft, barely there. You couldn't see it the way I do."
0: Georgia O'Keeffe was born in a farmhouse in Sun Prairie, Wisconsin in 1887, the second of seven children. The family had little money, but O'Keeffe didn't let that stop her from venturing out into the world of art, her passion. She studied art in Chicago, New York City, Lake George, and Virginia. Her first New York City show was at Alfred Stieglitz's 291 Gallery in 1916, when she was 28. She also studied with Arthur Wesley Dow, who advocated creating works of art based on personal style, an interpretation of subjects rather than trying to copy them. This caused a major change in O'Keeffe's approach to art. She went on to create many works of abstract art, including close-ups of flowers, odd angles of New York City skyscrapers, and bleached by the sun bones lying in the high desert mountains and mesas of northern New Mexico.
1: I like the distinction that's been made between vision and eyesight. And as one who has looked rather closely at so many of her paintings, I'm convinced that she could see more deeply into the world than most normally sighted people.
0: O'Keeffe talked about her dedication to abstract painting. In her words, "It is surprising to me to see how many people separate the objective from the abstract. Objective painting is not good painting unless it is good in the abstract sense. As an artist who followed her own muse, she sometimes shared that advice with those around her, like Carol Merrill.
3: I felt very honored when she said, tell me what you see, when we would walk out to the cliffs. And as a result of making an effort with words to make vivid for a blind Georgia O'Keeffe, what I was seeing, slowly, slowly, I found more of my own voice. She said it was very important to speak from myself and not just what everybody wanted me to write. So she was quite a good teacher that way.

Miss O'Keefe's attitude about interest was something I'd like to read a quote. I think it's so foolish for people to want to be happy, she said. Happiness is so momentary. You're happy for an instant, and then you start thinking again. Happiness is temporary, but interest is enduring.

0: She said if she ever decided to be a religious girl, she would be Catholic because she liked the ceremony, the incense, the music, and the windows. And one day when I had the honor, and I think Margaret was there, of introducing Allen Ginsberg to Juan and Miss O'Keefe, and he was demonstrating how to sit for Buddhist meditation, and she wasn't mimicking him, and he was a little annoyed, so he said, well, what do you believe? And she held her hand out and gestured toward Paternal, past the sage, past all the rocks and the bones and the horns that she had collected, and she simply said, it's hard to say.
1: Fair answer.

0: Now back to that story about O'Keefe trying to serve a drink to Enscott Mamade the first time he visited her.
1: Again, I said, "Oh, please, I don't bother. I'm just doing fine." And to my my utter dismay, she left the room again and went out in the direction of the kitchen. And I waited and waited and waited. I like to say until beads of blood appeared on my forehead. And I developed a tick in one eye. It's and then, to make matters worse, there came the banging of metal, pots and pans out there. And I couldn't imagine what was going on. And I was about to expire when she returned with my drink on a silver tray. And it turns out that this octogenarian, great artist of the world, had taken the pantry doors off at the hinges with a screwdriver. And so that was something I never forgot and will never forget. And of course, I had to write a poem about it. I imagine the time of our meeting there among the forms of the earth at Abiquiu, and other times that followed from the one, an easy bartering of stories and late luncheons of wine and cheese. All around there were beautiful objects, clean and precise in their beauty, like bone. Indeed, bone, a snake in the filaments of bone, the skulls of cows and sheep, and the many smooth stones in the window in the flat winter light were beautiful. I wanted to feel the sun in the stones, the ashen, far-flung winter sun. And then, in those days too, I made you the gift of a small brown stone, and you described it with the tips of your fingers and knew at once that it was beautiful. At once, accordingly, you knew, as you knew the forms of the earth at Abiquiu, that time involves them and they bear away, beautiful, various, remote, in failing light, and the coming of cold.

0: N. Scott Momaday's poem, Forms of the Earth at Abiquiu, was recently published by the press of the Palace of the Governors as a broadside. On it, Momaday hand-colored his drawings of Georgia O'Keeffe. Sales will benefit the Buffalo Trust, the Writers' Foundation dedicated to helping Indigenous children. The last words, fittingly, belong to Georgia O'Keeffe, recently heard echoing through the canyons of Abiquiu. A hill or tree cannot make a good painting just because it is a hill or a tree. It is lines and colors put together so that they say something. For me, that is the very basis of painting. The abstraction is often the most definite form for the intangible thing in myself that I can only clarify in paint. In O'Keeffe Country, I'm Deborah Beagle.
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4: Welcome to Twice 5 Miles Radio, fertile ground for conversations worth listening to and remembering. I'm your host, James Nave. Today I'm going solo. I'm recording this in Arroyo Seco, New Mexico, which is about 12 miles outside of Taos, going north toward Colorado. I just returned last night from a 22-hour trip, leaving Paris at 7 o'clock in the morning, arriving here around 8 p.m. last night. So what I would like to do now is narrate that trip for you. And the reason I'm interested in narrating the trip, experimenting, if you will, a few years ago at the Basalt Library, which is in Colorado, not too far from Carbondale, Colorado, I taught a storytelling workshop with a collaborator, Rosemary Wattola-Trommer. And when we gathered everybody in the library, it was a Saturday, people weren't sure exactly how they wanted to go about telling their stories. And I came up with the idea of demonstrating to people how easy it is to tell a story if you stay connected to the environment that you're working in, the places where you've been, the reality of what's going on. So I proposed that everybody prepare a story that would tell the rest of us exactly what happened to them from the time they woke up, got ready, got dressed, brushed their teeth, had their bagel, drank their coffee, whatever they did, and drove to the library for the workshop. Of course, the basic story is fairly simple. I woke up, I got dressed, I ate breakfast, brushed my teeth, got in my car, drove to the library, walked through the door, sat down, here I am. Nobody had a story like that. When people prepared their story and they told the story of what they did from the time they woke up until the time they arrived at the workshop, the stories were dramatically different. One person said, oh, I stopped and along the way and I looked at the river and I thought about my sister in another country. Another person told the story about having to turn around and go back because they left something behind. Somebody else stopped in the restaurant and bumped into a friend, and the friend told a story about somebody being in trouble somewhere along the way. So by the time everyone finished their five-minute stories, after they had developed these simple stories, they were all quite surprised to find a lot of drama, a lot of tension, a little bit of a cliffhanger because a few people had some secrets they didn't want to tell, and they put those in the story, or at least they hinted at the secrets. So I walked away from that workshop that day thinking, you know, when you write your stories, when you tell your stories, if you can keep them grounded in real-life situations and also provide images, movement, emotional turns, and some insight, some kind of revelation, if you will, if you're lucky, then your story will hold together, even if it's a story about getting up and going to the library to take a workshop. The reason why is because we naturally, as human beings, create dramatic tension as we move along. We create questions in our minds. We do things that are unexpected. You know full well life is dramatically improvisational. You can't know what's going to happen next. Neither can I. It's improvisational, that's for sure. And the other thing that's certain, we always are able to deal with whatever happens. It may be clumsy, it may be smart, it may be quick, it may be slow. Whatever happens, it's never happened before, it's definitely spontaneous, and we deal with it. We work with it. That's why when you are thinking about writing your stories, writing your essays, whatever it is you want to write or tell, if you discount that ability that's built into your existence, the ability to respond in the moment to whatever is happening in the now, when you discount that, you are doing yourself a disservice. So what I would like to do now is take something really simple, like the story of me brushing my teeth in Paris, leaving the door, and traveling the 22 hours to Taos. I'm not sure exactly how this story will unfold. Even though I lived it, my memory of it will be different than the actual truth of it. The truth is, yesterday I was in Paris. Today I'm sitting here at this table in Arroyo Seco recording this on my MacBook Air with my Hollyland microphone draped across a Monfrotto mic stand, which also serves as a little camera stand when I don't have the mic draped across it. So here's my story of what happened between Paris and Taos yesterday. So I'll back up a little bit from yesterday and begin a couple of days prior. I was booked on the Delta flight, flying out of Paris, going to Salt Lake City, and I was online checking in when I realized that I had only 1 hour between my arrival in Salt Lake City and catching the flight to Albuquerque, where I would then drive north to Taos. Now, I wasn't that worried about it because I knew there were other flights leaving Salt Lake City, headed to Albuquerque later in the day, but I really did want to catch that flight. So I was also concerned that I might have to pay more money if I had to catch a second flight. I also was concerned that maybe I wouldn't be able to catch the flights out of Salt Lake City because they would be full. I'd have to wait overnight. I've spent the night in the airport a few times. It's not that much fun. You can manage it, but you've probably done it before. If you have, you know what I mean. I already had all of my passport information in the Delta app, so most of the information was there, but I was worried about that 1 hour. So I called the airlines up and asked if I could change my ticket. The fellow said, sure, you can change your ticket, but it'll be $140. He said, I wouldn't recommend it. The Salt Lake City airport's fairly easy. You should have enough time to make it through immigration and get yourself to the gate, and off you go to Albuquerque. So I decided that that's the strategy that I would use. I also was a little uncertain about the trip from Paris by train to Charles de Gaulle. Now, I shouldn't be uncertain about that trip. I have made it many, many times. I've been going to Paris to visit my good friend John Van Hasselt for the last over 30 years, taken the same route back to the airport. And yet, I worry a little bit because I never know whether things will change or not. One thing for sure that has changed over the years, I now have access, as you do, to AI, artificial intelligence. I use ChatGPT. Many people use Claude, Gemini. And it is true, ChatGPT can hallucinate. ChatGPT is not very good at generating original text. ChatGPT can give you really terrible advice if you don't know how to ask the right questions. It's not the solution to all problems. ChatGPT, however, is a pretty good solution to travel questions. Not because it knows anything. Mostly it searches the internet, gets the information, delivers it back to you in a really smooth form. So what I did, I asked ChatGPT first, what about Salt Lake City? Report came back. Immigration is easy. It's one of the smoothest international airports in the country. You can go through fairly easy. You probably don't have anything to worry about if you haven't checked your luggage. Fortunately, I travel light. I had a carry-on, small carry-on. Maybe surprising to you, but you know, most of the stuff that I pack over the years, and this may be true for you too, most of that stuff that I pack, I don't use, and I wonder why in the world I lug it around. And I'm not that big a fan of waiting for the luggage because that also makes me nervous. Well, did they lose my bag? What's going to happen now? So I just take a carry-on, if at all possible. So I had the carry-on. Everything was pretty good there, actually. And I also had a little Scotty vest. Scotty vest is a company that I've bought a few things from over the years. And the reason I like Scotty vest is because they have apparel that has many pockets. So this vest had 20-some-odd pockets. Of course, the problem with the vest is you can lose your stuff in the pockets and forget where it is. That said, it's secure, it's easy, and it's something that's good to travel with. So I had my wallet, my passport, my keys, everything in the Scotty vest, the carry-on, and then one little bag that had my computer in it. So I was in pretty good shape in that respect. So the report from ChatGPT was, if you are in that kind of position, you likely will be able to make it through. A little tight, still. There's a lot of hope there. My second question was, how do I make sure that I get the right ticket to go to the airport? Well, there's a new system in Paris called Navigo. You buy the ticket from the counter, or I think you might be able to get it from the machine as well. And once you get your Navigo pass, you can just fill it up with the different rides. So that was fairly simple. I got a Navigo pass. I was able to fill it up for the ride to the airport, $14.35, something like that, or 14 euro and 35 cents, which would be a bit more in American dollars. And I knew that whatever station I entered, once I got into the station, as long as I stayed underground, I wouldn't have to worry about being admitted to the train that travels to the airport. Now, one of the things about the train is that if you don't watch the signs, you might make the mistake of getting on the wrong train, even though the train to the airport and other trains also arrive on the same track. Of course, I knew how to do that. So I had everything in order. And ChatGPT, being the good travel guide that I've discovered it to be, advised me, please make sure that you check the train sign as it's approaching the station. And if it says to the airport, then you're in good shape. If it doesn't, don't get on the thing. So prior to my departure yesterday, I'd organized all of that. I sometimes can be a bit cavalier about organizing. I'll figure it out when I get there, I think. Report from the field, bad idea. Every time I've ever tried to figure it out when I got there, the only thing that I figured out was stress. It's a little bit like they say about Las Vegas. Whatever happens in Vegas stays in Vegas. The only thing that stays in Vegas is your money. The rest of it comes home, even if you keep it secret. And as for playing it by ear in the moment without planning, stress is what stays with you, and it comes home with you as well. So this time, I didn't have much stress. I knew what was going to happen, and I was prepared, ready to go. So yesterday morning, around 5:45, I woke up naturally. I had my bags packed. Everything was ready to go. I only had to say goodbye to John and Sylvie. Sylvie had been on a trip, so she had just returned the night before, so there was a lot of coming and going in the household. So I got up, made a coffee, made a little bit of oatmeal, put some jelly in the oatmeal that I bought last night, tossed a couple of apples into my bag, packed everything, did the idiot search, looking around the room to see if I'd left anything behind, and I was confident that I had gotten everything. And I said goodbye to John and Sylvie, and out the door I went, and I took the elevator down and stepped out onto the street. I checked my Scotty vest pockets, and lo and behold, I had forgotten my iPhone. I'd left the iPhone behind. So I had to ask somebody on the street to let me back into the house, or into the building, go up to the second floor, go back, grab my iPhone. Thank goodness I remembered it when I did. Put it back in my pocket and took the elevator back down, opened the door, and walked out onto Rue de Say and headed toward the Grinnell metro stop where I... It was about a 7-minute walk to the Grinnell train station where I caught the train to the Sorbonne stop, which led me to the RER train to the airport. Pretty simple, straightforward, no glitches, no problem. The only thing that I had to deal with was the longer walks. And that wasn't so bad as long as I took my time, paced myself, and the steps were a little steep, so I had to carry my suitcase down the steps. Worked a little bit on that, but still no problems. Very smooth. One note here, a lot of people will ask me about how I'm able to travel so much, and I will tell them that I actually am not a traveler. I'm a relocator. I go to Paris to see my friend John. I go to Manila for the winter to be with my partner, Tish. And I spend the rest of the time either in Taos or in Asheville. I'm a relocator. You'll find me in the same coffee shops once I get to the places that I've been going to for years. So I arrived at the airport, Terminal 2. Have to get off at Terminal 2. The train stops there, terminates there at Terminal 2. Not Terminal 1 or Terminal 3, Terminal 2. Terminal 2 is the home base for Air France, which is also a partner of Delta. So that's why I went to Terminal 2. It was fairly easy. I had already checked in. I had everything in order. I printed my boarding passes. I like to print the boarding passes rather than have them on my iPhone. And the reason why, the iPhone might lose its battery power. Something could happen. The printed boarding pass, pretty solid. You got it in your pocket. When you get to the gate, you put it on the machine and they say, "Welcome aboard." And that's exactly what happened. I managed to get to the airport 2 hours before my flight. I hung out a bit, looked at the shopping, lots of upscale shopping. I didn't buy any expensive bags, no Tumi sacks. I bought a sandwich using the change that I had in my pocket, so I kind of bugged the woman at the counter. I had my €8, which I paid for the sandwich, all counted out in different coins. But she was gracious enough. She counted it, handed me my sandwich, and I went to the gate, hung out. They called my flight, Zone 5. I had to wait a while to go on to the flight because I was not riding comfort. I was riding back there in the coach section. I was still a little worried about the departure time because I definitely wanted to make the flight exchange that was within that hour frame. And the reason why was because I knew that after I arrived at Albuquerque, I still had a 3-hour drive north from Albuquerque to Taos. At the end of a long haul like that, can be a little bit daunting. I was hoping for good weather, clear skies, that sort of thing, and certainly hoping my battery would start after 3 weeks sitting in the airport parking lot. So there I was on my seat. And then I asked the attendant, I said, could I move forward a little bit because I do have this short time frame in St. Louis. So the attendant said, yeah, you can move forward. Took me up about 6 or 7 seats forward, and I sat in the coach section just behind the comfort. As it turned out, my coach seat just behind the comfort section had a little bit more leg room. Lucky me. So I settled down, buckled up my seat belt, got ready for the 10-hour ride. I looked to my right, and there was a woman 2 seats over, very happy because we had empty seats between us. So not only did I have a little more leg room, I had some more elbow room too, which was always good when you're taking those long-haul flights. So I looked to my left, and I noticed a couple sitting right across from me. And for some reason, I got a strange vibe from the two of them, and I don't really know why. Could be my projection. Most of the time, the strange vibes that I get from people, I have to assume often are actually not from them, but from my projections, whatever they are. That said, sometimes those vibes have an accuracy. One person was an ordinary-looking character. She was maybe in her 50s. The other part of the couple was a character that was quite stylized. Big watch, sharp-cut hair, stuck up a bit, face was without too many whiskers, very smooth face. And there was something about that person that seemed quite controlling. And I let it go. Flight took off. Everything was cool. We sailed out across the territories. And you go north, actually, over Dublin, and you cross the pole, or actually over Greenland, and then you come down through Canada heading to Salt Lake City. So it's not across the Atlantic. And I used to think the flights are always across the Atlantic. It took me a while to realize that's not actually how they route those planes. So as the flight moved along, I was streaming a video. I downloaded Homeland, starring Claire Danes. On these long flights, I used to pretend like I was going to do some work, create something significant. But lately on these long trips, I've realized getting work done is rather difficult because it affects my concentration. Something about being in the airplane, I've often thought, I know this is a little bit in the mystical realms, that as I'm flying those long distances, a part of my energetic self gets left behind in the air, and it has to catch up with me. It takes a few days for it to find me again. I know that's a bit fanciful. It's a bit of a poetic leap, but hey, I kind of like the idea. I do feel less motivated on the airplane. I'll give it that. I know other people that can work all the time on the airplanes. I'm not one of those. So I was streaming Homeland, eating airline food, sipping a little bit of coffee. They say you're not supposed to be drinking the coffee on the airplane, but I do it anyway. I'm just there, invisible. Nobody notices me. It's fantastic, actually, just to sit in the seat and let that time go by. Meanwhile, the two characters next to me were having a grand old time. I noticed that the more stylized member of the pair seemed to be controlling the other one. Now, again, projection, I don't know, but they were reading from the same tablets. They were moving in similar ways. Maybe they were just synchronized and there was no manipulation going on at all. And then I noticed something I've never, ever, ever seen before. And you may have seen this on a flight. I've never seen it. I looked over and the stylized partner was watching a video. And I looked over to the other member of the troupe and she was also watching a video. They were watching the same video. Okay, fine. Maybe they're kind of sharing a movie, but they were making sure that the video was synchronized so that they were both watching almost at exactly the same time. Now, I couldn't tell if that was strange, weird, inspired, or what, but I couldn't take my attention away from it. I thought, my goodness, people would go to that length to do that. I wonder what's going on with those two. Now, again, I felt a strange vibe from the more stylized one. I'm not sure exactly what was going on there. Probably nothing. Everything that was going on inside of me, not with them. They seemed to be having a rather good time, and they seemed to be in complete accord, agreeing on everything they did. So maybe just a couple headed back from Paris after a week or two in the city of love, the city of lights, the Eiffel Tower, the Notre Dame, the Pont des Arts, Pointe-Neuf, the River Seine, all of those places located, those tourist places. And I'm as much a tourist as anybody. And in fact, I was able to be a bit of a tourist when I was there. I enjoy walking around Paris. Been there a lot, but I do enjoy the place. So as I'm sitting on the airplane, I'm thinking about, you know, being in the city, thinking about spending the 10 days with my friend John. John is struggling with some health issues right now, and I volunteered to take 10 days with him to be his caregiver while his wife went away on vacation. So it was not a time to go to the cafe and sip coffee and talk about politics and dream about art. It was a time when two old dream about

Metro, and I had an occasion to meet a few people that I enjoyed meeting, old friends. Susan Loomis is a chef in Paris. She has a cooking school en Rue Tatin. Susan Loomis, Paris. If you're interested in some really cool stuff on Instagram, you can find her and look at her Instagram. I met a couple of people who are writing, and one woman who was conducting a writer's workshop, Toto Santos in Paris. Her name is Jay. And Jay and I spent a couple of hours talking, and Jay was once the editor for the Paris Review. She's also a professional editor now and has worked for many magazines over the years, has been a resident of Brooklyn for a long time, and she told me during the visit that she's planning on moving out of Brooklyn. She sold her place, and she's going somewhere else. Maybe, she said, maybe I'll come to Paris. So we had a great rendezvous, a great time together. So it wasn't all about taking care of John, but as I'm sitting there on the plane across from this couple that I still haven't figured out yet, I'm just reflecting on all of those times there. And one of the things that was happening on the last few days while I was in Paris, a dramatic heat wave hit France and England. Above 93 degrees, summertime, summer heat. If you live in Florida, you know what that feels like. I go to Manila a lot, and the Manila temperature is often above 90 degrees. Certainly 90 degrees in the southeast during the summertime. Not so much in France, but it was yesterday when I left and the day before, and I looked at the weather map, and sure enough, it's going to be 90 degrees plus for the next two or three days. So it was hot in Paris. And the Parisians don't have much air conditioning, so when those kind of heat waves hit, they notice it inside, especially after two or three days, the place heats up. Anyway, I left John's apartment. I left Sylvie. They're dealing with the heat. I think they'll be fine. They've done it before. They'll be able to do it again. Sitting there on the plane, looking at my odd couple to the left, binging my Homeland series on my iPhone with my earbuds. What better thing to do to pass the time, really? At least for me. So we flew, and I nodded off a bit, and we continued on. The woman next to me in the seats that we shared, she stretched out. She had a nap. I got up, did a few yoga stretches. I had some pain in my back, some soreness, and it seemed to not go away, so I had to deal with that. And 10 hours passed. I look up. Suddenly, ladies and gentlemen, we are now approaching the Salt Lake City Airport. We're on approach. Prepare your seats. Raise your seats up. Buckle your seat belts. We're going to go through the cabin one more time to collect the trash. Get ready to land. So I'm ready to land. And I planned to open up my mobile entry app, which I downloaded in Paris. ChatGPT told me if I wanted to really speed things up, download the mobile entry app and put the passport information in. And once you do that, all you have to do is have the app take your picture while you're sitting in the airplane and declare nothing. And of course, since I had no checked baggage, I was thinking, well, maybe I can make it. Sure enough, this airplane landed at 1:40 p.m., exactly the time they said they would land. Now, that's quite a distance to know exactly what time you're going to land. They managed to get it just right, and I was grateful for that. It was a clear day in Salt Lake City. I've not spent much time in Salt Lake City. I have been through that airport a few times, and I will say, the Salt Lake City Airport is quite nice. Very clean, very smooth, dramatically well organized. Everybody's friendly. No problem at all with that. So the plane lands and it rolls up to the gate. Oh, I must say that one of the things in Paris, the plane didn't roll. There was no plane at the gate. When we boarded, we had to get on this bus and ride this crowded bus for about 20 minutes before we got to the plane and then walked up the steep steps to get on the airplane. So the Paris departure was a little rough. I left that out. But it was really, really, I don't know if it was fun or not, but you know, if you like being a sardine, then take the bus from the gate to the airplane in Paris. Meanwhile, unlike Charles de Gaulle, Salt Lake City Airport was very smooth. You just rolled up to the gate, connected. I stood up,

0: pull my bag off the top, and got ready to go. Well, to my surprise, the plane emptied rather easily. No problem. I thought, well, this is encouraging. So I got off and I started following the signs to immigration. Now, we've been told on the airplane, you have to collect your checked bags before you go into immigration. So I knew I was way ahead of the game. I had my mobile entry done, no checked bag. I was getting out ahead of the crowd, ahead of the herd. I was one of the members of the herd. And off I went. Everybody was gathered around the luggage area. I just zipped past, and I managed to get to immigration. Well, lo and behold, I spot the line I am supposed to go into, the mobile app line. And I am thinking, of all the past experiences I've had with immigration at places like JFK, Atlanta, Manila, Paris, leaving Paris, getting through the lines at immigration, those lines are usually dramatically long. And as I'm coming toward my line, I'm expecting to see exactly the same thing. And I'm thinking, oh my goodness, I just have no faith. I am one of no faith. So I get to the line and I look down and there's not a soul in the line. It's just me. A straight shot to the immigration counter. So I walked up to the immigration counter thinking, am I dreaming? Has my little soul that I left behind in the mystical air above Canada catching up with me sooner than I thought? So I walked up to the woman at the counter. And as I said, the people at Salt Lake City are pretty friendly. And this immigration woman was no different. She smiled at me. She said, hello. And I said, hello. I said, I'm trying the mobile app for the first time. And she said, well, let's just see how it works. Let's see how you did. So she plugged me in, took a picture of my face. And she said, well, it passed. You did just fine. Welcome home. And I said, do I get an A? And she says, yes, you get an A for effort. Here you are. And the door swung open and I was in the terminal. And I did that in 10 minutes or maybe 15 at the most from the time I departed the plane until the time I arrived at the area where I needed to board for my next flight. So I zipped around a bit and arrived at the Albuquerque gate. I think it was gate 38. And there I was. And sure enough, they were loading zone one. So I stood there while they were loading the airplane. And one of the things I like to do when I stand in a line, because I have memorized so many poems, I like to try to remember some of the poems that I have memorized. So while I'm standing there in the Salt Lake City line, getting ready to board the airplane to Albuquerque, I decided I would recite The Highwayman by Alfred Noyes. It's a 7-minute poem. I was looking at the line and I thought, well, it'll probably take me 7 minutes to 10 minutes to get through the line. And I thought, well, I guess I'm probably the only person standing in this line that will be reciting The Highwayman by Alfred Noyes under my breath. So when I recite poetry that I've known to pass the time, I tend to not try to perform it. And what I mean by perform it is get it up to performance level so that it's smooth and easy and everybody can understand everything that's being said. I like instead to just work with each line to get it down. Now, the Highwayman is a story of a highwayman, a bandit living in UK somewhere, and he's in love with this beautiful woman who's the daughter of an innkeeper. And so he tells the woman that he's going to ride off to get some gold. He's going to rob the stage, and that he's going to come back at midnight and bring the gold and bring his love, and they'll be always together. Meanwhile, the stable hand, Tim, the ostler, he's called, he's in love with Bess, the landlord's daughter. And so Tim turns the highwayman over to the redcoats. And so the story unfolds, Tim turning the highwayman over to the redcoats, and then what ensues. It's a bit of a drama. And so I'm standing there at the gate getting ready to board, And I'm muttering, the wind was a torrent of darkness among the gusty trees. The moon was a ghostly galleon tossed upon cloudy seas. The road was a ribbon of moonlight looping the purple moor. And the highwayman came, riding, riding, riding up to the old inn door. Over the cobbles he clattered and clanged in the dark inn yard. He tapped with his whip on the shutters, but all was locked and barred. He whistled a tune to the window, and who should be waiting there but Bess, the landlord's daughter, the landlord's red-lipped daughter, plaiting a dark red love knot into her long black hair. And dark in the dark old inn yard, a stable wicket creaked, where Tim the ostler listened. His face was white and peaked. His eyes were hollows of madness. His hair like moldy hay. But he loved the landlord's daughter, the landlord's red-lipped daughter, dumb as a dog. He listened. He heard the robber say, "One kiss, my bonny sweetheart. I'm after a prize tonight, but I shall be back with the yellow gold before the morning light. Yet if they press me sharply and harry me through the day, I shall come to thee by moonlight, I shall come to thee by midnight, though hell should bar the way." He stood upright in his stirrups. He scarce could reach her hand, but she loosened her hair in the casement. His face burned like a brand as the black cascade of perfume came tumbling over his breast, and he kissed its waves in the moonlight, oh, sweet black waves in the moonlight, and then tugged at his reins in the moonlight and galloped away to the west. So as I'm standing there, getting ready to board my flight to Albuquerque, I'm reciting The Highwayman under my breath. It does pass the time. If you want to take a few moments to memorize some poetry and you find yourself in a long line, you'll have something to do, and it's good fun. I never get tired of that. So I boarded the flight to Albuquerque, buckle my seatbelt, very small flight, still streaming, still binging Homeland. And guess what? The plane was on time. So far, I had had zero problems on this trip. Not a one. Amazing. So they lifted off. Hour and a half flight from Salt Lake City to Albuquerque, New Mexico. We landed on time. I pulled my bag out of the overhead bin, gathered my other sack, and off I went. I was glad to step back into the Albuquerque airport. If you've been to the Albuquerque airport in the last year or so, you know there's a lot of construction going on there. They've almost finished everything. So when I stepped out, it was a relief just to be back. The journey was over. Actually, it wasn't quite over. I had 3 more hours to go before I got to Taos because I had to pick up my car and drive up the mountain. But in terms of the travel in the air, all the airport stuff, immigration, checking things out, going through the TSA lines, having my bags packed and unpacked, having to drink the water before I go through the TSA line or through the line in Paris. It's not TSA there, but they have a fairly rigorous check in Paris as well. So it was a relief just to come off the plane, sit down, take a breath, and think, okay, I made it back. It was about 4:22 when I stepped off that plane, and I stepped off looking out the windows, and it was, of all things, raining in Albuquerque. In fact, when we pulled up to the gate, the pilot announced we had to take a pause because there was a thunderstorm overhead. It's not uncommon this time of year, thunderstorms in Albuquerque and New Mexico. But there it was, cloudy day, bit of rain coming down. I wheeled my bag out, caught the shuttle to pick up my car. I paid in advance, so I didn't have to worry about anything. The shuttle driver who took me to my car was very good because he said, "Would you like for me to wait because you've been here 3 weeks? Maybe your car won't start." I noticed that in the front of his van, he had this high-octane charger that he had in the front. So you plug it up and it would charge the batteries. I guess a lot of people have batteries running down in the parking lots. Anyway, my battery worked. I pulled out onto the highway and headed north in the rain up to Santa Fe, driving fairly easy. I used to speed a bit more, don't speed much these days. Stayed right under the speed limit, passed a few cops, glad to have stayed under the speed limit, I'll tell you that, and was just listening to some audio and cruising along, watching the world go by, and I was exhausted. Whew, I'll tell you, it's quite a ride. And the drive wasn't as demanding as you might think, but it was definitely a ride. I was driving a 2013 Toyota Corolla that I bought during COVID for $12,500. It had 13,000 miles on it. Someone had owned it in Las Cruces, New Mexico, and I guess they only drove it around the block, maybe drove it to church on Sunday. It had almost no miles, and now it's a 2013, and it has only 75,000 miles on it. So I was glad to have that little car. I suppose I could have a fancier car if I wanted, but this one is so practical, and one of the things I love about my little Toyota Corolla, it's brown. Ugliest thing you have ever seen. Make a brown bug look beautiful. And nobody recognizes the car. It's about as invisible as you can get. So I am happy to report it rides fine. And I have brand new tires on the car, Michelin tires. I bought them at Jan Davis Tire Center in Asheville. I always like to stop by that place. And also, I've bought tires at Garcia Tires in Taos. So these two tire places have always been good to me, and I'm glad to have some tires on my car. I think having tires on your car is a good thing, because if you don't, well, you know what happens after that. Rain coming down, you might skid off the road. So there's a relief route around Santa Fe. And by the time I made it to the relief route, sometimes that's hard to say, I'm relieved to take the route, my friend Alexandra Weber had sent me a text saying, I have some green chili on the stove for you when you come. And Alexandra and I live in a compound that Allegra Houston owns. It's not really a compound, but it's a series of little rental properties. It's a bit of a creativity laboratory, if you will. And so Alexandra's here and her two dogs, Marley and Luna, her son's around, and other folks. Allegra's son is here, and Janet's across the street. Janet's an editor. She works for Norton, and she gets to edit some pretty serious books. She gets some even secret books. She edited Michael Lewis. She's his editor, if you know Michael Lewis. He wrote The Big Short and other major books, but Janet often edits his books, and so she's quite good. I've learned a lot about editing from Janet. So as I managed to make it up the mountain to Taos, it was still daylight. Popped over the ridge, I could see the big Taos mountain in front of me. Did a dip down through some curves, came back up again. Mountain was still there. See the Rio Grande Gorge to the left, and I took the route around Taos. I didn't go through Taos. I took the route around Blueberry Hill Road and managed to make my way to the drive. Drove in, and Alexandra was there. She served some food. We sat down and had a chat. And that, my friends, was the end of my drive. I did a little bit of an adjustment, chatted a bit, finally fell asleep around 11 o'clock. So when you think about movement and you think about travel and you think about storytelling and how you can put together a story out of almost anything, as you could see, I had no disasters. The biggest worry was getting through immigration at Salt Lake City, and that was the easiest of the whole thing. It was harder actually to pull the overhead bag from the overhead than it was to get through the immigration folks in Salt Lake City. So now let's return for a moment to the Basalt Library and that morning when Rosemary Wattola-Trommer and I were giving that workshop. I just gave you my story of what happened to me when I got up and brushed my teeth in Paris and made my way to the desk where I'm recording this now in Arroyo Seco, New Mexico. I don't think what I told you had any great literary value, no great impact particularly, and yet maybe
1: what
0: my story was able to deliver to you was a sense that you don't have to get really complicated in this business of language, communication, storytelling, and writing. It's all about the delivery system. Right now you're listening to this on the radio or streaming it on a platform. I will take what I've done and I will transcribe it and put it into text. And I will examine the text to see if there's anything in the text that might be worth developing. Stories within the stories within the stories. So the reason why it's important when you write your stories, tell your stories, or record them like I do, and I recommend you practice what I'm doing right now. If you have a smartphone, you can open up the voice memo on the smartphone. The speaker is perfectly fine. Hit record, and by golly, you will end up not only with your story recorded, but if it's under 20 minutes, you'll end up with a transcription of it on the smartphone. And then you can look at the text and see what you think about it. So this is really all about exploring the interior of your imaginative process, the subterranean parts of it. I once went to Carlsbad Caverns years ago and went down into the cavern. And when I say years ago, this was in the early 70s. The cavern's still there. It's been there for a million years. Where would the cavern go? It was full of bats and all kinds of water dripping, and it was big and cavernous. And I often think of Carlsbad Caverns when I think about how powerful our imaginations can be and how deep they can run and how far we can go with them and how interesting it is, especially when you try to keep it simple. So once I got back to Taos and got settled in, I got a good night's sleep. I woke up this morning and looked around and didn't quite know where I was. Well, am I still in Paris? Wait, where am I? Oh my gosh. Ooh, I'm in Taos. It's dawn. It's 5:25. I've already slept. I'm awake. I made a coffee, sat down, gave it a little bit of thought to life, jotted a few notes in the journal, and started my day, which was like any other ordinary day. And along the way, I have been putting this show together. Now, I admit, I recorded half of it earlier today, and then I got a little bit tired, and my attention pulled me to somewhere else. And now I'm back at the desk, finishing up the recording. So my journey is over, but guess what? The highwayman is still riding. I left you hanging. The highwayman tugged at his reins and galloped away to the west. What happens in part two? Well, we have enough time to find out. Let's go to another journey at another time and continue on with the highwayman. The highwayman has kissed the sweet black waves of his love's hair in the moonlight, and he's now tugged at his reins, and he's galloped away to the west. And here's part two. He did not come in the dawning. He did not come at noon. But out of the tawny sunset, before the rise of the moon, when the road was a gypsy's ribbon looping the purple moor, a redcoat troop came marching, marching, marching. King George's men came marching up to the old inn door. They said no word to the landlord. They drank his ale instead, but they gagged his daughter, and they bound her to the foot of her narrow bed. Two of them knelt at her casement with muskets at their side. There was death at every window, and hell at one dark window, for Bess could see through her casement the road that he would ride. They had tied her up to attention with many a sniggering jest. They had bound the musket beside her with the muzzle beneath her breast. Now keep good watch. And they kissed her. She heard the doomed man say, look for me by moonlight, watch for me by moonlight. I'll come to thee by moonlight, though hell should bar the way. She twisted her hands behind her, but all the knots held good. She writhed her hands till her fingers were wet with sweat or blood. They stretched and strained in the darkness. The hours crawled by like years, till now, on the stroke of midnight, cold, on the stroke of midnight, the tip of one finger touched it. The trigger, at least, was hers. The tip of one finger touched it. She strove no more for the rest. Up. She stood up to attention with the muzzle beneath her breast. She would not risk their hearing. She would not strive again, for the road lay bare in the moonlight, blank and bare in the moonlight, and the blood of her veins in the moonlight throbbed to her love's refrain. Trot-a-lot, trot-a-lot. Had they heard it? The horse hoofs ringing clear. Trot-a-lot, trot-a-lot, in the distance. Were they deaf that they did not hear? Down the ribbon of moonlight, over the brow of the hill, the highwaymen came riding, riding, riding. The redcoats looked to their priming. She stood up, straight and still. Trot-a-lot in the frosty silence. Trot-a-lot in the echoing night. Nearer he came, and nearer. Her face was like a light. Her eyes grew wide for a moment. She drew one last deep breath. Then her finger moved in the moonlight. Her musket shattered the moonlight, shattered her breast in the moonlight, and warned him with her death. He turned. He spurred to the west. He did not know who stood bowed with her head o'er the musket, drenched in her own blood. Not till the dawn he heard it. His face grew gray to hear how Bess, the landlord's daughter, the landlord's black-eyed daughter, had watched for her love in the moonlight and died in the darkness there. Back he spurred like a madman shrieking a curse to the sky, with the white road smoking behind him and his rapier brandished high. Blood red were his spurs in the golden noon, wine red was his velvet coat. When they shot him down on the highway, down like a dog on the highway, and he lay in his blood on the highway with a bunch of lace at his throat. And still of a winter's night, they say, when the wind is in the trees, when the moon is a ghostly galleon tossed upon cloudy seas, when the road is a ribbon of moonlight over the purple moor, a highwayman comes riding, riding, riding. A highwayman comes riding up to the old inn door. Over the cobbles he clatters and clangs in the dark inn yard. He taps with his whip on the shutters, but all is locked and barred. He whistles a tune to the window, and who should be waiting there but the landlord's black-eyed daughter, Bess. The landlord's daughter, plaiting a dark red love knot into her long black hair. And there you go, my friends. Thus concludes The Highwayman by Alfred Noyes, and brings us around to the last little bit of time we have together. I'm grateful that my trip didn't turn out like The Highwayman's trip. That's definitely a ghost story. I used to perform that poem quite a bit for middle school students, and tried to do it around the Halloween time in October, the creepy time. It is kind of a creepy poem, and it's really sad when you think about it all. Even so, that's the poem that I chose to play around with as I was getting ready to get on the airplane. You never know what will pop up in your imagination when you're on these journeys, or what you'll see, or what you'll do. Leaving Paris, getting on the train, getting on the flight, watching the couple across from me do whatever they were doing. I still don't know. Managed to make it through immigration, Salt Lake City, on to Albuquerque, and now I'm here finishing up this show, and I hope you did enjoy The Highwayman. I like reciting those poems. I love to just try to bring the memory back and see all the images and do what I can with it and come back the next day and do it again. So I think on that note, I'll come back next week and do something again. For now, though, we've arrived at the end of our time together. Thank you so much for taking this journey with me. I appreciate you tuning in. And I'd love to hear what you think about it. You like these kind of things? If you do, you can send me an email, nave@jamesnave.com. I would really like to know if this kind of stuff works, if you have ideas about what you'd like for me to talk about, suggestions for people you'd like for me to interview. I'm always open for your suggestions and your thoughts, and I'd love to hear from people. So would like to hear from you if you have a chance. You can send me an email, nave@jamesnave.com. So with that, I'll say that you've been listening to Twice 5 Miles Radio, fertile ground for conversations worth listening to and remembering. I'm your host, James Nave. 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Thank you, Devine Dial, for managing WPVM-FM. We also air it in Taos, New Mexico, and Alamosa, Colorado, by way of KCEI-FM, Cultural Energy Radio. And Robin Collier, Mike Tilley, thank you for managing that station. I'm grateful to always have opportunities to do community radio stuff. And if you like to write, I host a gathering every Saturday with my creative collaborator, Allegra Houston, and we gather on Zoom. People call from all over the place. Surprising at how many people find us and pop up. We work for an hour. It's a writing workshop. We only write for 10 minutes. We read and we discuss a bit about ideas and things that come up. It's just a delightful group of people, and I've enjoyed it a great deal and would love to invite you to come be with us on the Zoom call. The door's always open. It's free, and we do ask for a little support now and then, but not all that much. And but the door's never closed. You can always come be part of it, and we're grateful for that. So you can go to jamesnave.com and you can find that information. And speaking of information, thank you, Walter Parks, for our theme song, walterparks.com. For more on Walter's music, Walter is a terrific singer-songwriter. I love the way he plays. We've been friends for years and years, and we're working on some projects right now. I'm hoping that Walter will show up and be with us this fall at the Lake Eden reunion. The Leaf Festival has moved to another site, but Lake Eden and Camp Rockmont are still there. So a lot of the folks that have been there for many years are still continuing with the festivities, the celebrations, the jubilations. So we'll be there for that this fall. Maybe Walter will be too. Meanwhile, wherever you are in the world, lean into whatever you're doing. Say hello to somebody along the way, maybe somebody you don't know. Enjoy what you're doing. Commit a little bit to something that maybe you haven't done before. Tell a story about what you did after you brushed your teeth. Once again, thanks ever so much for tuning in. I'm glad you did, and I hope you come back sometime soon. And until then, I'll catch you on that turnaround somewhere down the line.
1: Idiocracy is a movie that I saw a few years ago. And it's funny, but it's not funny. And it's very, very funny in the sense of it'll make you laugh. And it might make you have belly laughs. But when you sit back and think about what it's showing you, your laughter will stop. It's called Idiocracy. And it's about, you know, the rule of really stupid rulers and people who are consumed by entertainment, and nothing works, and everything is broke, and society looks like it. Society is a trash heap. And if you look at it and think about the times we're in, I think it will look familiar, right? Where everybody in control doesn't know what they are doing. And it's as simple as that. You know, and they browbeat and they beat their chests and they roar and they, you know, they play to the crowds, but they don't know what they're doing. Because the idiots are both the leaders and the people. And nothing works, and everything is broken, and people roar in pleasure when things get shattered in the pit. It's worth a watch. With love, not fear. This is Mumia Abu-J. Jamal.
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7: 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My name is Steve Scrovan, along with my co-host, David Feldman. Hello, David.
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7: After doing their best to turn Gaza into rubble over the past 2 years, Israel has turned its attention to southern Lebanon. Our first guest, Leila Younis, is an independent journalist based in Beirut. Ms. Younis is going to give us an on-the-ground report about what exactly is going on in Lebanon, while most American media is focused on the U.S. and Israel's war on Iran. That's the first part of the show. In the second half of the show, since October 7, 2023, Israel has refused to allow journalists into Gaza, and they've killed more than 200 Palestinian journalists. Basic journalistic ethics aside, Israel seems dead set on waging a war on the free press. So why has the American press been so kind to Israel in their coverage of their genocide in Gaza? Mainstream journalism has, in most cases, refused to even acknowledge the genocide as a genocide. They've stuck to AIPAC-approved talking points, used passive language to deflect blame when the IDF commits atrocities, and relied on Israeli-friendly propaganda to minimize the suffering Palestinians. This is the case made by Robin Anderson, professor emerita of media studies at Fordham University, in her new book, The Complicit Lens, U.S. Media Coverage of the Genocide in Gaza. As always, somewhere in the middle, we'll check in with our intrepid corporate crime reporter, Russell Mokhiber. But first, what's happening in Lebanon? David?
11: Leila Younis is a Beirut-based journalist. She is an editor at The Public Source and a frequent contributor to Drop Site News. She joins us today from Beirut. Welcome to the Ralph Nader Radio Hour, Leila Younis.
9: Thanks for having me.
10: Welcome, Leila. These are very difficult times for Lebanon, and we want to introduce what's going on there to our listeners. We haven't paid enough attention. Lebanon has been a declared ally of the U.S. All kinds of presidents have said Lebanon is our ally, but they're allowing Lebanon to be destroyed at a Gaza level in southern Lebanon by the Israeli military genocidal juggernaut, which is supposedly under a ceasefire, but has always violated all these ceasefires far, far more than the oppositional resistance by Hezbollah. But let me start with this to educate our listeners. Between 1982, when Israel invaded Lebanon, and 2000, Israel controlled South Lebanon. So they've been a long-time occupier. Now, this is not just a matter of border security. Israel has had its eyes on the Latani River and more recently on the natural gas off the Lebanese coast, which they share with the Israeli coast. So we sense here that Israel wants to annex southern Lebanon, maybe 10 kilometers or more, so that at least they can control the water of the Latani River. So now they are destroying completely one village after another, blowing up everything, schools, mosques, homes, fleeing people, with whatever belongings they have into the northern part of southern Lebanon and living in tents. There's already a million people displaced out of, 5 million people in Lebanon or so. And Donald Trump is not exercising any control whatsoever on Netanyahu in this respect. Could you describe what is happening even in just the last few days in terms of the bombings, the drones, the death, the destruction, and what Hezbollah's strategy is, if they have any, along with the declared determination of Israel to not only control parts of Syria, we're talking about an imperial regional empire developing here, but southern Lebanon. Can you give us the scene?
9: Yes. So what we've seen in the past several days is really an escalation of what's been happening, well, since March 2nd, the U.S.-Israeli assault on Iran took off, and then obviously the ceasefire. So what that's looked like, I mean, we have to remember the second night of the U.S.-Israeli assault on Iran, Hezbollah makes the decision to join the fighting with a salvo of 6 rockets towards Israeli military infrastructure. Hezbollah, obviously a longtime ally of Iran. After that, what we see is a campaign of ethnic cleansing from the Israeli military in Lebanon. And that has looked like the kind of Gaza playbook almost sped up, you could say, in southern Lebanon. It's looked like invading and bulldozing homes, tearing up roads, destroying, booby trapping and detonating entire villages and cultural sites. It's looked like targeting of medical personnel, killing at this point over 100 since March 2nd. This is in addition to the 130 or so who were killed in the last round of fighting in 2024. In addition to that, the targeting and killing of journalists who are reporting near the border, I think it's important to note there's practically no one left in the border region. Having a press vest on and a microphone and a camera is basically like having a target on your back at this point. And so in the past several days, and this is also what we saw last month when Iran and the U.S. agreed to hold negotiations, we've basically seen an escalation in airstrikes across the south. I just, before this interview, read the devastating news that the incredible Beaufort Castle, which is one of my favorite places in Lebanon, is a cultural treasure of this world, really, and this region, was bombed today. And so this escalation comes as the U.S. and Iran come closer to a conclusion of their negotiations and the possibility of reaching a deal. And I'll remind you that last time, even when they agreed to open negotiations during this temporary ceasefire, Iran said that Lebanon would be part of negotiations, and Israel's response was to bomb Beirut so intensely in the middle of the day, killing over 350 people across Lebanon, hitting over 100 locations in 10 minutes in a day that Lebanese have begun to refer to as Black Wednesday. That was April 8th. So yeah, I think it's pretty fair to say that right now we're kind of just seeing an escalation in bombardment as this deal comes close to a conclusion. And it's not exactly clear at the very moment what will come of this, whether the Americans will allow Netanyahu to escalate this campaign. They've already escalated it past the quote unquote yellow line. Remember, in Gaza, there's also a yellow line. The more than 50% of the strip has been annexed by the Israelis. And now there's also a yellow line 10 kilometers into southern Lebanon. So, you know, they're now bombing the city of Sur again here, and they've invaded very deep into southern Lebanon. Whether or not they escalate this campaign to Beirut again is a kind of an open question. Everyone here is sort of holding their breath and waiting to see whether that happens or not.
10: Well, the savagery is more specific. You write that they don't let the Red Cross reach victims of their violence. The Israelis block the Red Cross ambulances. If they're not blown up, they're blocked. And they also target medics and rescuers. In fact, they just did it what is called a three-pat. They bombed a civilian area, then the rescuers came, they bombed them, then the rescuers came, they bombed them. So these are levels of savagery that are comparable for those in Gaza. So I want to ask you, where is the Lebanese American community here?
9: One thing that we have heard from the Lebanese American community is the community of Dearborn, Michigan has pledged to rebuild the village of Ventijbel in the south. And that's pretty much the only thing that I've heard. Now, I think what you're bringing up highlights, you know, an important point about the Lebanese community writ large, not even just in America. It's an incredibly divided population that doesn't have a shared history. You know, we're all Lebanese, but only a portion of the population actually experienced Israeli occupation, right? Those who are from the southern region. And then even more specifically, individuals who are from Shia villages, right, which Hezbollah is a Shia force, experienced a sort of concentration of that violence over the past several decades. And this is all part of a kind of divide and conquer tactic, which we've seen really play out in this war. I think it's important to give you a couple examples of that. So, for example, the Israelis have displaced people, displaced civilians, on the Ramlat al-Bayda beach in Beirut, in hotels, in Hazmiye, a majority Christian area, sending a very clear signal that wherever displaced people go, they will be targeted. Therefore, host communities are not safe. And additionally, the U.S. ambassador to Lebanon has made clear that Christian communities in the south will be protected, whereas other ones will not. Now, we also know for sure that that's not even true. The Israelis have blown up homes inside of Debel on the southern border. And so, you know, and also has killed Christian Lebanese civilians in the south. But this kind of divisive language is part of an effort to divide the Lebanese people and to kind of distract them, I think, from who's really carrying out this aggression. Obviously, the Lebanese have very differing opinions on Hezbollah as a group, right? Hezbollah has an autonomous military arm. Hezbollah also is a party and enjoys political support as a part of the government. This arrangement, of course, went into effect because when the Lebanese civil war ended, Hezbollah kind of was allowed to keep its weapons because it was fighting the Israeli occupation in the south. So while the rest of the country was rebuilding, trying to kind of push into the future, build a nation, the south was occupied. And it was a brutal occupation that involved scores of civilian deaths and the burning of villages and culminating in the Anna massacre, where civilians sheltering in a building were shelled and killed. Dozens of them, right? So, you know, you have these two different histories that have played out in Lebanon, which have divided the population. And so while Southerners, many of them will kind of, they'll direct, obviously, their resentment towards the entity that is bombing them and killing them. Many other Lebanese, they'll put their energy into loathing this force, seeing it as the kind of marker of their instability, the force that is kind of leading to a successive waves of crisis in the country. And I do think that that is a result of this kind of fractured history. And of course, the civil war is, it's not taught in Lebanese schools. And so when you have these differing narratives of what makes a nation, it often leads to this type of fragmentation. And I think that's what we're seeing here.
10: Now, in some of your interviews, you mentioned two things I wasn't quite aware of. One, that the Israeli military is building a, quote, what you call a new border wall on the Lebanese side of the boundary. And this started in November 2025. And the other point you made was the UN peacekeepers who've been there for decades are going to be leaving by the end of this year. The UN unanimously want them out because the Israelis are exposing them to injury, harm, and restricted peacekeeping activities. Could you elaborate those two points? I wasn't aware of a wall. And yes, what's going to happen when the UN peacekeepers from a whole variety of countries in the world leave at the end of December?
9: Yes. It's important to think of March 2nd, I think, as an escalation and not an outbreak of war, because really the war has been ongoing since the quote unquote ceasefire went into effect in November 2024. So remember, Hezbollah intervenes on October 8th, 2023. It opens what it calls a solidarity front with Gaza, what it describes as an effort to curb the aggression on the Strip and try to enervate the Israeli military's resources and capacity so that it cannot commit a genocide in Gaza. Obviously, that is not successful. In the fall of 2024, even though Hezbollah was really keeping its strikes kind of within a certain playbook, they were striking Israeli military infrastructure in a limited belt of land. The Israelis escalate dramatically with the pager attack, which I'm sure you're aware of. thousands of members of Hezbollah, many of them are in civilian divisions, doctors, for example, are set alight in their workplaces, in the street, in grocery stores, a massive attack. And that leads to, you know, this 66 days of escalated fighting and then a ceasefire agreement between Lebanon and Israel. What follows that agreement is 15 months of one-sided offensive. So I was frequently traveling to the south during that period. This is the period when the so-called wall that I mentioned in my reporting begins to come up. But it's not that just that wall to draw your attention to. I think most Southerners would tell you that the wall was the least of their problems. Southerners were effectively under occupation during those 15 months. The Israelis had occupied five elevated positions on these hills overlooking the south, from which they unleashed drones to stalk shepherds as they herded their sheep and farmers. These drones would drop sound bombs or directly strike and kill farmers and shepherds who tried to access their land. So there was basically an occupation via drone. Of course, there were also daily assassinations of Hezbollah members while they were in their cars. If you were in the car next to them, just your luck. Many civilians were killed in these attacks. Some call it a low-grade war. I don't particularly like that terminology because it was terror. It was a war, but it was a one-sided war. And that is when there were reports of a wall going up near the village of Ait Hashaib. The Lebanese government issued complaints to international authorities about this wall, as well as the other daily violations of the ceasefire agreement. UNIFIL, the UN force that you mentioned, that's been stationed in southern Lebanon for decades, counted over 10,000 violations by the Israelis during that ceasefire period, including nightly incursions. A few months before all of this blew up, there was a horrible event in the village of Blida on the southern border where the Israelis invaded in the middle of the night. They made it all the way into the Baladiya, which in English, I believe, would be like town hall. There was a displaced man sleeping in that building because his home had been bulldozed by the Israelis during the war. And so he didn't have anywhere to sleep. He was sleeping in this building. They come in the middle of the night. They spray the place with bullets. They kill him. And this was a wake-up call to the Lebanese government. After that, they did the unprecedented, which was they basically tried to redeploy troops along the southern border. This entire time, that southern border had been basically defenseless. The Lebanese army hadn't really deployed there. Troops begin to deploy along that border. They are attacked by the Israelis near the village of Khiem while attempting to deploy. So this is all leading up to the kind of escalation fighting of March 2nd. Is South Lebanon's already once again occupied, once again dealing with these daily violations. And UNIFIL is unable to curb the violence. But what they do is several very, very important things. And this is why there's going to be such a great loss if they leave. So first of all, they're an international witness to these daily violations by the Israeli military. So they're recording them. They have a spokesperson. They're kind of seen as this impartial international body whose job is to do this documentation. So that is, I think, can't be underestimated when we come to thinking about holding Israel accountable in an international court of law, or even just having an archival record of these violations, right, for the historical record. That is something that they have been doing. And then secondarily, Israel has gotten into the habit of abducting Lebanese from the border region. And what UNIFIL has been able to do, not always, in many cases they haven't, but in some cases they've been able to facilitate the return of those Lebanese that Israel has, for whatever reason, deemed not a threat or whatever. Additionally, I should say, they are sometimes a body that accompanies aid convoys that travel into the south, particularly to deliver aid to Christian villages. Again, those are the only villages that have not been, you know, ethnically cleansed along the border. And so they, finally, I'll add, are a major, or used to be, a major employer along the southern border, especially in the town of Naoura. They employ hundreds and hundreds of people in an economically marginal region, right? So the U.S. and Israel in the U.N. pushed for the end of the UNIFIL mission in southern Lebanon. It is supposed to wrap by the end of the year. The Lebanese government has said that it hopes to put together almost like a force of its own, has been speaking to different countries about whether or not they'd be willing to leave some troops behind. There's no clear name for what of this force or when it would come into effect. But this is the reality right now on the ground, is that we are looking at a very severe occupation of southern Lebanon right now and the end of the international body responsible for documenting those exact type of violations. So basically, southern Lebanon under occupation will be kind of plunging into the dark, so to speak.
10: Well, you describe also it's a kind of 24-hour drone surveillance warfare. The drones have become very innovative in what they can do, come very close to homes. They identify a constant noise of terror above people in Beirut and other cities in Lebanon. And you also note that the Israelis make no bones about making comparisons with what they've done to Gaza. There are statements by high Israeli officials saying they're going to do to southern Lebanon, to Gaza. But they want more than just destroy villages. They want the Litani water and the natural gas. Can you say a few words about that?
9: Yes. Yeah, so the Litani River has been a kind of long time aspiration of Israel, and they've made many claims to the Litani and statements about the Litani and wanting to take water to the Litani, not just during this most recent escalation in fighting, but it's been ongoing during the occupation and the many years before that. These aspirations are nothing new. And as for the natural gas, those are untapped natural gas reserves that are off the coast of southern Lebanon, that it's not entirely clear how much natural gas is there, but experts believe there to be quite a reservoir. And so the Israelis and Hezbollah actually did negotiate a maritime agreement several years before October 7th, and they were able to reach some sort of agreement as to demarcate those waters. Obviously, that agreement has been breached and violated and is effectively nullified throughout this new round of fighting. During that ceasefire period leading up to this escalation that I was telling you about, they were invading those waters regularly and even kidnapped several fishermen. And so say that they're interested in obtaining more land, more resources. And this is just kind of like part of that same playbook, in the same way that they have made quite a show of what they would like to do with Gaza's pristine and beautiful beach, transforming it into resorts and kind of lucrative real estate ventures. I think we can read the same for southern Lebanon. And Trump even said at one point before this escalation, during the ceasefire period, that southern Lebanon would be transformed into what he called an economic zone, without providing any specifics about what that would mean. Effectively, another word for ethnically cleansing an area and then turning it into some type of opportunity for capital. And so I think that that's all kind of part of the scene here. In addition to, as well, different ventures that Israeli tourism groups have done into southern Lebanon, the last war literally taking Israeli tourists into occupied land, which is against international law. And so I think this is all kind of part of that same playbook.
10: Uh-huh. Let's talk about what Israel doesn't bomb in Lebanon. There's the American University of Beirut. There's a Lebanese American University. They have many contacts in high circles here in the U.S., New York and elsewhere. And there's the U.S. Embassy. So tell us briefly, where is the U.S. ambassador to Lebanon? We hear nothing from the ambassador about all this bombing of an American ally going around in Beirut, around the embassy. Tell us a little bit about the AUB, LAU, and the AWOL nature of the U.S. ambassador here.
9: Well, he's not exactly AWOL. He's just very clearly on one side. And then that's the American-Israeli side. You know, he even had a pretty famous quote several weeks back where he says Michel Issa, speaking in Arabic on Lebanese TV, he says, "What's so bad about talking to Netanyahu? What is Netanyahu? Is he like some kind of boogeyman?" And it's a really an egregious thing to say when your people are being mass killed by the policies of this individual, who, yes, you know, for them, if you are burning my family alive, I would probably consider you a kind of boogeyman. So the U.S. Embassy in Lebanon is the second largest in the world. It has enjoys direct access to the sea. It basically required the purchasing of an entire mountain north of Beirut. And there's been an entire investigation that has been published. And many experts have commented and kind of believe this to be more than an embassy, almost like a military base from which the U.S. and Israel can spy on Lebanese. It's mysterious. I mean, it's hard. There isn't a ton of evidence for what's actually happening in the embassy, but the size of this embassy, where it has access, raises a lot of questions, and the kind of murkier nature of how it came about and came up and the very long planning of it raises a lot of questions. AUB and LAU, these universities that you mentioned, I mean, they enjoy American patronage and will always therefore be protected from the Israeli bombing, and also have a history of locking their gates or keeping

0: the fact that you are setting men alight literally in the streets in cities all across the country, killing children, maiming children. The mark of the pager attack was that these pagers that Hezbollah members were carrying exploded in their faces and blinded them. So you have thousands of blinded people, people missing fingers. And again, some of these are relatives of Hezbollah members. It was a massive event that overwhelmed hospitals across the country. And it also kind of marked the beginning of that 66 days of escalated fighting and really, I think, showed how deeply infiltrated Hezbollah was in an intelligence capacity. You know, this was quite a feat by the Israeli Mossad. And so after that, of course, Hezbollah is severely weakened in those 66 days of escalated fighting, which, you know, do see the death of many, the killing of many high-level commanders. And many of them were killed in really ferocious bombing campaigns on civilian areas. And then what were called bunker buster bombs is the word for them. So they're these bombs that plunge into the earth and then they plunge even deeper. So that's kind of their second force. And then they explode beneath the ground. And what they do is they create really unbelievable sensation. I mean, the entire city rocking and quaking with explosives. And then sending up the mark of the death of former Hezbollah Secretary General Hassan Nasrallah was this pink-tinged mushroom cloud over the southern suburbs of Dahiya, the neighborhood of Har al-Tahrik, where his underground bunker was. So these are all really traumatic events. I don't think I have to explain it. I mean, for the city to be, you know, rocking in bombardment, that particular strike took out an entire block of Dahiya, where hundreds of people once lived, obviously killing many civilians. And these assassinations, of course, are not announced. They're just kind of the bombs raining from the sky with no prior warning. So, you know, really dramatic civilian casualties and just like attacks on civilian areas is what we basically saw in both the pager attack and the subsequent attacks. So I think, you know, I think it's also probably interesting for listeners to realize, you know, because of the nature of these attacks, both the pagers and the subsequent assassinations of the leaders, people really thought the Hezbollah was done for, especially those 15 months in which Israel is attacking every single day, killing more and more Hezbollah fighters, occupying the south, no Hezbollah in sight, quote unquote, right? I think a lot of people really didn't believe that they had any military capacity left, which is why when they intervened on March 2nd, a day into the U.S.-Israeli assault on Iran, and people were very surprised, and then were even more surprised when they actually were able to exact damage, able to repel certain Israeli advances. Now they have these new FPV drones, which are one of the reasons why the Israelis are so angry and kind of escalating at the moment, because they've been unable to stop these drones from infiltrating into Israel. And so that's sort of the long and short of it.
1: Thank you very much, Leila Younis, for your work, and try to keep informing the American people and the Lebanese American community here of their responsibilities to help what they have been told over the years is an ally, Lebanon, in the Middle East, instead of abandoning it to another Gaza-type annihilation of Netanyahu.
0: Thank you so much for having me, Ralph. I really enjoyed talking to you all.
2: We've been speaking with Leila Younis. We will link to her work at ralphnaderradiohour.com. We're going to take a short break. When we come back, we're going to speak to media studies professor Robin Anderson about how the mainstream media is complicit in the genocide in Gaza. But first, let's check in with our corporate crime reporter, Russell Mokyber.
3: From the National Press Building in Washington, D.C., this is your corporate crime reporter morning minute for Friday, May 29, 2026. I'm Russell Mokyber. Waymo has suspended robo-taxi service on freeways in San Francisco, Los Angeles, Phoenix, and Miami as it works to improve performance in construction zones. That's according to a report from TechCrunch. Waymo said it's in the process of integrating recent technical learnings into our software and expect to resume these routes soon. Waymo robo-taxis are still operating on surface streets in those cities. The decision to pull robo-taxis off of freeways follows Waymo's decision to pause operations in Atlanta and San Antonio, Texas, to address problems

0: with flooding in those cities. For the Corporate Crime Reporter, I'm Russell Mulcahy.
1: Thank you, Russell. Welcome back to the Ralph Nader Radio Hour. I'm Steve Scroven, along with David Feldman, Hannah, and Ralph. How is the U.S. media complicit in the genocide in Gaza? David?
2: Robin Anderson is Professor Emerita of Media Studies at Fordham University and an award-winning author of a dozen single and co-authored books. She serves as a Project Censored judge and contributes to the annual State of the Free Press. She's on the board of directors of Fairness and Accuracy in Reporting, also known as FAIR, where she also writes regularly and is an Izzy Award judge for the Park Center for Independent Media. Her latest book is The Complicit Lens, U.S. Media Coverage of Israel's Genocide in Gaza. Welcome to the Ralph Nader Radio Hour, Robin Anderson.
3: Thanks so much. It's great to be here with you.
4: Yeah, welcome indeed, Robin. Listeners to our show will not be surprised by the theme of your book, because we engage in unofficial journalism. We have a newspaper that comes out four times a year on Congress called Capitol Hill Citizen. So they have a familiarity with how the mainstream newspapers, TV, radio, including NPR and PBS, have been handling this massive mass murder genocide in Gaza and the related areas subjected to Israeli bombardment outside of Gaza. Tell us about the use of the passive voice, which is really a repudiation of journalistic integrity at the first level.
3: That's so true, Ralph. In journalism school, we're taught to say who, what, and where, right? Give you the basics. Who did what? When did they do it? Where did they do it? You know, and then maybe if you get in, they'll say a little bit of why they did it, right? But it's just a very good example and a pervasive example of how the establishment journalism in the United States abandoned their principles and abandoned standard ways in which they bring the news and information to a democratic public. And in a sense, their coverage was, we did see it, quote unquote, balanced mostly by the younger generation who looks at the news media on their handheld devices, and they're getting a lot from social media and the internet. So what we had are two very, very different frameworks for understanding and the interpretation of what was going on. And I'll talk more about that. But the passive voice was very prominent. And as it turned out, of course, the New York Times and the CNN editorial boards were restricting what their journalists could say and what they could not say. And so they were instructed not to identify Israel. So in my book, I look at the directives of the New York Times and the CNN, and then I compare it to media coverage. And I found that, in fact, these were the ways in which the media was presenting the genocide in Gaza. And keep in mind right away that by October 25th, 5,000 Palestinians had been killed. So it was obvious right from the start that it was a genocide. But in terms of the Israeli directives, CNN was putting their copy through their Jerusalem bureau, and it had, and the IDF was looking at it. The New York Times was simply going along with Israeli talking points. So we did find that. And the real telling part, I'll tell you one more example, the real telling part was when they did say that Israel dropped the bomb, it was only when Israel had admitted or put their propaganda to the next level, which was to claim that they had killed a Hamas commander or a fighter or somebody involved in Hamas. And we found that also in the BBC. So those were, the U.S. media was basically following the dictates of a foreign government.
4: Well, let's go through the enormity of this failure by the mainstream press. So what would you like to describe from the many meticulous details in your book that you think our listeners should know about? We'll give you quite a bit of time to respond here. And what are the journalism schools doing, the so-called monitors of the media?
3: Yeah. Well, you know, it's hard to think of one international rule of war that Israel has not violated. The rules of war were developed after the latter half of the 20th century to prevent these types of genocides, which is not just killing people, not just mass murder. It's killing an entire group of people, their identity, their place of living, their land, their ability to survive any bit of infrastructure. Sacrosanct among the Geneva

0: conventions. And in fact, the Geneva Conventions were first thought of by the aid workers and the doctors and nurses who went into the field of battle after major world wars and cared for the soldiers who were kind of left dying in the field. So even combatants, you were not supposed to harm anyone that was trying to help combatants. And that's the role of the international rules of war. The way Israel got away with it with US media is that US media had to be doing an active cover-up, as you point out, of the weaponry, the power of 2,000-pound bombs that were never designed in tightly, densely populated civilian populations. You know, they take all of the air out of the radius. And we saw a lot of bodies in pieces from the brave Palestinian journalists who were on the ground documenting. You're talking about the record. We have the biggest pool of documentation of any genocide in history, and yet it's the most contended because Israel and the US media have successfully blurred the lines. For example, called, well, when they went into Al-Shifa Hospital, it was because Hamas was in there. And this was in November 2023. And supposedly there was a videotapes where there was an underground, you know, lair headquarters. Some people called it like a Hamas Pentagon that went down three floors. It was sanitary and well built. You could see the fighters walking around. And that's what they actually sold to the press. And that's what they told their viewers and listeners who were getting the details of this kind of brutality. But it had to be done. It was always inevitable. Babies, patients, doctors, they had to be destroyed because Hamas was in the hospital. As a matter of fact, in terms of international law, even if Hamas is in a mosque or any place or in a synagogue, the belligerent attacker is obligated to not harm the patients, the doctors, the nurses, or anybody. They, under international law, must protect the innocent. So they had no right to go in and destroy the hospital, kidnap the doctors. Especially what they did the second time when they went into Al-Shifa in the spring of 2024.
1: Talk about the unprecedented killing of journalists in Gaza that the mainstream press didn't rise to the defense of the way they should have. And then talk about killing hundreds of UN relief workers. To wonder that the UN didn't suspend Israel from membership for that.
0: Right. Well, you know, their form of censorship was basically murder. They knew that as the genocide wore on, and Israel controlled the narrative for a very long time, and then it started to collapse as over time we saw on the internet, you saw on our handheld devices, the documentation of what was happening. And then in the starvation in the spring of 2024, that's when they first started it and weaponized it to kill Palestinians in Gaza. And journalists were on the ground. And I remember following Ismail Al-Gould, who was really such a wonderful journalist, and he documented so much. And when Israel claimed that the starving Palestinians who had rushed the aid trucks and they were killed by trampling each other and it was lawlessness. As a matter of fact, Palestinians never did that. And we had Ismail Al-Gould on the ground explaining exactly what happened, how the Israelis divided the people and how they shot directly at hungry Palestinians. He went to the hospital and he said, these people who died in the flower incident and the flower massacre were not trampled or stomped on by each other. They have bullets in them. They have Israeli bullets in them. And so in a total propaganda environment, Ralph, what we have to have is no noise, no opposition, no alternative information. And Israel really was trying to achieve a total propaganda environment. It wasn't just not enough that they had establishment, you know, in legacy media and directing. And those media were allowing outside influences to direct their editorial decisions. That wasn't quite enough. They had to actually, as you point out, no reporting, very little reporting on any opposition, excluding Palestinian analysts, Palestinian intellectual and writers from their frames, and only talking about the military And of course, what then have consistently done forever is all you do is you label somebody a terrorist, never mind that it's a journalist, not a terrorist, just like Ismail and all the other journalists they started directly targeting in their cars later. And they finally killed Ismail after, I think, 10 months. And he was called the voice of Gaza. A very beloved journalist, had massive online following, and they just called him a terrorist. They called Hamza al-Dubu a terrorist. And yes,
1: well,
0: as you point out, before that, they were killing their families and targeting their houses.
1: Well, it's hard to really cover the range of genocidal mass murder, even in your book, which is titled The Complicit Lens, U.S. Media Coverage of Israel's Genocide in Gaza by Robin Anderson. You fortify your positions by quoting the very reliable Israeli newspaper Haaretz and reports by Channel 12 in Israel exposing the cover-ups. And you say on page 302 of your book, quote, "Unlike the New York Times, Haaretz did not mince words and ran another critical piece headlined, quote, 'It's a killing field. IDF soldiers ordered to shoot deliberately at unarmed Gazans waiting for humanitarian aid.'" Quote, "A soldier confirmed that aid seekers were, quote, treated like a hostile force. The IDF was using live fire of all kinds, from heavy machine guns, grenade launchers, mortars, without a single instance of return fire. There's no enemies. There's no weapons," end quote.
0: Right.
1: So that's just one example. Now, they hated UNRWA, which since 1948 was providing food, health care, education for Palestinian refugees inside and outside of Gaza in the West Bank. So they systematically started blowing up UNRWA installations, accusing UNRWA workers of terrorism and killing hundreds of UNRWA relief workers. There wasn't much coverage of this in the Times and Journal.
0: No, there wasn't. Whenever they did write about Israel killing of civilians, it was always wrapped up with Israeli talking points that had nothing to do with Israel's brutality against Palestinians. And this was started right at the beginning, Ralph, in October 7th. When all of the previous history, and we're not even talking 10 years, 5 years ago, Israel was committing war crimes in Gaza. They were making the civilians pay for anything that Hamas did. So that's collective punishment. Their fire and their bombs and their missiles over lobbing into Gaza were way disproportionate violence. They took down four apartment buildings in 2021 that housed AP and Al Jazeera. So right from the start, Israel has a right to defend itself, supposedly, you know, according to the narrative, which allowed them to get away with anything they absolutely wanted. And the New York Times, and as you point out, the quote you do on page 302 was during the Gaza Humanitarian Foundation. And we have this incredible whistleblower, Andrew Aguilar, who went over thinking it was a humanitarian mission. And he has talked about, in the most brutal way, hungry Palestinians were rounded up and then they were fired upon. And in Haaretz, the soldier said, "These people were not combatants. They were, as you point out, not firing at us in any way. And this was a slaughter." And right about then is when the New York Times and the media moved from lots of coverage to very little coverage. It was getting harder and harder for them to even find the logistic strategies, the lexicon of justification to even represent it. So
1: you make the point, Rob, in your book that for years, the New York Times correspondents in Israel had children who were in the Israeli army. They had a lot of conflicts of interest in terms of what their relatives did over there in Israel, which was not disclosed to the American readers of the New York Times. One quote by Gideon Levy, the great columnist for Haaretz, I think frames part of this discussion very well. He said, quote, "There is no Israeli-Palestinian conflict. There is a brutal Israeli occupation that must come to its end. I know what I say because I covered it for 40 years," end quote. And he has the exposés in the books and articles over the decades to prove what a brave, truth-seeking journalist he really is. So let's go to what the Israeli lobby is doing to American democracy. Describe what you wrote about Colombia. And the amazing thing here, we're going to get to the weaponization of the word anti-Semitism, which is the basic omnipresence of U.S. academics mistreating pro-Palestinian protesters and speakers on campus, is that Professor David
0: Mayers? Yeah, I think it's Mayer.
1: He's arguably the leading civil rights scholar, former chief counsel on civil rights to the American Civil Liberties Union, a professor at Georgetown, and now he's spending a year at Columbia. And he stated on Amy Goodman that he could not find one case of documented anti-Semitism at Columbia University during all this tumult. So describe what happened there.
0: At Columbia, Rashid Khalidi wrote the introduction to my book, as you know, Ralph, and he was the Edward Said chair at Columbia as a Palestinian American. And he had to resign after what the Trump administration and how Columbia handed over basically their curriculum and their academic freedom. And what he said was they have allowed outside monitors to come in and look at profs' syllabi and tell them what they can and cannot say. And what Rashid Khalidi noted was that he couldn't even teach Middle Eastern studies. He couldn't teach his course on the history of the Middle East because he wouldn't even be able to talk about the laws of 2018 or the way the Israeli government has gone more and more to the right and the way they pass laws that Palestinians cannot vote and don't have equal rights. And that's a system of occupation and apartheid. And he said anybody who actually talked about Israel in a way that simply tried to teach them the history of the country was off bounds, and you would be identified as an anti-Semite if you did that. Of course, what they've adopted is the idea that any criticism of Israel is a criticism of the Jewish religion or Jews worldwide. And what that has done, in my opinion, is increase anti-Semitism, because the assumption is any Jew who, even if they're anti-genocide, if they can't speak out and everyone is asserting that all Jews are not critical of Israel, that's a very dangerous global position now that we know what the state of Israel does and how brutal they are. And certainly after the flotilla, that finally Europe gets mad when we see pictures of European and American citizens being brutalized and talked about being raped, when for so long, well, these were Palestinians, so we're not going to speak up for fear of being called anti-Semites. What's so fascinating and what's so also heroic, I'm very thankful to the journalists on the ground who documented this, but also people like the activists on the flotilla, they're so good in talking about how Israel, that the stories really shouldn't be about them. It should be about Gaza and what Israel is still doing in Gaza. And why do they even have to take aid into Gaza? Because now the U.S. press is not writing about it at all. But as you point out, people have to be dying every day. They're ill. They're traumatized. There's no food. There's no medical. And the U.S. simply chooses not to write about it. And as you were pointing out about Lebanon, all they have done is, in their writing about Lebanon, is set, call it a buffer zone. They're going in and they're wiping out village after village in Lebanon. They're calling it a buffer zone, and they're just substituting all the justification for Hezbollah, simply substituting Hezbollah for the word Hamas, just like they did in coverage of Gaza. So,
1: well, we've just had a program on Lebanon, yeah. Went into that detail. Steve?
2: Robin, can you just kind of give us a list of some of the lexicon? You talked about passive vocabulary, but words and phrases like banned words and reworked phrases that make the mainstream media more sympathetic to Israel.
0: Right. Well, right away, the New York Times journalists were not allowed to use. And the way I describe it is a whole lexicon that is able to express humanitarian principles and the rules of war. So things like refugee camps, occupation, apartheid, those kinds of things which Israel was guilty of even well before October 7th, and they had engaged in those, they couldn't talk about it. So, for example, one of the New York Times journalists who talked to The Intercept observed that by not being able to say occupation, it takes the core of the conflict out of the reporting. So that, and this, of course, was done deliberately so that journalists could do nothing but start with October 7th. And when you begin with a violent event on one side, and then you encapsulate all of this history in this narrow narrative, the only solution to the violence is Israel to bring in its forces and then retaliate belligerently. So Israeli violence was only ever defensive. It was retaliatory, and therefore it was justified. And they kept saying, well, we're targeting Hamas, we're targeting Hamas. And then they would lie and say, but we're really taking care of civilians, we're not killing civilians. And journalists wouldn't challenge those assertions.
1: Steve, the New York Times list of taboos included the word massacre and genocide. The Times reporters couldn't use the word massacre when the Israelis were slaughtering in large volumes Palestinian civilians. Schools, fleeing refugees, you name it.
0: They did use the word massacre 53 times to describe Palestinians, the civilians that were murdered by Palestinians on October 7th, but only once to describe a Palestinian person who was killed by Israel. But to say that October 7th was justified and to follow any reporting on the murder of Palestinians by the Israeli armed forces, the way they got out, all they would say is this is in retaliation for the 1,200 Israelis, mostly civilians, killed by Hamas on October 7th. What we know is we'll never know how many people Hamas killed on October 7th because the Israeli forces came in and many were lost in the crossfire. Apache helicopters were bombing the musical rave, which the Palestinians were attempting to take hostages back across that field to the border. And this story was never revealed by the American press, though, as you point out, Ralph, very well documented.
1: That was part of the taboo. The phrase Hannibal directive not a subject of many articles in the U.S. press. Explain what the Hannibal directive is.
0: It was an Israeli military term that directs the forces to kill any hostages so that they or just kill civilians or kill anybody, soldiers, so that they won't be taken hostage, because in the past, Hamas was successful in getting some of their people released by negotiating with hostages. They don't want negotiating with hostages. So it's everything that was wrong with the coverage about the Israeli hostages, about the way that Netanyahu was supposed to be always only thinking about the hostages, and he was going to get a ceasefire. But Netanyahu was never, and this is one of the big voids in the critique of understanding the Israeli narrative, is Netanyahu was never into a ceasefire, and he never negotiated for a ceasefire. And Joe Biden knew he wouldn't ever do a ceasefire. And so all of that was another way in which any massacre and what Israel was doing in the hospitals, killing the aid workers, in starving the Palestinians.
1: Well, the Hannibal directive, listeners, was a military doctrine that says, for example, if Hamas is holding hostage in Israel in a house, you blow up the whole house. That is to kill the Hamas hostage takers. You blow up the hostages.
0: Right.
1: And if Hamas is taking hostages in vehicles going back to Gaza on October 7th, you blow up the whole vehicle. And that was documented by Israeli families who lost their loved ones and was reported in the Israeli press, but not in the U.S. press.
0: Journalists were taken to Kibbutz Be'eri, and you can see evidence that Israel destroyed homes. These were fires and damage done to buildings that could never have been done by the weapons that Hamas carried. And yet, none of the international journalists, they did not tell international journalists that, and they never reported on that, even though Richard Sanders and many others have said the damage to these buildings could not have been done by Hamas. This was Israeli fire.
1: A lot of the truth was covered by Amy Goodman, Democracy Now! She devoted many programs to situations that the corporate press would not touch in this country. David?
3: We had Professor Rashid Khalidi on this show. He's the Columbia professor who had to cancel his lectures. One of a nemesis of his was Barry Weiss, who went to Columbia and didn't want him teaching there. Can you talk to us about Barry Weiss, who she is, and her relationship with David Ellison and the use of David Ellison's father's Oracle money to literally control CBS, CBS News, and now CNN?
0: Right. Well, they're a media mogul family now. And what we call this in media studies is that this is billionaire capture of a very important legacy media. CBS is so important in American history, broadcast journalism. You get a self-proclaimed fanatical Zionist like Barry Weiss to head up a news organization like CBS News. She's never, ever doesn't know anything about television news. She's never directed a network. She's never even produced a television news story. And she was put in place by the Ellison family with major ties to Israel over the years, both the father and the son, David, now. And so with billionaire capture, we have a huge and more centralization and huge conglomeration that is now being controlled literally by Zionists. And it's something that is very dangerous and has resulted in the dismantling of CBS News. And we've read a lot about the fights over 60 Minutes. And the latest thing that the journalist has said is that now we're going to have the appearance. It's going to look like CBS News, but it's not going to have any critical edge like 60 Minutes has had in the past. And it certainly isn't going to do any exposés or some of the good reporting that it's done in the past.
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0: Right.
1: We've been speaking with Robin Anderson, who has great experience in studying journalism over her distinguished career. She's the author of the new book coming out in early June, The Complicit Lens, U.S. Media Coverage of Israelis' Genocide in Gaza, with an introduction by Professor Rashid Khalidi. Thank you very much, and good luck with communicating to the American public what they need to know.
0: Thank you, Ralph. Thanks for having me on.
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0: This Saturday, May 30th, Incan seed saver and seed bank director Amegdio Bayon will speak at Amigos Locale, 330 Paseo Sur, from 1 to 3 p.m. The event includes food, music, poetry reading, and a seed exchange. 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
3: I'm Rick Smith, and this is Labor History in Two.
4: On this day in labor history, the year was 1937. That was the day known as among the darkest days for labor, the Memorial Day Massacre. For days, strikers had suffered arrests and severe beatings at the hands of Chicago police, who physically prevented them from establishing picket lines at South Chicago's Republic Steel. Joined by supporters from practically all walks of life, strikers decided late in the afternoon to march to the gates, determined to picket. For Michael Dennis, author of The Memorial Day Massacre and the Movement for Industrial Democracy, Southeast Chicago became a crucible in which a wide spectrum of social and political alternatives became possible. The Little Steel Strike was propelled by the realization that workers lived in a country dedicated to democratic freedom, but worked under conditions of near autocracy. Men, women, and children, black, white, and Mexican workers all chanted, "CIO, CIO," as they marched down Green Bay Avenue. The Chicago police waited for them, armed with revolvers, nightsticks, and blackjacks. Strikers defended their right to picket as police once again formed a solid line, preventing their passage. The police soon launched tear gas canisters and began firing into the crowd. The picketers turned away in a futile attempt to escape the staggering brutality. When the dust settled, 10 were killed, 30 more shot, 28 others hospitalized, with 8 suffering permanent disability and another 20 to 30 injured. Virtually all those shot had wounds in the back or side. Michael Dennis notes the massacre cast the die for the strike. Collaboration between municipal officials, corporate leaders, and the military in suppressing the strike would go uncontested by federal authorities and cheered by middle-class opinion. The campaign to organize Little Steel had suffered a crushing blow.

0: Hello, ahlan wa sahlan, and welcome to another episode of Arab Voices, a syndicated radio talk show that airs on dozens of radio stations in the US and Europe since 2002. This is Saeed, executive producer and host of Arab Voices. During this episode of Arab Voices, episode number 1219, I will have two segments. First, we will listen to the Electronic Intifada newscast, a summary of the latest developments in occupied Palestine, including the ongoing Israeli genocide in the Gaza Strip, and the ongoing Israeli atrocities in the West Bank, and the latest developments in Lebanon that is under constant bombardment by apartheid Israel. During the second segment, we will listen to the keynote address by Dr. Ramzi Baroud, Palestinian historian, journalist, and editor of the Palestine Chronicle, delivered at an event titled Sumud, a celebration of Palestinian culture, resistance, and solidarity. It was organized by Pacifica Station KPFK in Los Angeles, California. In his talk, Dr. Baroud spoke on storytelling as an act of sumud, tracing the intimate relationship between memory, exile, resistance, and the struggle to preserve Palestinian humanity through words. Let's begin with the Electronic Intifada newscast, a summary of the latest developments in occupied Palestine and Lebanon, presented by Noura Barrows-Friedman, Associate Editor at the Electronic Intifada.
1: This is the Electronic Intifada newscast. I'm Noura Barrows-Friedman, Associate Editor at the Electronic Intifada. It's day 965 of Israel's genocide in Gaza. Here's a brief summary of some of the latest developments this week in Palestine and Lebanon. Israel escalated its attacks on Gaza this week, killing Palestinian children, men, and women, as its army bombed dozens of villages in Lebanon and issued a forced displacement order for an entire region in the south. In central Gaza City on Wednesday night, as families tried to celebrate the first day of Eid al-Adha, Israel carried out a massacre with an airstrike on a residential building, killing at least 10 Palestinians, five of them children, and wounding at least 18 others. Footage from journalist Salah Ziara shows the building on fire, with children being pulled from the wreckage and others laying on stretchers in ambulances. A witness at the scene described how families were gathered together when missiles suddenly rained down on them, leaving body parts and wounded people scattered around as civil defense and ambulance crews struggled to pull the injured from beneath the rubble. Israel carried out a series of airstrikes on Gaza City on Tuesday, killing at least three people and wounding nearly two dozen others. The Electronic Intifada's contributor, Mohammed Assad, filmed the scene in the aftermath of an Israeli attack on the Rimal neighborhood of Gaza City as crowds of people poured into the streets. Mohammed Oda, who was just appointed the commander of the Qassam Brigades, Hamas's armed wing, was killed in a strike on a residential building along with his wife and two sons. Oda replaced Izzedine al-Haddad, who was assassinated in an Israeli attack last week. Israel also attacked the Maghazi refugee camp on Tuesday in central Gaza, killing at least five Palestinians, including a 25-year-old photojournalist, Fadi al-Maghari. Al-Maghari was killed in an Israeli drone strike after an Israel-backed armed militia entered the camp and caused residents to panic. Witnesses told Dropsite News that people were attempting to flee through a narrow passage when the strike killed five. Dropsite's contributor Mohammed Ahmed interviewed an eyewitness who said that the attack was a repeat of an incident in April when at least 10 Palestinians were killed in a raid by the Israeli army backing the collaborator militia. Quote, as usual, the militia raided the residential area of al-Maghazi camp, he said. This is the second time that the militia has entered this area. People left their houses to see what was happening because there was a high intensity of fire. The army started firing and the troops started shooting, the witness said. On Monday, Israel used two helicopter gunships to attack tents for displaced people in the Mawasi area of Khan Yunis. The attack killed a six-year-old child, Muna Abu Libda, who was recovering from a broken arm. Footage of Muna's father in agonizing grief, mourning over her small body, was filmed by reporter Mahmoud Bassam. A 31-year-old woman, Hanan Abdel Nasser Mahmoud, was also killed in the strike. Local reporters say that she was breastfeeding her newborn baby when she was killed. Her infant, Mohammed, was severely injured and required emergency amputation on his little left leg. Journalist Ibrahim Moharib captured footage of Mohammed in the hospital. Reports say that his leg was buried with his mother's body. A 15-year-old child, Fatima Mohammed Abdulhadi Al-Khatib, was in critical condition from the same Israeli attack and died the next day from her injuries, according to the Wafa news agency. Israel attacked the Nuseirat refugee camp on Monday night, according to Wafa, forcing families out into the streets. Photos by Mohammed Kadoha show small children carrying even smaller children in their arms. The next morning, journalist Fadl Imgari documented extensive destruction Israel inflicted on the camp following airstrikes that targeted two residential blocks. Israel attacked Nuseirat early Sunday morning, killing three Palestinians, including a couple and their baby, a one-year-old named Osama. Also on Sunday, a Palestinian man was killed by Israeli gunfire in Jabalia in northern Gaza. And the body of an 8-year-old boy, Hani Abdullah Shakshak, was found inside a tent in northwestern Gaza on Sunday after he was injured and reported missing following heavy Israeli shelling. The boy had apparently been wounded in the shelling and ran to a nearby tent, seeking safety and help from others. People had already fled the area, according to reporters, and Hani remained inside the tent alone and injured and eventually bled out. Reporter Saeed Hezbollah captured footage of Hani's father mourning his son after his body was found. After a long search that lasted nearly 24 hours, Hezbollah stated, quote, his family lived between fear and hope, searching for him everywhere, but he remained alone inside the tent, bleeding until he succumbed to his injuries and was found martyred. Israel continued to target and attack Palestinian police and security forces this week, intending to spread disorder and chaos throughout Gaza. On Saturday, five police officers and personnel were killed when Israel bombed a police post with at least two missiles in the Al Tuam area in northern Gaza, according to the General Directorate of Police. Gaza's Interior Ministry stated that Sabar Abdul Rahman Jarboa, a child bystander, was also killed in the strike. The ministry said that Israel has killed 42 police officers and personnel since the start of the so-called ceasefire in October 2025, in yet another flagrant violation of what Israel agreed to, and with total impunity. Quote, the occupation would not have been able to commit this bloody massacre were it not for the silence of the mediators and the international community regarding the occupation's ongoing crimes against the police and civilians in the Gaza Strip, the Interior Ministry stated. Reporter Abdel Sabah filmed footage of those killed and wounded in the Israeli attack being taken to the hospital. The Gaza Government Media Office said that as of Wednesday and since the fraudulent ceasefire came into effect nearly 8 months ago, Israel has committed more than 3,000 grave breaches and violations of the agreement. At least 910 Palestinians have been killed, more than 2,700 have been injured, and at least 82 have been abducted by Israeli forces. Furthermore, only 36% of the agreed-upon amount of humanitarian and relief aid have reached Gaza, and only about a third of all humanitarian and medical evacuation permissions have been granted, marking, the media office says, quote, a clear continuation of the policy of restriction and the obstruction of humanitarian movement and travel. And new analysis by Forensic Architecture, published in Dropsite News, says that Israel has built more than 25 kilometers of earthen barriers inside Gaza since the so-called ceasefire. Israel has been fortifying military bases in the eastern part of the territory it controls and constructing a physical barrier walling off Palestinians from most of the Gaza Strip, according to the research, which draws on satellite imagery and other data. In January, findings by Forensic Architecture showed Israel had begun constructing berms, which are large, raised mounds of earth, to create a physical separation between the area it controls and the area that the Palestinian population has been forced into, DropSite reports. Quote, the latest findings show that the berms have been extended to create a mostly unbroken wall. Much of the berm runs west of the yellow line, going even deeper into Palestinian territory. In places like Jabalia, the Israeli military has created a buffer zone along the yellow line, destroying everything in a 300-meter vicinity and creating an effective no-man's land west of the line. Abdeljawad Omar, an assistant professor at Bir Zeit University in the West Bank and a guest on the Electronic Intifada livestream, told DropSite News that, quote, this is the danger of reading the ceasefire as an event rather than as a phase. It allows the slow violence of fortification, encroachment, and engineered uninhabitability to proceed under the cover of a word that promises its end. This is the whole grammar of settler colonial space in miniature, Omar added. The line is never where the line is said to be. The yellow line, like the green line before it, like every cartographic fiction Israel has authored, exists in order to be exceeded. It is drawn not to mark a limit, but to generate the next transgression of that limit. Control of 53% becomes control of 60%, becomes the buffer that eats 300 meters more. DropSite adds that Israel has also fortified newly constructed military bases along the yellow line, the analysis shows, by clearing the surrounding rubble, paving roads leading to the bases, adding new structures, and building even higher berms as a protective wall around the bases. There are a total of 38 Israeli military bases east of the yellow line that are currently operational, according to Forensic Architecture. The higher berms are flattened on top, creating a walkway for patrol and surveillance. An image posted on May 8th shows a new Israeli military base at what was the Bani Suhaila roundabout in Khan Yunis, a new built-up area amidst a complete moonscape of rubble and flattened earth. The report says that it has a high berm perimeter, paving, and security towers. Turning to the occupied West Bank, Israeli forces killed a Palestinian man, Nasser Ali Kamel al-Sadi, in the Jenin refugee camp on Tuesday. The army had invaded the camp and shot al-Sadi in the thigh, causing him to bleed out before paramedics could reach him, according to the director of the Jenin governmental hospital. Also on Tuesday, a 13-year-old Palestinian child was attacked and injured by Israeli soldiers during a raid into the town of Bani Naim near Al-Khalil. The Palestine Red Crescent Society said its teams transported the boy to the hospital after he was shot with a rubber-coated bullet. In Masafer Yatta, Israeli settlers attacked Palestinians, vandalized their property, and cut down trees in one of the villages, while Israeli forces shot Palestinians with stun grenades during the attack. A 16-year-old child, Mohammed Aziz al-Hatalin, was injured, according to the Anadolu news agency. Further north, Anadolu reported, settlers invaded the village of Salem near Nablus and attempted to set fire to agricultural crops during the peak harvest season, but residents managed to extinguish the fire before it spread. On Wednesday, also in Masafer Yatta, an Israeli settler attacked a Palestinian mother and her child in the hamlet of Hirbet al-Merkez. An eyewitness said that the settler physically beat up the mother and her child after breaking into her family's home. Israeli forces assaulted a man during a raid on the Zawata area west of Nablus, according to the Palestine Red Crescent Society. Israeli settlers beat a Palestinian man and sprayed him with pepper spray in Beita, south of Nablus, while nearby, the Israeli army stormed the village of Awarta, firing tear gas, stun grenades, and live ammunition. A similar raid was carried out in Al-Mughayr, near Ramallah, according to the Wafa news agency. Meanwhile, the Israeli government announced that it intends to build a defense ministry complex, including an Israeli army museum, a military recruitment office, and an office for the defense minister inside the compound that belongs to UNRWA, the UN Agency for Palestine Refugees. The compound, which is in the Sheikh Jarrah neighborhood in East Jerusalem, was seized and stolen by Israel in January. This is the latest in a series of escalatory attacks on the agency. Israeli media reported that the UN warned Israel that the continued seizure of the compound could invoke a provision that allows legal disputes between the UN and member states to be referred to the International Court of Justice in The Hague. UN spokesperson Stephane Dujarric remarked that, quote, UNRWA is an integral part of the United Nations, and the UNRWA Sheikh Jarrah compound remains United Nations premises. These unprecedented and escalatory measures against UNRWA are a breach of the inviolability of United Nations premises. Israel's UN ambassador, Danny Danon, shrugged off the warnings and said that Israel, quote, will not be deterred by legal threats. In Lebanon, more than 50 people were killed in a 36-hour period between Tuesday and Wednesday alone as Israel escalated its rampage of the south. On Tuesday, on the eve of the Eid holiday, Israel carried out more than 110 airstrikes across more than 20 towns and villages in southern Lebanon and the western Bekaa Valley, according to local journalists. Entire residential blocks were flattened, including in Burj al Shamali, the Palestinian refugee camp on the outskirts of Tyre in southern Lebanon, with a child pulled bloodied from the rubble. For more on the situation on the ground in Lebanon, our contributor Rokaya Shamsuddin filed this report for the Electronic Intifada on Wednesday evening.
2: This is Rokaya Shamsuddin reporting for the Electronic Intifada. Israel has launched a massive coordinated aerial assault across southern Lebanon and the Bekaa Valley in recent days, striking dozens of towns and villages in relentless waves with no end in sight. The latest escalation features an intense campaign of bombardment alongside sweeping force displacement orders targeting the historic coastal city of Sur, its surrounding neighborhoods, and adjacent Palestinian refugee camps. In less than 24 hours, Israeli forces conducted over 180 airstrikes against more than 60 villages and towns in South Lebanon and the Bekaa Valley, signaling a drastic expansion of its attacks. The human toll of this relentless bombing campaign continues to mount rapidly, with over 3,000 victims of Israel's aggression since the 2nd of March, and at least 30 people killed, many of them women and children, across the southern region and Bekaa in a single day. In the village of Shukin in South Lebanon, an Israeli airstrike completely destroyed a residential home, wiping out three members of the Hashim family, a father, a mother, and their son. Additional heavy strikes have targeted towns deeper inland, including Zifta in the city of Nabatiyya. As Israel systematically targets civilian infrastructure and residential quarters in an effort to inflict as much damage on the native population as possible. These forced displacement orders, coming on the heels of one of the deadliest and most intense periods of bombardment in recent weeks, have triggered a fresh wave of displacement among residents who have already survived months of Israeli attacks. For the people of Sur and the neighboring Palestinian refugee camps, who share a long, interconnected history of resisting Israeli occupation, this latest offensive is viewed not as an isolated act of Israeli aggression, but as a continuation of a collective struggle for liberation and survival against a U.S.-backed colonial campaign designed to strip them of their connection to the land of South Lebanon. With the Israeli military suffering mounting casualties on the border, many suspect that Israel may soon expand its campaign of terror to Beirut. On the ground in South Lebanon, invading forces are being repeatedly bogged down in fierce, close-contact battles with resistance fighters and targeted by devastating Hezbollah FPV drones. Unable to deliver on its political promises to safely return northern settlers or crush the resistance, the Israeli command appears increasingly likely to resort to punitive, large-scale bombings of the capital to mask its operational failures and lack of strategic progress.
1: That was Rokaya Shamsuddin reporting for the Electronic Intifada from Lebanon on Wednesday. We've published many features in the last week, but today we're highlighting Endless Displacement, Endless Nakba by Malek Hejazi, writing from Gaza. Hejazi profiles Palestinian refugees, a woman in Gaza, a woman in the West Bank, and a woman in Lebanon, all three of them struggling to return home to historic Palestine. In Lebanon, Lilian Samraoui, a journalist who reports on Palestinian refugee camp life in Lebanon, tells us about her roots in Al-Kabri, a village in northern Palestine near Aqqa. Liliane was born in a refugee camp in Beirut, growing up in Burj al Barajne, where the streets are narrow and infrastructure is hazardous, Hijazi writes. Quote, her family's story of dispossession and dislocation has been passed down through the generations, how they left, how they lived in tents, and how their land was stolen from them. She has never seen it. She wouldn't be allowed. In Gaza, 84-year-old Nakba survivor Jamila Abu al-Kumsan tells Hijazi that she still remembers being lifted onto a mule when she was five. They came quickly, she told the Electronic Intifada. There was shooting and killing. People were afraid. The village emptied. We left with a pot and some clothes. That was all. She and two of her brothers were too young to walk. Their parents followed on foot. They left their village of Deir Sunayd behind, which she remembers as full of orchards and vineyards, beautiful. The village, just north of the current boundary of the Gaza Strip, has a recorded history that dates back to the late 16th century, when its 66 inhabitants paid taxes on a number of crops. Deir Sunayd was known for its wells and fields of oranges, okra, and sugarcane. One of Jamila's older brothers, Tawfiq, would wake before dawn, load the harvest onto a mule, and take it from the village to Gaza's markets. In October 1948, Israeli forces bombed the village and took control of the area. By the end of that month, or in early November, all residents had been forcibly displaced. Jamila has never returned. The Nakba, Arabic for catastrophe, happened over 1947 and 1948, when around two-thirds of the Palestinian population at the time were displaced from their homes, lands, and country, 750,000 of them winding up as UN-registered refugees. It is commemorated on May 15th every year and is often understood as a single exceptional moment in history. It has not been. The United Nations describes what followed as an ongoing process of dispossession and displacement through settlements, evictions, land confiscation, and home demolitions, one that continues to the present day. Jamila's family first settled in Beit Lahia in the northern Gaza Strip with relatives. She later moved to Nuseirat, where she lived with her brother's family while her parents remained behind in Beit Lahia. She remembers living in a tent in a camp where shelters were numbered and families were assigned plots. It was like now, she told the Electronic Intifada from her son Mohammed's apartment in the Al Nasser neighborhood of Gaza City, where she currently lives. Her body, she said, could no longer bear the strain of having to live in a tent. When the Israeli bombing reached Sheikh Radwan in October 2023, buildings began collapsing on residents. She called her son Ala, a doctor at Al-Quds Hospital. Jamila called her son Ala, a doctor at

0: That area also came under attack. They were trying to drive us out, she said. What followed was a series of short-term moves as they got pushed around Gaza, trying to stay ahead of Israel's outsized violence. They lived with relatives, then in a single room with acquaintances for nearly 2 months, then in a rented apartment in central Gaza. When Jamila returned to Gaza City in January 2025, her home was gone. I lost my mind, she said. 75 years after her first displacement, she had been displaced again, just like the first time, and endured another series of displacements. She now lives in a rented apartment with her son Mohammed and his family of seven in the Al Nasser neighborhood of Gaza City. She says she feels trapped inside, as the apartment is on the fifth floor and she is unable to go up and down the stairs. But she added, it is still better than living in a tent. This is a major Nakba, she said. No home, no belongings, no place to sit. We are lost. Our lives are gone. She tells her grandchildren that what they are living through is worse than the first Nakba. She was five when she was first lifted onto that mule. She is still being displaced. Those are excerpts from Endless Displacement, Endless Nakba by Malak Hijazi, writing from Gaza on electronicintifada.net. And now, as we always do, we wanted to highlight people expressing joy, determination, and reclamation across Palestine and around the world. In Gaza, music teacher Ahmed Muin Abu Amsha introduced us to his new student, six-year-old Hala. He says, quote, when she sings, you can hear innocence, softness, and the beautiful spirit of a child in every note. I was truly happy when I heard her voice for the first time. So we sang together, and I decided the world deserves to hear her too. Look at how small she is. Look at how beautiful her soul is. In the middle of everything happening around us, children in Gaza still carry music inside their hearts.
1: Once again, this is Hala. Hala, she's 6 years old. Is it that? So she is the sister of Bayan.
2: Hi,
1: so she has a beautiful voice. So I'm gonna let you hear her voice. Anyway, صحاك الشوق من نومك وبقلبي دعك في نومك لا يوم يخلص ولا يوم إلا بلقاك يا حبيبي طالش الحب أيامه
0: And that's it for the news roundup. 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You've been listening to the Electronic Intifada's newscast. I'm Nora Barrows-Friedman. Want to hear more? 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
3: 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This is Saeed, executive producer and host of Arab Voices. On May 9, 2026, Pacifica Station KPFK in Los Angeles, California, held an event at First Congregational Church of Los Angeles titled Somud, a Celebration of Palestinian Culture, Resistance, and Solidarity. It was a four-hour gathering of Palestinian artists, organizers, journalists, and intellectuals. The keynote speaker at that event was Dr. Ramzi Baroud, Palestinian historian, journalist, and editor of the Palestine Chronicle. He spoke on Why Do We Tell Stories? And his new book. During his talk, Dr. Baroud reflects on storytelling as an act of somud, tracing the intimate relationship between memory, exile, resistance, and the struggle to preserve Palestinian humanity through words. By the way, somud is an Arabic word for steadfastness. Let's listen to Dr. Ramzi Baroud's talk, introduced by A.S. Estwick, Interim General Manager of KPFK in Los Angeles.
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An editor of the Palestine Chronicle, he spent his career doing something deceptively simple and yet quietly radical, telling Palestinian history through Palestinian people. No states or headlines interfering, just his family's story. His new book does exactly that, and you'll hear about it in a moment from the man himself. Please help me welcome to the stage Dr. Ramzi Baroud.

0: Good evening. Assalamu alaikum. Thank you, first of all, to the organizers, the workers, the volunteers who made this event possible. Really one of the most beautiful and uplifting events I have experienced in such a long time. Also, thanks to everybody who came and who kindly stayed until my talk. I also must say that this is certainly the most beautiful platform or place that I've ever spoken at. Absolutely gorgeous, and very grateful to the people who made it available for us. I'm going to start with a question, but first I need to put on my reading glasses because I'm in my 50s and I cannot see without. Why do we write books? Why do we tell stories? Why do we insist on narrating ourselves even when the world seems unwilling to even listen? Or worse, when it has already decided what our story ought to be? For most people, these questions may appear philosophical, even abstract. They belong to the realm of intellectual curiosity or literary reflection. But for us Palestinians, these are not abstract questions. They are urgent, lived, and deeply existential. They are questions about survival, not merely physical survival, but survival as a people with a memory, with history, with a sense of self that cannot be reduced, simplified, or erased. We tell stories because we must remember ourselves, not only as individuals, but as a collective, bound across generations by fragments of memory, by inherited grief, by shared resilience, and by a stubborn refusal to disappear. We tell stories so that our children and their children may trace the thread of who we are, even when that thread has been violently stretched across exile, the shatat, war, and displacement. In Before the Flood, I try to articulate this idea by challenging the conventional understanding of history itself. History, I wrote, is not simply a record of events, dates, wars, agreements, the births and deaths of supposedly great individuals, but rather the sum of feelings, the culmination of ideas, the evolution of collective consciousness, identities, and relationships, and the subtle change occurring in societies over the course of time. This distinction is crucial because if history is reduced to events alone, then entire people can be erased simply by omitting them from the official record. Speaking of the official record, you must have, following the news of the genocide in Gaza, the ongoing genocide in Gaza, you must have heard repeatedly, this number of families have been erased from official records. That's because the entire bloodline of that family has been killed by Israel. And I say, yes, maybe, in a technical way, they have been erased from the official record, but they don't necessarily have to be erased from our memory. And this is why we write stories, and that's why we tell our stories and write books. But but if history is understood as something lived, something carried in memory and consciousness, then it becomes far more resilient. It cannot be easily destroyed or bombed. For Palestinians, history is not stored in archives. It lives in stories, told and retold. Palestinians in the audience must understand this more than anyone else. Your grandmas, your sitti and sidi, telling you stories over and over. This is my understanding of the Nakba, was based on the stories of my grandparents. My grandma, Zainab, used to make claims that we had so much land back in Palestine. So much, in fact, that a horse rider would travel at dawn and would not reach it at sunset. It turned out that we had a very tiny little piece of land. If it's actually shared among the descendants, I think each one is going to get like 3-4 inches. But I think that kind of stories we were told, kind of reframing the truth, maybe it was an attempt to help us deal with the confinements of the refugee camps. I was born and raised in a refugee camp in Gaza, and I cannot emphasize to you how confining that existence was. There were no spaces except in our imagination. And this is why we wanted to believe that my village of Beit Daras in southern Palestine was indeed that infinite space that somehow still belongs to us. It lives in stories told and retold, sometimes in fragments, sometimes in whispers, oftentimes in defiance. It lives in the way a grandmother recalls a village that no longer exists, describing its orchards, its markets, its rhythm of life, as if it were still standing. It lives in the way names are passed down, generation after generation, as if each name carries with it an entire narrative that refuses to fade. We also write, because there are those who have invested immense efforts in ensuring that we are forgotten. The attempt to erase Palestinians has never been limited to geography. It has always extended to narrative, to history, to memory itself. This is why Golda Meir could state with unsettling confidence that, quote, there was no such thing as Palestinians. This was an articulation of a broader logic, one that sought to deny the existence of a people in order to justify their displacement, in fact, their extermination. This logic persists, though it often takes more subtle forms. Today, Palestinians are rarely denied outright. Instead, they are reframed, reduced, transformed into abstractions, statistics, humanitarian cases, victims, political problems to be managed rather than a people to be understood, truly understood. Politicians, but also academics, speak of Palestinians in terms that strip away their historical and political depth, reducing their struggle to economic opportunity or administrative inconvenience. In such frameworks, the question is not one of justice, of rights, but of management. How to contain, how to stabilize, how to integrate Palestinians into a system that was never designed to accommodate their existence as equals. Yet what is perhaps even more troubling is that this reduction is not limited to adversaries. It is often reproduced, albeit unintentionally, at times by those who claim solidarity with our people. Within many dominant narratives, Palestinians are permitted to exist only as victims. Their suffering is acknowledged, even highlighted, but their agency is constrained. They are seen, but not truly heard. They are represented, but not allowed to truly define themselves. In this narrative, Palestinian history begins not with Palestinians, but with external events. The First Zionist Congress, the Balfour Declaration, the establishment of Israel, and so on. And you notice that many books, even written by sympathetic intellectuals and academics, you look at the timeline, it always starts. The First Zionist Congress was held in this city at this date, the Balfour Declaration, and so on. As if colonialism put the Palestinian people on the map. Well, in actuality, we put Zionism on the map. But I promise you very briefly, in the larger scheme of things, Zionism is nothing but a distraction, a rupture in our history that will not last for long. This framework strips Palestinians of historical continuity. It suggests that their existence is reactive, contingent, secondary, that their identity emerges only in response to colonialism rather than preceding it by centuries, in fact, millennia. But this is not how Palestinians, or how we Palestinians, understand ourselves. In Before the Flood, I resisted the imposed framework by telling the story of a family, not as an isolated narrative, but as a window into a much longer historical continuum. The story begins in Beit Daras, my village, a village that, like hundreds of others, was destroyed during the Nakba, a short passage from the book. When Ibrahim and his wife took their children and fled Beit Daras for the last time, it was engulfed in smoke, gunfire, explosions, and the screams of dying villagers. At first, he thought Hamame would be safer for a short stay. He trusted, like most Palestinians, that they would all soon return home. But a few days later, Hamame and all the other villages around Beit Daras fell, one after the other, to advancing Zionist militias. Since Yaffa, one of the closest major cities, had already fallen, the only rational path was to flee south, to Gaza, where the Egyptian army remained strong and most of the survivors of the ongoing onslaught were gathering. After a few days' journey, the family arrived at Shuja'iyah. The old Gaza neighborhood overflowed with desperate refugees seeking food and shelter. That scene, I'm sure, is very familiar to all of you, of events that are happening today. This is why we call this the second Nakba. But Beit Daras was not an abstract place. It was a living community shaped by centuries of history. Its fields, its homes, its social structures all reflected a continuity that long preceded the arrival of Zionism. The village existed within a broader historical landscape shaped by successive empires, the Ottomans, before them the Mamluks, and earlier civilizations, but most importantly, by the indigenous inhabitants of Palestine themselves. Each empire left behind traces, but none erased the fundamental continuity of Palestinian life. The villagers adapted, resisted, and endured, maintaining their social and cultural fabric despite external pressures. This continuity is absolutely essential to understanding Palestinian identity today. It reveals that Palestinians are not merely the product of modern political developments, but part of a much deeper historical trajectory, one that cannot be reduced to a single moment or a single event. This brings us to the question of agency. Are Palestinians merely victims of history, or are they active participants in shaping it? The answer, though often obscured, should be clear. Palestinians have always exercised agency, though not always in ways that are easily recognized within dominant frameworks. Their agency is embedded in everyday acts of resilience, in the decision to remain, to rebuild, to remember. It is reflected in a deeply ingrained culture of resistance, one that is not reactive but generative, not imposed but inherited. You must have seen the devastating scenes of Palestinians fleeing from the north of Gaza to the south, and then back to the north and back to the south. And you would think, why do they keep going back? There's nothing to go back to. 92% of everything in Gaza has been destroyed. Effectively, every mosque, over 1,000, have been destroyed. The three main churches have been destroyed. Most of the hospitals, the clinics. Why do they keep going back? What drives them to keep doing this? Well, anyone else would have gathered at the Rafah border and begged the Egyptians to take them. They did not. This is what I call the code. There's a secret code that Palestinians have, and I will tell you about it in a minute. In the book, this continuity is captured through the concept of long durée, long duration, The idea that history unfolds not only through events, but through long-term structures of thought, behavior, and collective consciousness. Palestinians, I argue, are shaped by such a long-term trajectory, one that is rooted in memory, in shared experience, and in a collective commitment to survival. This is why Palestinian resistance cannot be understood as a series of isolated reactions. Are you with Hamas? Are you with Fatah? Armed resistance, non-armed resistance? We don't have that in our culture. This is a Western academic conception. It works in the West. In Palestine, muqawama is resistance, and that's what we have. We don't qualify resistance. You are either resisting or you don't resist. So this idea of armed and non-armed violence, peaceful, not peaceful, is something that I was introduced to when I came to America. In Gaza, nobody ever talks about these things. Palestinians, I argue, are shaped by a long-term trajectory, one that is rooted in memory, in shared experience, and a collective commitment to survival. This is why Palestinian resistance cannot be understood as a series of isolated reactions. It is part of a much larger historical process, one that connects past, present, and a future in a continuous narrative. Another passage from the book. Gaza's resistance throughout history has been linked to Palestinians themselves, not to the specific heroic figures we encounter now and then. We know this because of the consistency of the collective resilience of the Palestinians often invoked in the word Sumud, which does not seem to be linked to any specific period, mode of thinking, or religious belief. By the way, the word Sumud, oftentimes it is invoked in a sentimental sense. But my argument is different. Sumud for Palestinians is functional. It's something that is practiced every day. It's not something that you look at from a distance. Every act we do in Gaza is an act of Sumud. Gaza did not survive the Israeli attempt to ethnically cleanse the population because of our firepower. Everything that you see, and it was incredible what we saw, still does not qualify us to make a claim that Gaza has firepower. These are explosives and devices young people make underground. Gaza did not survive because we had enough food. You know what happened, the famine, which is continuing up to this point. We did not survive because anybody came to our aid. No one did. No one. They survived because of their Sumud. They managed to translate their Sumud into a functional tool that allowed them to actually survive. And that's what makes them so special. And that's what makes them, what compels us to study these new Palestinian phenomenon. They are not people who need to be taught how to resist. They are people who need to teach us how to resist, regardless of what space we find ourselves in. Otherwise, how can one explain the Gazan legendary resistance against the Romans, the Crusaders, Napoleon's military campaign, the British, and finally, Israeli settler colonialism? The perplexing thing in all of this is that in terms of its topographic formation, Gaza was never truly ready for these kinds of wars and sieges. It's flat. There's very little by way of natural protection for anybody fighting in Gaza. A flat, small coastal area, it was always vulnerable to invaders who attacked from the sea, charged from the desert, and converged from every direction. Yet Gaza and the rest of Palestine always found a way to resist. To fight Alexander, Gazans built artificial hills from mounds of dirt. In later wars, they dug massive trenches. When modern warfare made these tactics ineffectual, they dug tunnels. Geography and landscape can be a blessing or a curse to those fending off foreign invasions. But an ingredient far more precious is required for resistance to matter, the human spirit. The same factor which compelled Batis and his people to fight Alexander the Great, with the determination to vanquish the ruthless Macedonians. That same spirit compelled Ahab, the main character in the book, who also happened to be my cousin, to dig tunnels all around his shoddy refugee camp in order to keep the enemy at bay. But beyond these conceptual frameworks, there is something more immediate, more personal, and more difficult to articulate. There is a reason we tell stories that goes beyond theory, beyond academic language, beyond even political necessity. We tell stories because we must survive. In the course of writing Before the Flood, I was confronted with this profound reality that storytelling itself had become an act of survival. Entire families were being erased, killed, displaced, scattered. Yet their stories persisted, carried forward by those who remained. This persistence is not accidental. It reflects a deliberate collective effort to resist erasure, not through force, but through memory. In my own family, loss has always been immense. Generations have experienced displacement, violence, and death. Yet within this loss, there is always continuity. During the genocide in Gaza, my family was shattered. Over 100 members of my immediate and extended family were killed. Not distant names, not statistics, peoples whose lives were intertwined with mine in ways that cannot be fully explained. Children, women, doctors, teachers, my sister. Here's a passage from the book. I struggled to define the single most critical event of our history, if any existed, that could serve as the starting point of our historical trajectory. This is when my sister Souma, one of Gaza's most beloved medical doctors, was assassinated by the Israeli army on October 9, 2024. While on her way back from Al-Nasr Hospital in Khan Yunis. I say assassinated because she was the 166th doctor and 987th medical worker to be deliberately killed by Israel up to that date. Part of the Israeli plan to annex our land and dismantle all aspects of Palestinian lives and societal continuity. After days of mourning, it dawned on me that Souma, in her beauty, cleverness, wisdom, patience, and yes, courage and sacrifice, had always represented the single moment that determined the history of our people. Souma, or the representation of all the Soumas of our history, including the history yet to be written, gives us meaning, inspires us, and grants us hope and courage. End of passage. But even during periods of profound destruction and loss, new children are born. They are given the names of those who were lost, not merely as a gesture of remembrance, but as a continuation of their legacy. I mean, the interesting thing about this is that of the many members of my family, and I'm sure with numerous other families in Gaza, there's already been marriages or new children who were born. It's been, what, 2.5 years now. And already there is the name Ihab and Hamdi and Omar and Zain. There is a Ala. The Ala is my cousin's daughter. She was killed with her husband and son Zain. And then one of her sisters gave birth and named the baby Ala. And then the second Ala was also killed. And now the family is talking about who is going to be the one granted the name Ala in the future. So even the way we name our children is just our way of insisting on the continuity of our collective memory. This practice reflects a fundamentally different relationship with history. For Palestinians, history is not a distant past. It is a living presence, carried forward through names, through stories, through the very fabric of everyday life. This continuity extends beyond individuals to cultural practices as well. Consider tatris. I saw a lot of beautiful tatris outside in the market area, Palestinian embroidery. Its patterns are intricate, symbolic, and deeply rooted in history. Yet many who wear these patterns cannot fully explain their meanings. They inherit them just as they inherit their names, cultural references, customs, and collective memory. This inheritance is not passive. It's an act of preservation, of transmission, of continuity. It reflects a deeper understanding of history, not as something to be analyzed from a distance, but as something to be lived, embodied, and carried forward. It is within this context that we must understand the resilience and the samud of the Palestinian people. Their strength does not lie in military power, nor in political institutions, nor even in intellectual discourse alone. I notice many Palestinian intellectuals fall into the trap of humanizing our people. We don't need to humanize anything. We are beyond human already, and we are beyond courageous and strong and beautiful the way we are. If they are dehumanizing us, the onus is on them to see us the way we are, not on us to try to beautify ourselves to fit whatever criteria they have in mind. This inheritance is not passive. It's an act of preservation, of transmission, of continuity. It reflects a deeper understanding of history, not as something to be analyzed from a distance, but as something to be lived, embodied, and carried forward. It is within this context we must understand the resilience of the Palestinian people. Their strength does not lie in military power, nor in political institutions, not even in intellectual discourse alone. It lies in something far more fundamental, a collective consciousness shaped by memory, by shared experience, by an unwavering commitment to existence. History, therefore, is ultimately shaped not by weapons, but by ideas, memories, and communal aspirations. This is the foundation of Palestinian resilience. It is also the reason why Palestinians cannot be easily defeated. Not because they possess superior power, but because they are anchored in something that cannot be destroyed, a collective code. A collective code. It's that shared understanding of who they are, who we are, where they come from, and why they must continue. And this, ultimately, is why we write. We write to remember. We write to resist. We write to survive. And above all, we write to assert that we exist not as an abstraction, not as victims, not as footnotes in someone else's history or story, but as a people with our own narrative, our own continuity, and our own presence in the world. And as long as that narrative continues to be told in whatever form, by whatever means, the attempt to erase us will never succeed. Thank you.
1: What you just heard was the keynote address delivered by Dr. Ramzi Baroud, Palestinian historian, journalist, and editor of the Palestine Chronicle, speaking on Why Do We Tell Stories at an event held on May 9, 2026, organized by Pacifica Station, KPFK in Los Angeles, California. 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Thanks for listening. 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Until we meet next week, peace on earth.
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0: From Pacifica Radio in San Francisco, this is the Best of Flashpoints. I'm Dennis Bernstein. This week on the Best of Flashpoints, a powerful new edition of the Electronic Intifada newscast with Nora Barros-Friedman. Also, Jorge Torres, campaign director with Endeline, the National Day Labor Organizing Network. He's in Newark, New Jersey, coordinating community support for the hunger strikers being brutalized by ICE in their little dungeons, and a powerful and courageous protest against the genocide going on now by Israel, supported by the United States. We'll talk to some arrested folks who were blockading the weapon shipment to the genocide. All this and more on the Best of Flashpoints. Stay tuned.
1: This is the Electronic Intifada Newscast. I'm Nora Barros-Friedman, Associate Editor at the Electronic Intifada. It's day 965 of Israel's genocide in Gaza. Here's a brief summary of some of the latest developments this week in Palestine and Lebanon. Israel escalated its attacks on Gaza this week, killing Palestinian children, men, and women, as its army bombed dozens of villages in Lebanon and issued a forced displacement order for an entire region in the south. In central Gaza City on Wednesday night, as families tried to celebrate the first day of Eid al-Adha, Israel carried out a massacre with an airstrike on a residential building, killing at least 10 Palestinians, five of them children, and wounding at least 18 others. Footage from journalist Salah Ziara shows the building on fire, with children being pulled from the wreckage and others laying on stretchers in ambulances. A witness at the scene described how families were gathered together when missiles suddenly rained down on them, leaving body parts and wounded people scattered around as civil defense and ambulance crews struggled to pull the injured from beneath the rubble. Israel carried out a series of airstrikes on Gaza City on Tuesday, killing at least three people and wounding nearly two dozen others. The Electronic Intifada's contributor, Mohammed Assad, filmed the scene in the aftermath of an Israeli attack on the Rimal neighborhood of Gaza City as crowds of people poured into the streets. Mohammed Oda, who was just appointed the commander of the Qassam Brigades, Hamas's armed wing, was killed in a strike on a residential building along with his wife and two sons. Oda replaced Izzedine al-Haddad, who was assassinated in an Israeli attack last week. Israel also attacked the Maghazi refugee camp on Tuesday in central Gaza, killing at least five Palestinians, including a 25-year-old photojournalist, Fadi al-Maghari. Al-Maghari was killed in an Israeli drone strike after an Israel-backed armed militia entered the camp and caused residents to panic. Witnesses told Dropsite News that people were attempting to flee through a narrow passage when the strike killed five. Dropsite's contributor Mohammed Ahmed interviewed an eyewitness who said that the attack was a repeat of an incident in April when at least 10 Palestinians were killed in a raid by the Israeli army backing the collaborator militia. Quote, as usual, the militia raided the residential area of al-Maghazi camp, he said. This is the second time that the militia has entered this area. People left their houses to see what was happening because there was a high intensity of fire. The army started firing and the troops started shooting, the witness said.
2: هذه الميليشيا خشت على المنطقة الشرقية لمخيم المغازي هذه المرة الثانية الميليشيا بتخش في هذه المنطقة الناس طلعت على باب الدار تشوف ايش في لانه كان كثافة نار عالية بقت الجيش يطخ وبقت القوات تطخ بالاضافة انه المدينة بقت تستهدف فجأة ضربوهم صاروخ زن يعني استشهدوا اربع شباب وثلاثة في حالة خطيرة.
1: On Monday, Israel used two helicopter gunships to attack tents for displaced people in the Mawasi area of Khan Yunis. The attack killed a six-year-old child, Muna Abu Libda, who was recovering from a broken arm. Footage of Muna's father in agonizing grief, mourning over her small body, was filmed by reporter Mahmoud Bassam. A 31-year-old woman, Hanan Abdel Nasser Mahmoud, was also killed in the strike. Local reporters say that she was breastfeeding her newborn baby when she was killed. Her infant, Mohammed, was severely injured and required emergency amputation on his little left leg. Journalist Ibrahim Moharab captured footage of Mohammed in the hospital. Reports say that his leg was buried with his mother's body. A 15-year-old child, Fatima Mohammed Abdulhadi Al-Khatib, was in critical condition from the same Israeli attack and died the next day from her injuries, according to the Wafa news agency. Israel attacked the Nuseirat refugee camp on Monday night, according to Wafa, forcing families out into the streets. Photos by Mohammed Kadoha show small children carrying even smaller children in their arms. The next morning, journalist Fadl Imgari documented extensive destruction Israel inflicted on the camp following airstrikes that targeted two residential blocks. Israel attacked Nuseirat early Sunday morning, killing three Palestinians, including a couple and their baby, a one-year-old named Osama. Also on Sunday, a Palestinian man was killed by Israeli gunfire in Jabalia in northern Gaza. And the body of an eight-year-old boy, Hani Abdullah Shakshak, was found inside a tent in northwestern Gaza on Sunday after he was injured and reported missing following heavy Israeli shelling. The boy had apparently been wounded in the shelling and ran to a nearby tent, seeking safety and help from others. People had already fled the area, according to reporters, and Hani remained inside the tent alone and injured, and eventually bled out. Reporter Saeed Hezbollah captured footage of Hani's father mourning his son after his body was found. After a long search that lasted nearly 24 hours, Hezbollah stated, quote, his family lived between fear and hope, searching for him everywhere, but he remained alone inside the tent, bleeding until he succumbed to his injuries and was found martyred. Israel continued to target and attack Palestinian police and security forces this week, intending to spread disorder and chaos throughout Gaza. On Saturday, five police officers and personnel were killed when Israel bombed a police post with at least two missiles in the Al-Tuam area in northern Gaza, according to the General Directorate of Police. Gaza's Interior Ministry stated that Sabar Abdul Rahman Jarboa, a child bystander, was also killed in the strike. The ministry said that Israel has killed 42 police officers and personnel since the start of the so-called ceasefire in October 2025, in yet another flagrant violation of what Israel agreed to, and with total impunity. Quote, the occupation would not have been able to commit this bloody massacre were it not for the silence of the mediators and the international community regarding the occupation's ongoing crimes against the police and civilians in the Gaza Strip, the Interior Ministry stated. Reporter Abdel Sabah filmed footage of those killed and wounded in the Israeli attack being taken to the hospital. The Gaza government media office said that as of Wednesday and since the fraudulent ceasefire came into effect nearly 8 months ago, Israel has committed more than 3,000 grave breaches and violations of the agreement. At least 910 Palestinians have been killed, more than 2,700 have been injured, and at least 82 have been abducted by Israeli forces. Furthermore, only 36% of the agreed-upon amount of humanitarian and relief aid have reached Gaza, and only about a third of all humanitarian and medical evacuation permissions have been granted, marking, the media office says, quote, a clear continuation of the policy of restriction and the obstruction of humanitarian movement and travel. And new analysis by Forensic Architecture, published in DropSite News, says that Israel has built more than 25 kilometers of earthen barriers inside Gaza since the so-called ceasefire. Israel has been fortifying military bases in the eastern part of the territory it controls and constructing a physical barrier walling off Palestinians from most of the Gaza Strip, according to the research, which draws on satellite imagery and other data. In January, findings by Forensic Architecture showed Israel had begun constructing berms, which are large, raised mounds of earth, to create a physical separation between the area it controls and the area that the Palestinian population has been forced into, DropSite reports. Quote, the latest findings show that the berms have been extended to create a mostly unbroken wall. Much of the berm runs west of the yellow line, going even deeper into Palestinian territory. In places like Jabalia, the Israeli military has created a buffer zone along the yellow line, destroying everything in a 300-meter vicinity and creating an effective no-man's land west of the line. Abdeljawad Omar, an assistant professor at Birzeit University in the West Bank and a guest on the Electronic Intifada livestream, told DropSite News that, quote, this is the danger of reading the ceasefire as an event rather than as a phase. It allows the slow violence of fortification, encroachment, and engineered uninhabitability to proceed under the cover of a word that promises its end. This is the whole grammar of settler colonial space in miniature, Omar added. The line is never where the line is said to be. The yellow line, like the green line before it, like every cartographic fiction Israel has authored, exists in order to be exceeded. It is drawn not to mark a limit, but to generate the next transgression of that limit. Control of 53% becomes control of 60%, becomes the buffer that eats 300 meters more. DropSite adds that Israel has also fortified newly constructed military bases along the yellow line, the analysis shows, by clearing the surrounding rubble, paving roads leading to the bases, adding new structures, and building even higher berms as a protective wall around the bases. There are a total of 38 Israeli military bases east of the yellow line that are currently operational, according to Forensic Architecture. The higher berms are flattened on top, creating a walkway for patrol and surveillance. An image posted on May 8th shows a new Israeli military base at what was the Bani Suhaila roundabout in Khan Yunis, a new built-up area amidst a complete moonscape of rubble and flattened earth. The report says that it has a high berm perimeter, paving, and security towers. Turning to the occupied West Bank, Israeli forces killed a Palestinian man, Nasser Ali Kamel al-Sadi, in the Jenin refugee camp on Tuesday. The army had invaded the camp and shot al-Sadi in the thigh, causing him to bleed out before paramedics could reach him, according to the director of the Jenin governmental hospital. Also on Tuesday, a 13-year-old Palestinian child was attacked and injured by Israeli soldiers during a raid into the town of Bani Naim near Al-Khalil. The Palestine Red Crescent Society said its teams transported the boy to the hospital after he was shot with a rubber-coated bullet. In Masafer Yatta, Israeli settlers attacked Palestinians, vandalized their property, and cut down trees in one of the villages, while Israeli forces shot Palestinians with stun grenades during the attack. A 16-year-old child, Mohammed Aziz al-Hatalin, was injured, according to the Anadolu news agency. Further north, Anadolu reported, settlers invaded the village of Salem near Nablus and attempted to set fire to agricultural crops during the peak harvest season, but residents managed to extinguish the fire before it spread. On Wednesday, also in Masafer Yatta, an Israeli settler attacked a Palestinian mother and her child in the hamlet of Khirbet al-Merkez. An eyewitness said that the settler physically beat up the mother and her child after breaking into her family's home. Israeli forces assaulted a man during a raid on the Zawata area west of Nablus, according to the Palestine Red Crescent Society. Israeli settlers beat a Palestinian man and sprayed him with pepper spray in Beita, south of Nablus, while nearby the Israeli army stormed the village of Awarta, firing tear gas, stun grenades, and live ammunition. A similar raid was carried out in Al-Mughayr, near Ramallah, according to the Wafa News Agency. Meanwhile, the Israeli government announced that it intends to build a defense ministry complex, including an Israeli army museum, a military recruitment office, and an office for the defense minister inside the compound that belongs to UNRWA, the UN Agency for Palestine Refugees. The compound, which is in the Sheikh Jarrah neighborhood in East Jerusalem, was seized and stolen by Israel in January. This is the latest in a series of escalatory attacks on the agency. Israeli media reported that the UN warned Israel that the continued seizure of the compound could invoke a provision that allows legal disputes between the UN and member states to be referred to the International Court of Justice in The Hague. UN spokesperson Stefan Dujarric remarked that, quote, UNRWA is an integral part of the United Nations, and the UNRWA Sheikh Jarrah compound remains United Nations premises. These unprecedented and escalatory measures against UNRWA are a breach of the inviolability of United Nations premises. Israel's UN ambassador, Danny Danon, shrugged off the warnings and said that Israel, quote, will not be deterred by legal threats. In Lebanon, more than 50 people were killed in a 36-hour period between Tuesday and Wednesday alone as Israel escalated its rampage of the south. On Tuesday, on the eve of the Eid holiday, Israel carried out more than 110 airstrikes across more than 20 towns and villages in southern Lebanon and the western Bekaa Valley, according to local journalists. Entire residential blocks were flattened, including in Burj al-Shamali, the Palestinian refugee camp on the outskirts of Tyre in southern Lebanon, with a child pulled bloodied from the rubble. For more on the situation on the ground in Lebanon, our contributor Rokaya Shamsuddin filed this report for the Electronic Intifada on Wednesday evening.
3: This is Rokaya Shamsuddin reporting for the Electronic Intifada. Israel has launched a massive coordinated aerial assault across southern Lebanon and the Bekaa Valley in recent days, striking dozens of towns and villages in relentless waves with no end in sight. The latest escalation features an intense campaign of bombardment alongside sweeping force displacement orders targeting the historic coastal city of Sur, its surrounding neighborhoods, and adjacent Palestinian refugee camps. In less than 24 hours, Israeli forces conducted over 180 airstrikes against more than 60 villages and towns in South Lebanon and the Bekaa Valley, signaling a drastic expansion of its attacks. The human toll of this relentless bombing campaign continues to mount rapidly, with over 3,000 victims of Israeli's aggression since the 2nd of March, and at least 30 people killed, many of them women and children, across the southern region and Bekaa in a single day. In the village of Shokin in South Lebanon, an Israeli airstrike completely destroyed a residential home, wiping out three members of the Hashim family, a father, a mother, and their son. Additional heavy strikes have targeted towns deeper inland, including Zifta in the city of Nabatiyyah. As Israel systematically targets civilian infrastructure and residential quarters in an effort to inflict as much damage on the native population as possible. These forced displacement orders, coming on the heels of one of the deadliest and most intense periods of bombardment in recent weeks, have triggered a fresh wave of displacement among residents who have already survived months of Israeli attacks. For the people of Sur and the neighboring Palestinian refugee camps, who share a long, interconnected history of resisting Israeli occupation, this latest offensive is viewed not as an isolated act of Israeli aggression, but as a continuation of a collective struggle for liberation and survival against a U.S.-backed colonial campaign designed to strip them of their connection to the land of South Lebanon. With the Israeli military suffering mounting casualties on the border, many suspect that Israel may soon expand its campaign of terror to Beirut. On the ground in South Lebanon, invading forces are being repeatedly bogged down in fierce, close-contact battles with resistance fighters and targeted by devastating Hezbollah FPV drones. unable to deliver on its political promises to safely return northern settlers or crush the resistance, the Israeli command appears increasingly likely to resort to punitive, large-scale bombings of the capital to mask its operational failures and lack of strategic progress.
1: That was Rokhaya Shamsuddin reporting for the Electronic Intifada from Lebanon on Wednesday. We've published many features in the last week, but today we're highlighting Endless Displacement, Endless Nakba by Malak Hejazi, writing from Gaza. Hejazi profiles Palestinian refugees, a woman in Gaza, a woman in the West Bank, and a woman in Lebanon, all three of them struggling to return home to historic Palestine. In Lebanon, Lilian Samraoui, a journalist who reports on Palestinian refugee camp life in Lebanon, tells us about her roots in Al-Kabri, a village in northern Palestine near Aqqa. Lilian was born in a refugee camp in Beirut, growing up in Burj al-Barajne, where the streets are narrow and infrastructure is hazardous, Hejazi writes. Quote, her family's story of dispossession and dislocation has been passed down through the generations. How they left, how they lived in tents, and how their land was stolen from them. She has never seen it. She wouldn't be allowed. In Gaza, 84-year-old Nakba survivor Jamila Abu al-Kumsan tells Hejazi that she still remembers being lifted onto a mule when she was five. They came quickly, she told the Electronic Intifada. There was shooting and killing. People were afraid. The village emptied. We left with a pot and some clothes. That was all. She and two of her brothers were too young to walk. Their parents followed on foot. They left their village of Deir Sunayd behind, which she remembers as full of orchards and vineyards. Beautiful. The village, just north of the current boundary of the Gaza Strip, has a recorded history that dates back to the late 16th century, when its 66 inhabitants paid taxes on a number of crops. Deir Sunayd was known for its wells and fields of oranges, okra, and sugarcane. One of Jamila's older brothers, Tawfiq, would wake before dawn, load the harvest onto a mule, and take it from the village to Gaza's markets. In October 1948, Israeli forces bombed the village and took control of the area. By the end of that month, or in early November, all residents had been forcibly displaced. Jamila has never returned. The Nakba, Arabic for catastrophe, happened over 1947 and 1948, when around two-thirds of the Palestinian population at the time were displaced from their homes, lands, and country, 750,000 of them winding up as UN-registered refugees. It is commemorated on May 15th every year and is often understood as a single exceptional moment in history. It has not been. The United Nations describes what followed as an ongoing process of dispossession and displacement through settlements, evictions, land confiscation, and home demolitions, one that continues to the present day. Jamila's family first settled in Beit Lahia in the northern Gaza Strip with relatives. She later moved to Nuseirat, where she lived with her brother's family while her parents remained behind in Beit Lahia. She remembers living in a tent in a camp where shelters were numbered and families were assigned plots. It was like now, she told the Electronic Intifada from her son Mohammed's apartment in the Al Nasser neighborhood of Gaza City, where she currently lives. Her body, she said, could no longer bear the strain of having to live in a tent. When the Israeli bombing reached Sheikh Radwan in October 2023, buildings began collapsing on residents. She called her son Ala, a doctor at Al-Quds Hospital, Jamila told the Electronic Intifada, and told him she was scared. He urged her to come to the hospital, even though it was already full of displaced families. She left with her daughter, Nahed, 43, who is unmarried and lives with her, taking nothing, not even a change of clothes. When the Israeli military issued evacuation threats against the hospital and struck

0: lost my mind, she said. 75 years after her first displacement, she had been displaced again, just like the first time, and endured another series of displacements. She now lives in a rented apartment with her son, Mohammed, and his family of seven in the Al Nasser neighborhood of Gaza City. She says she feels trapped inside, as the apartment is on the fifth floor and she is unable to go up and down the stairs. But she added, it is still better than living in a tent. This is a major Nakba, she said. No home, no belongings, no place to sit. We are lost. Our lives are gone. She tells her grandchildren that what they are living through is worse than the first Nakba. She was five when she was first lifted onto that mule. She is still being displaced. Those are excerpts from Endless Displacement, Endless Nakba by Malak Hijazi, writing from Gaza on electronicintifada.net. And now, as we always do, we wanted to highlight people expressing joy, determination, and reclamation across Palestine and around the world. In Gaza, music teacher Ahmed Muin Abu Amsha introduced us to his new student, six-year-old Hala. He says, quote, when she sings, you can hear innocence, softness, and the beautiful spirit of a child in every note. I was truly happy when I heard her voice for the first time. So we sang together, and I decided the world deserves to hear her too. Look at how small she is. Look at how beautiful her soul is. In the middle of everything happening around us, children in Gaza still carry music inside their hearts.
1: Once again, this is Hala. Hala, she's 6 years old. So she is the sister of Bayan.
2: Hi,
1: so
2: Rianne.
1: She has a beautiful voice. So I'm gonna let you hear her voice. Anyway.

صحاك الشوق من

0: 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As always, go to electronicintifada.net for much more, especially to read our new features by our brave writers in Gaza. You've been listening to the Electronic Intifada's newscast. I'm Nora Barrows-Friedman. 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
1: And you're listening to Flashpoints on Pacifica Radio. My name is Dennis Bernstein. We're going to begin in Newark, New Jersey. Hopefully we'll be able to talk to our guest, Jorge Torres, who just got some of the same treatment that the Senator Andy Kim got a couple of days ago, trying to keep the peace at this ICE joint. There is a hunger strike going on. Hunger strikers, day laborers who do some of the hardest work in this country, are been arrested and brutalized by ICE, and that is where we start the show today. We've got him now, Jorge Torres. Welcome to Flashpoints. How are you doing? You got that stuff out of your eyes?
2: Yes. How are you? How is everything? Thank you for having me. We are here in the middle of everything.
1: Tell us what's going on. Set the scene for us. Tell us what's happening there. What's happening? Remind people what's happening with the hunger strikers, and give us an idea of what the situation is.
2: We have more than 200 strikers. We count today that it was around 250. We were told by community families that are outside. But today, especially, they got a lot of replenishment from ICE officials and securities. They got pepper spray.

0: and they were also beaten by security guards of the GEO group that owns this Delaney Hall detention center's jail that we call the concentration camp. Today, three participants of the hunger strike are released. We are very happy about it. The demands are moving forward. The ICE has not released the permit for Governor Mike Sherrill to go in yet. Some senators have shown up and do visitations. But we are still waiting for the release of everyone. Couple vans, I will say, with people has been transferred, and we had heard that the vans are going to be moving to Louisiana at the moment.
1: Oh, so they're going to forcibly move the hunger strikers to Louisiana? Is that what you're saying?
0: Some of them, probably 20 people were transferred to Louisiana.
1: Wow.
0: Yeah. So the strikers, they're maintaining site positive. They are trying to hold it as much as possible. After today, it's going to be really tough because they were being very aggressive to the strikers. Today, I am seeing a crowd that probably, I will say, around 60 or 70 police, ICE agents, what's up, brother? ICE agents with a tank covering the entry of ICE facilities.
1: Do you set a tank, an armored patrol carrier is there as well?
0: It's a big tank with almost 60 ICE agents covering the entry and trying to protect the GEO group when they transferring bands to different states.
1: Wow. Tell us about why people are hunger striking. Tell us about some of the conditions that led to this hunger strike.
0: Yeah, definitely. One of the main conditions was almost a judge got to see 70 cases in one day. They got to the food is super bad. Food has been with worms. We have heard that also the food has been reheated like 7 times in order for them to be able to eat. The water, Newark has a problem of water itself in the whole town, and now it is a big issue for the inmates to drink some of this water, and now the water is even worse.
1: Wow. I understand there have been some suicides. What's that about?
0: We haven't heard much about that. There's people that is desperate, of course, but at least at this point, we haven't heard nothing about that in this campaign.
1: Okay. So again, you're in front of this ICE jail. There's a tank there. You're saying that there's dozens of ICE agents trying to guard the folks who want to transfer the prisoners out of that prison. What started the hunger strike? Was it the bad food? I guess those are the relatives in the background chanting?
0: Yes. There's a lot of relatives and a lot of protesters that has been here for the past six days or 7 days. So we are in deeply concerned about what's going on inside. But what it had started is a bunch of issues. It's not just one issue. It's the issue of not getting good food. It's the issue of the lack of visitation. They canceled the visitation hours whenever they want. So things like that. When they got very sick, we have people that has had COVID that has been very dangerous and sick inside, and they got is just a Tylenol. So those are the conditions that we are having in this jail. And what we have seen basically is the increase of supporters from other states. We have seen people from Connecticut, New York, and also New Jersey at this point. I will say more than 100 to 200 people are showing up right now in a way of protesting.
1: And they're protesting now. And I guess that includes a number of family members.
0: Yes, yes, yes.
1: And are the family members now organizing? Are they trying to take actions? We did notice that it got the attention of Senator Andy Kim a couple of days ago. He was there, like you. He was pepper sprayed and got a dose of what I guess ICE is willing to do to anybody who wants to bear witness to this. So where does the protest go now? How will you continue this? What kinds of things are you going to try and do to call attention to this suffering?
0: We're going to do vigils on Saturdays. A vigil happened in the morning on Saturday. We are calling for more elected officials, senators specifically, for all over the country to bring issues. We are calling the media to bring issues to this. And also, it is working. It is bringing a lot of attention in a national level, but it's also some people that has been released. So we are feeling that something that starts with an idea is just getting bigger and bigger and bigger.
1: And could you just say a little bit about the work that the day laborers do? They're in jail now, but these are people who do some of the hardest work in this country, right? Tell us about that.
0: Yeah, of course. They are warming up pizzas, making pizzas, cleaning the bathrooms, doing laundries inside. Some of them even forced, but they haven't get paid. This place was closed under the Obama administration because of labor issues. So now it's just, you know, this is going back to the same situation.
1: And would you say that the people who are representing ICE, are they acting in a racist way? Is the language that you hear from these folks? What happens when you try and talk to them about the situation?
0: Of course, definitely. They are seeing, they are acting in a racist way because they are seeing that when they're not acting the same when they're seeing someone that is white than someone that is a person of color. They are being more aggressive towards people, arresting people in the streets towards people that are black and brown.
1: I
0: wanted to also express my gratitude for opening up this interview for us. Thank you so much for bringing attention to this issue.
1: Thank you for talking with us. Jorge Torres, we want to keep in touch with you, and we appreciate the great work that Endelon does. That's the National Day Labor Organizing Network, who helps to organize undocumented workers and represent them, and that's why you are there. Many of these folks who are now on hunger strike are a part of Endelon, and we understand how important the work that you do is, so we thank you for joining us on Flashpoints. Please keep us posted. And that was Jorge Torres, as I said, campaign director and community organizer with Endelon. That's the National Day Labor Organizing Network. He is in Newark, where we were talking to him, coordinating community support for the hunger strikers. You heard there's a tank there now. They are doing what they often do. They're starting to move people around, take them to other places, so the families have a difficult time in tracking them down. We're going to leave it right there, but just for now, we're going to be right on top of this subject for you listening to Flashpoints on Pacifica Radio. Well, you may have heard that over the weekend, dozens of anti-genocide activists were arrested in New Jersey, blockading these endless weapon shipments en route to be used in the ongoing genocide in Palestine, now in Lebanon. And the Israelis are, as clearing cities, or they're trying to in Lebanon. We're watching all this unfold. We're going to talk to a couple of those activists who are going to join us in a moment. But here's some sound that's been being circulated widely. The Middle East Eye was on the ground for these actions that took place over the weekend in terms of resisting this weapons flow. Let's listen to a little bit of that sound. Then we're going to talk to some folks who were there protesting.
2: This autonomous collective of activists are blocking this main road outside of a port in Elizabeth, New Jersey, in hopes to block a weapons shipment that's headed to Israel. Police have just arrived on scene, but it is not going to be easy for those officers to move these activists because they have chained themselves not only to each other, but under these vehicles onto the street.
3: If we are able to save one life, then it's worth our effort, and if we're able to change one mind, it's worth our effort. I do this as an act of faith. We are expecting today to prevent the flow of weapons to Israel. Our tax dollars are going to fund the genocide, and it needs to stop. It needs to stop now. Consequences are nothing compared to what's going on in Palestine. So it's inconsequential whatever happens to me. We don't know what will happen to us because the rule of law has been completely destroyed in this country.
1: And that was some sound that the Middle East Eye gathered on the ground, being widely distributed. We're joined now by three of the folks who were there who got arrested: Maiwa Willoughby, Danny Kramer, and Katie Church. We welcome the three of you. We really are interested to hear what brought you to New Jersey to resist that arms flow. Let me start with you, Maiwa. Could you tell us just a little bit about yourself and the motivating force that carried you to get arrested over the weekend?
4: So I guess a little bit about myself. I grew up in Houston, Texas. And when I was in high school, I did a program that took high school students to Israel and basically did a program that was very similar to Birthright, but you couldn't be Jewish specifically to do this program. It was for non-Jewish students from the 14th Congressional District. It was to ostensibly introduce people to Israeli culture and to bring us on board with the project of Israel. And I was very young. I was 16 at the time, and I definitely found myself swept up in a lot of propaganda. And ultimately, I went and was politicized in college and found myself learning a lot more than I had known. And I decided to go and live in Palestine. And I saw a lot and learned a lot and ultimately decided that it was absolutely impossible for me to do nothing if I lived in America. The collusion of capital with genocide was masquerading as business as usual. And I just felt like it could not proceed uninterrupted. It felt like a matter of urgency. And well, yeah.
1: So fast forward, what exactly were you doing? How did you resist? And what was it like to be arrested in the face of sort of acting to end a genocide? What was the heart of the matter?
4: Yeah, we blockaded the terminal specifically where shipments were being transferred by Zim and Maersk to stop the transfer of weapons. Like I said, the collusion of capital with genocide masquerades as business as usual, and we can't allow that to go uninterrupted. We blockaded that in honor of a future that rejects one where there will be no more Palestinians, there will be no more people of Congo. We said it's not going to be a death sentence to be born in a different country. We blockaded the terminal to stop the transport of weapons, parts, and ammunition. It was pretty matter of fact, I believe.
1: And what did you do to get arrested?
4: We chained ourselves to different vehicles, a boat, a RV, and a truck. We used very difficult implements to disassemble, to chain ourselves to these vehicles, and we stayed there as long as we could until we were individually extracted.
1: Let me bring you in, Katie Church. Could you just say a little bit about yourself and what it felt like to get arrested and the driving force behind it?
5: Thank you. I echo a lot of what Mayowa has said, and some of it being that it was very, very matter of fact that rallies and protests aren't working. Congress keeps okaying more and more weapons packages to Israel. The most dangerous places in the world to be a child are Palestine, the Democratic Republic of the Congo, and the Sudan. And without U.S. weapons, these children would be safer. And none of the things that they tell us are the things that we're allowed to or that we should use in order to have our voice heard or our, you know, human rights protected are working. And so we need to use our bodies to do that.
1: Did you chain yourself down or lock down?
5: I did not. Okay. No, but I was able to remain with the 9 people who were chained down for a good chunk of the time, which allowed me to be able to sort of see what was happening as the cops swept the area of legal aid and the media weren't allowed close by. So I was able to stay and sort of see what was happening and help to narrate that for the people who were locked down.
1: That sounds important. Danny Kramer, tell us what was the driving force for you, what brought you there, and what it was like, what it meant to you to get arrested.
6: Yeah. So my name is Danny. I use he, him pronouns. I'm 19. And this was actually my second time getting arrested at the Port of Elizabeth this year. I was arrested also trying to block trucks at Elizabeth Port back in October. We were a lot closer to this and we're targeting this specific terminal. 1,000 tons of military cargo go through Elizabeth Port to the IDF per week. And this specific terminal had Maersk and Zim. Maersk is the second largest weapons company in the world. I feel very strongly that any human being who sees what is happening in the world right now has a responsibility to try and stop what is happening by any means necessary. And so myself and 8 other people used devices like Maya was talking about and locked ourselves to different vehicles that were in the road so that the trucks carrying these weapons could not pass.
1: Now you were locked down and they had to use equipment to arrest you. How did they cut you so that they could take you and arrest you? And what was it? Did you talk? Did you have a little dialogue with was it ICE or whoever was doing the cutting and arresting?
6: Yeah, Yeah.
1: What did you talk about?
6: So it was Port Authority who arrested us. Obviously, best practice is not to be very chatty with the police arresting you. But there was definitely, like, one moment where when they were, I personally was attached to one of the vans that we had. And when they were trying to get us out from under that, he, you know, was doing, you know, the cop thing of being like, oh, you know, you're here for your thing. And I'm just doing my job, which is, you know, a silly thing for any agent of the state to be saying right now. I'm just doing my job. And so, you know, I told him, you're an agent of the state. You're complicit in doing your job. And he was like, oh, well, I sure hope not. And the police are definitely very uncaring. And in any instance in which I've ever been at this action or any other, the police definitely regard any attempt to explain to them why we're here and why we're doing this as silly and ridiculous. To the question of what, how they, like, got us out, they had to use a bunch of different tools. I know they broke multiple saw blades trying to saw us out. Myself and the person I was attached to could, like, feel the sparks as they attempted to, like, chainsaw through the pipe we were attached to.
1: And were you afraid? Did you get scared? How do you gather the courage to take this kind of action?
4: I think, like, personally, that's, I feel a little bit about, like, where I have come from and where I lived. I think, like, it's just a matter of doing what you know is necessary, regardless of what fear might trick you into believing may occur. And I think fear can trick us into complacency, thinking it's safety or self-preservation. But when we look at what others are actually experiencing, not a fiction of a reality, but the reality, when we look at Gaza, when we look at the Sudan, when we look at the Congo, it's a question of, well, I must forego whatever fear I may have in order to do this thing and in service of someone else, in service of this ideal I have about the world. And I think that's where courage comes in.
1: Someone else, just tell us who you are and jump in. Just say who it is so we know if you want to add. Fear. I've heard I think the poet Muriel Rukeyser, she has a line, do I move toward form? Do I use all my fear? And trying to make fear into building blocks.
6: This is Danny. I think, like, to the question of were you afraid, I think the thing that I am afraid of and the thing we should be afraid of is being complicit or not doing enough, because the American empire is an inherently violent institution, you know, built on genocide. And if you pay taxes in America, that's what you're paying for. And being and willingly participating in the system in any way is being complicit. And I think what we should be afraid of is allowing our government to continue.
5: Yeah. This is Katie. And also recognizing that the tactics that the military uses, whether it's the militarized police or whoever, that are intentionally made to instill fear in people. And so there is a resistance in myself to like to allowing them to work that way on me. Because as you know, my comrades say, the real fear is that we are continuing to enact genocide on people and that we're destroying a planet and humanity. And that as we like stand in the face of the intentional intimidation that they want to use to allow that to continue, we're actually reclaiming a piece of humanity.
1: You're listening to Flashpoints on Pacifica Radio. We're talking to some three anti-genocide activists, I say brave anti-genocide activists, who were holding the line and were arrested as a part of a blockade in New Jersey. And it is a fact that the weapons are just endless. They can't unload them fast enough in Israel to do the damage that they're doing and continue where what appears to be a double genocide, at least in terms of Gaza and now Lebanon. Do you all think you will stay involved? Are you planning to do this again? Did you observe any, shall we say, gratuitous violence, I don't know how to put this, by those who were arresting you or others who were being arrested? And, how would you describe the overall situation? By the way, would you recommend that people join you next time, if there is a next time?
5: Yes.
1: Speak.
6: People should definitely always join in. The Port Authority weren't excessively violent with us, but I mean, it's worth noting that what's happening to the folks who just returned from the flotilla right now, and then also since we were in Jersey, what's happening at Delaney Hall right now with ICE, there's always a risk of protesters facing violence, but they weren't excessively violent with us last Friday. That's not to say they were super polite, but
5: as you pointed out, they can't unload the ships fast enough in Israel, but they also can't load them fast enough here. So if you can get yourself to a place to block that, then that might be something that's important for you to do.
1: And would I assume you all will be planning to continue to try and organize, to take actions on behalf of resisting a genocide? As you put it,
6: we definitely haven't given up. Absolutely.
1: Final thoughts before we say goodbye?
6: I think this is a part of our daily lives.
1: You always have a platform here to speak your truth. Thanks to all three of you.
5: Thank you.
1: I'm Dennis Bernstein, and we are out of here.
7: And that does it for another episode of Flashpoints. Our executive producer is Dennis Bernstein. Senior producers, Miguel Gavilan Molina and Kevin Pina. Technical producer, Rod Akil. 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

Good afternoon, and welcome to Saturday Classics on KCEI 90.1 FM Red River Taos with your host, Joanne Foreman. Igor Stravinsky, the great composer of the 20th century, once said that the 18th century composer Antonio Vivaldi wrote the same piece of music hundreds of times. If that's a bit cruel, there's also some truth to it. In those days, whether working for nobility or church, the composer was an upper servant. The notion of music as the expression of an individual, unique soul hadn't quite caught hold yet. Like a cobbler or carpenter, the composer who worked for church or court was expected to provide something new all the time. Such is the case with Antonio Vivaldi, who composed music for church and court. Here's a program of Vivaldi cello sonatas with Gheorghe Kertész and the Hungarian State Opera Chamber Orchestra, conducted by Gheorghe Kertész on a Lydian CD from 1991.

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1: Hi-yo-ho, this is Robert Mirabal, and you are listening to Cultural Energy Independent Radio, KCEI 90.1 FM Red River in Taos, a listener-supported non-commercial educational radio station creating media voices for youth, arts, and activism in northern New Mexico and southern Colorado. And that's badass.

0: Hello and welcome to the Scholar Circle, scholarcircle.org. I'm Maria Armudian. With California's elections coming in early June, we explore the races at the top of the state and local ballots. What are the issues that have dominated the campaigns? Doug Becker explores.
1: I'm Doug Becker. California has a state GDP of $4.25 trillion. This is over $1 trillion more than the second largest state, Texas. If it was its own country, it would be the fourth largest GDP in the world, just past Japan and behind only Germany, China, and the United States. It's the largest state by population with just over 39 million people. That's 12% of the U.S. total population. And it's holding a primary for state offices. Governor Gavin Newsom is term limited out, and the field for the governor's race is vast. California has a primary system where the top two in votes received will proceed to the general election regardless of party. So on today's show, we're going to explore the gubernatorial primary and the issues that California faces. Our guest is Christian Gross. He's professor of political science and public policy at the University of Southern California. He's the academic director of the USC Schwarzenegger Institute for State and Global Policy. He's the author of Independent Redistricting Commissions: Increased Voter Perceptions of Fairness, and the co-author of Local Election Administrators in the United States: The Frontline of Democracy. Christian, thanks for joining us today.
2: Yeah, thanks for having me, Doug.
1: So, first of all, this primary system California has is fairly unique, isn't it? The idea that candidates don't really run, I guess they run, with party affiliations, but there's no guarantee there's going to be a Republican and a Democrat in the general election.
2: Yeah, California has this what's called a top two primary. It's sometimes referred to as a jungle primary. It is fairly unusual. It's used in Washington State, California, and previously was used in Louisiana. And the way it works is just like you described, a bunch of candidates run in the primary. They're all on the ballot at the same time. D's, R's, other parties, they all run. And whoever gets the top two votes, somebody could end in the primary who's two Republicans, two Democrats, or more commonly a Democrat and a Republican.
1: Does that change the way that the candidates run in the primary? Do they tend to run in the primary more like they would run in the general election, or do you have that differentiation like in where candidates want to appeal to their party faithful and then try to appeal to more sort of moderates and independents?
2: Yeah, it changes it a lot. I've done some research on the top two primary, and basically at the primary stage, there's all sorts of strategies for getting through, right? The idea is you want to get 20%, 25% in this crowded of a field. There's 61 candidates total running. There's nearly 10, candidates who've held major office before. So the strategy is really to just carve out some sort of subset of voters so that you advance. So what that means is for the Republicans, since California is such a Democratic state, the strategy among the Republicans is to try to get at least half of that, approximately 33% of the state that's Republican. Strategy among the Democrats is to try to consolidate Democratic support as much as possible, even though there's a very crowded field of many Democratic candidates running. And so the strategies differ. Like some strategies are to go far left, some strategies are to go far right, some strategies are to try to stay more center left or center right and try to get that 20 to 25% of support to move on.
1: And by the way, I mean, California, even though it's quite a blue state, actually has the most registered Republicans in the country, which suggests to me that there's plenty of Republican votes, in particular if there's a Republican that they can rally all those.
2: Yeah, numerically, like from a numbers standpoint, raw numbers, there are a lot of Republicans in California because there's so many people in California. However, there's double that of Democrats or people that lean Democrat as well. But it's definitely feasible for a Republican to make it through the primary. It's just much harder for them to win the general election.
1: So early in the campaign, the reporting was it was either two Republicans making the general election. How would that happen in a state that's so blue? And is it still looking like that's a possibility?
2: Yeah, I think that's very unlikely now. It could happen because of the top two system. Early on in the election, there were somewhere between five to eight serious Democratic candidates running, and they were all splitting the vote Anywhere from 3% to 10% of the vote. And there are two serious Republican candidates running, one the sheriff of Riverside County, Chad Bianco, another one Fox News host and a Fox News host and Republican, Steve Hilton. And those two if were splitting most of the Republican vote. And they were polling, at 15 to 20% of the support with all the Democrats in third or lower. But that has changed. Chad Bianco has really dropped in the polls. I think Bianco's campaign has not been as strategic as Hilton's. Donald Trump also endorsed Steve Hilton. And Hilton, I think, has a more professional campaign than Bianco does. And so you've seen Hilton rise in the polls, Bianco decline in terms of the dividing the Republican vote. And then on the Democratic side, you've seen consolidation around probably two candidates lately, Javier Becerra and Tom Steyer. And so the chances of a two Republican outcome is very low. I think if anything, there's a small chance of two Democrats in the general, which is much more common in a state as Democratic as California.
1: And the race itself, there's been at least, two candidates that initially look like they had a pretty good chance of at least making the general election, and both certainly have flamed out. What happened to Katie Porter?
2: Yeah, so Katie Porter came in as I would say sort of a soft front runner, like early polling in the campaign, some that I did 2 years ago for USC and with some collaborators at Cal State Long Beach. We found that Katie Porter was supported by a slight plurality of voters. She has name recognition because she ran for US Senate 2 years ago. And so she was like a potential front runner. She ended up a few things happened with her. I mean, I think she's had a little trouble carving out a distinct space on the sort of populist progressive left. I think when Tom Steyer decided to enter the race, he's also a populist progressive on the left, and he has been able to, using his wealth, blanket the airwaves, which I think has boxed her out a little bit. Another thing that happened was a scandal where she was caught on tape yelling at a staff member. It went viral, and it didn't help her campaign. I do think part of that is kind of gendered. I think she was attacked a little more because she's a woman than if a man had done the same thing. We've seen Becerra on tape saying not great things to a reporter recently, and it didn't have the same resonance. So I do think that's something that's a little unfair to her, but it definitely hurt her. Like the yelling at a staffer on tape hurt her. And then I think she hasn't been able to figure out that lane. And Steyer has taken a lot of her support. And then Becerra, to a lesser extent, has taken a lot of her support.
1: An obvious candidate that looked strong and is actually no longer in the race. What happened with Eric Swalwell?
2: Yeah, so in some ways, Eric Swalwell and Katie Porter were the two front runners at the beginning, right? Sort of soft name recognition, some more support among Porter, more progressive. Eric Swalwell, more mainstream Democrat from the East Bay, member of Congress on MSNBC or MS Now all the time, kind of going after Trump. And Eric Swalwell's campaign completely imploded. A number of rumors started to emerge about him and sexual harassment against women. And then a major story came out in the San Francisco Chronicle, if I recall, with women going on the record that they were raped, sexual assault, some really serious charges against Swalwell that I think some people were surprised about. People had heard rumors about him that were more harassment-like, but had not heard about that. And his campaign completely imploded, as it should have. And he lost a lot of institutional support that had started lining up towards him. And he went, almost overnight, went from a front runner to dropping out of politics altogether.
1: And the candidacy of Becerra, and in particular on the Democratic side, it seems like Becerra and Steyer, are likely to finish at least 1-2 among Democrats. Becerra had really not been showing up in polls until Swalwell dropped out. What do you think is the reason why Becerra was the one that seemed, I think it's fair to say he got a lot of the Swalwell support?
2: Yeah, I think that's still a little bit of a puzzle that we're going to be figuring out over time when we go back and look at this election. But Becerra was just nowhere to be found in the polls, polling at 3%, 4%. And then Swalwell imploded. It completely upset the race. Becerra hasn't really done anything to sort of justify the increase in the polls, but he definitely benefited from the Swalwell dropout. A number of Swalwell supporters moved to Becerra. Poll taken immediately before and after the Swalwell dropout had Becerra at 3 or 4 and going up to like 11 just overnight. I think some of it is he's held statewide office. He's been the attorney general. People in the state, again, have name recognition and knew him. And so once Swalwell dropped out, I think a lot of voters started paying attention and they're like, let me give this guy a second look. And I think that's where a lot of his support came from. I think the thing that happened with Becerra is a little more, campaign strategy, like where his campaign wasn't very good, to be honest, before Swalwell. And once Swalwell dropped out, a lot of people who even worked for the Swalwell campaign, who are actually pretty good campaign strategists, digital media people, they moved over to the Becerra campaign. And so he's benefited in some ways from the Swalwell team that's actually good at their jobs and like boosting him. And then, I think some of it's also just I was at a debate, one of the governor's debates, and a person was sitting near me who is a Democrat who was like, well, I guess I'm gonna vote for Becerra. So it was also like he's kind of last man standing or last person standing among some of the Democrats. And so there's while there might not be enthusiasm among some Democrats, he seems to be benefiting from Swalwell leaving.
1: Now, Becerra, obviously, he's Hispanic. California, for its rather large Hispanic population, has not had a governor since, I think it's 1875. Has his background, is it something that's benefiting him? Is it something that he generally, it's fairly, irrelevant? Why has California not elected a Hispanic American, governor in such a long time?
2: Yeah, it's interesting. I mean, he'd be very historic because he'd be the first Latino governor in over a century. And the voting populace is very diverse in California, very large Latino population in terms of voters. The question, why has a Latino candidate not won governor before? I think one of the reasons is discrimination among voters. Like there has often been, if you go back to like the 2018 governor's election, you had Antonio Vera was supported by a large percentage of Latino voters in that election, and Newsom got most of the rest of voters in terms of other racial groups. And so there's often been racial polarization in the state between Latinos and voters that are not Latino. To me, what's interesting about this election is we have to wait and see, and I think we need to wait and see it with how the election results go. But if you look at polling so far, Becerra's not necessarily getting strong support among Latinos. He's getting support from Latinos, but also Latino voters are dividing among a lot of other candidates as well, because there's a whole bunch of candidates running. And so I think some Latino voters are supporting multiple candidates because of the issue positions the candidates are taking or for other reasons. And so I'm not seeing so far in the polling, the polarization that we saw in the 2018 governor's election, for example. That could change, right? When we get to the final vote, it'll be interesting to see if there's consolidation among Latino voters around Becerra, or if Latinos, as the polling so far is showing, continue to vote for multiple candidates who are running. And I think there's a lot, if you think about his campaign so far, he would be historic as the second Latino governor, but he hasn't been emphasizing that in his messaging. He's been talking about other things.
1: We're going to get into the issues, but there is one more sort of horse race question with this and potential polarization. Because one thing I have noticed Becerra is referencing, one of the big divides in California is Bay Area versus Los Angeles. And was it last 16 years, we have had a Bay Area governor. We haven't had a governor from Los Angeles since the one that's named after the institute that you had in Schwarzenegger. Is that playing any sort of a role, or is that kind of a secondary issue?
2: So it plays a little bit of a role, but the state, California loves to elect its Bay Area, Northern California politicians. Southern California politicians who've run for governor and statewide office generally don't always perform that well. There's a lot of different reasons, but part of it is the Democratic Party base in the state, especially since the state turned very Democratic, is based in the Bay Area in Sacramento. And so a lot of the candidates who emerge come from that part of the state. So I think for Becerra, one of the things that's really interesting is he is from, well, he's kind of from LA. He actually lives in Sacramento now, but he represented LA in Congress for part of the time. So he's kind of like got both the Sacramento and the LA area. But his electoral base is probably going to be more Los Angeles area in Southern California. I do think one problem for all Southern California politicians running for governor or statewide office, not just Becerra, is that turnout in southern part of the state is much lower, especially in primary. So if you look at early mail-in ballot returns now, if you look historically at past governor's elections, Bay Area turns out, Sacramento turns out, Northern California turns out, and Southern California, and especially the LA area metro, the turnout is just not as high. And it makes it a lot harder for geographically based Southern California politicians to break through and win the governorship.
1: And you're listening to Scholar Circle, scholarcircle.org. I'm Doug Becker. We're talking about the gubernatorial primary in the state of California, and our guest today is Christian Gross from the University of Southern California, my colleague at USC. Christian, I want to get into some of the issues. I know that Steve Hilton has tried to emphasize affordability. And because California is an awfully expensive state, to live in, whether it's housing or other issues, how much are economic issues? Is this really kind of a lunch pail, economic election so far?
2: Economic issues are really big in the state right now. The cost of housing, cost of gas, cost of everything, inflation is a big issue. I think the candidates are all emphasizing it in different ways. Steve Hilton has talked about affordability. I think, he's offering kind of more traditional, like Republican center-right solutions to that. On the Democratic side, we've seen also discussions of affordability, but there a lot of it is about, should there be more interventions in the economy? Should gas tax be repealed? That's been a big divide among the candidates on the Democratic side. Some people think so for affordability reasons. Others think not, because like the gas tax is one of the reasons we have cleaner air today than we did in the 1970s. So there's some real divides, I think, on those affordability issues, and then how they translate to other issues like the environment. I think on the Republican side, thinking about Hilton again and Bianca, we have not heard as much on affordability from Bianca, which is probably one of the reasons Hilton has emerged of the two Republicans, in addition to getting the Trump endorsement, why he's doing better. Bianca has tended to emphasize social issues, immigration, other issues like that. And it's good for the kind of red meat audience of Republican voters in the Inland Empire, where he's from, but it doesn't break through to the rest of the state.
1: You mentioned the environment and climate issues. I know this has been, one of the more significant issues about, the progressives like Steyer highlighting Becerra, getting support from the fossil fuel industry, and California generally is seen as, as pretty green. How much of those issues are local issues, things like, clean up the beach and everything, versus the bigger, broader issues like climate change?
2: Yeah, I think in California, these are really big issues, and especially in a primary electorate, the Democrats who turn up in primaries tend to be higher income, tend to be older, tend to be people who remember when the smog was worst, and so may actually be more likely to vote on climate issues than the affordability issues. And though affordability is obviously really important, so you're seeing a big divide among the Democrats. You've got Steyer, who made his name on environmental issues. A lot of the stuff he did over the last decade was on the environment. You've got major environmentalists like Jane Fonda's organization and others are really backing Steyer. And you've got Becerra, who, didn't help himself when he said that, like, he accepted funds from Chevron and that's okay, in a state that, a gas company and companies in general are not that popular. On the other hand, in favor of Becerra is one of the people that has flirted with, though it's not entirely clear to me, where he lands is, with possibly reducing the gas tax. Other candidates that haven't polled as well, Matt Mahan has come out with repealing the gas tax for affordability reasons. And then I think Porter had a more nuanced take, where I think she thought it was a bad idea for environmental reasons, but understood the affordability components, if I recall. But it's been a big divide. It's been like, it's an important divide. And unlike other states, California does have a subset of environmental voters, and it has a subset of affordability voters, and they overlap some, but not entirely.
1: And also, I know healthcare has been an issue. Becerra, certainly staked out a position on healthcare. How's California been talking about healthcare?
2: Yeah, the healthcare issue has been important. There's a push by some candidates for single payer healthcare, and then others don't want that. Separate from the issues, but on the topic of healthcare, Becerra has emphasized his time as Secretary of Health and Human Services, and then that's led to some questions about his management, like some Biden fellow cabinet secretaries and staffers, noticeably did not choose to endorse him. Due to some of his management during COVID. And then he's emphasized it as a positive that he's managed a major agency that's dealing with healthcare and that he would handle healthcare as governor. But I think the biggest issue divide has been between the Democrats who want single payer health insurance or who want more of that moving in that direction, and then the candidates who are trying to avoid taking a position on it or who don't want that at all and want the fully managed health insurance to continue.
1: One of the more interesting developments has been Gavin Newsom himself. I mean, obviously, Newsom is thinking of running. I think we both probably expect that he will run for the presidency. He has had terribly little to say about the candidate. He's kind of won out. I imagine, depending on what happens in the primary, that probably won't remain, the case. But why do you think he has sat this one out?
2: Yeah, I mean, I think Newsom is looking at the field just the way that a lot of other Democratic voters in the state are looking at the field and seeing, a couple candidates that might win, but it's not 100% sure who will win. And so he doesn't really want to wade into an election where he might pick the wrong person or he's just going to make some people mad. If he's running for governor, he wants all of these candidates to, whether they win or lose, to back him when he runs. Or excuse me, if he's running for president, he wants all of them to back him when they run. And so him picking a winner is only going to hurt him with all the other people. And that's something he's got to think about. I do think if there was a real chance of a two Republican general election, he might have weighed in, but I think it's just not in his interest. He has mentioned that when he was running for governor the first time, at the time, Governor Jerry Brown, famously did not endorse anybody, including him, and he had some raw feelings about that. Newsom had some really raw feelings about that. And then Newsom recently has said he kind of understands where Brown was coming from, that you just let the process play itself out. Newsom will probably endorse in the general, assuming it's a D versus an R, might even endorse if it's two Ds. But I think it's in his interest just to stay out of it, let the voters decide.
1: The other person that she was thinking about running and has not only did she choose not to run, but she sat this one out, was Kamala Harris. And I guess the would her endorsement really matter at this point, considering this week the Democrats seem to lay pretty much at her feet the loss of the 2024 election. And but so I mean, would her endorsement matter? And it

0: rumors that she's getting some staff together for that possibly, and that she's only just gonna make people unhappy wading into domestic California politics when she's thinking nationally. That's, it's not necessarily in her interest. Now, I could see her or maybe Newsom deciding to endorse 2 days before the election if it looks like somebody's definitely going to win, if polling is really emerging that there's a clear Democratic front runner. But as of right now, I don't think it makes sense to endorse if you're Kamala Harris.
1: Speaking of endorsements and issues and national issues, Donald Trump made the decision to endorse Steve Hilton. And one of the interpretations of that, about the effect of that, was that he pretty much kind of crowded Chad Bianco out. So the possibility of two Republicans at the top of the ticket, though that, that was an unlikely outcome. What effect do you think the Trump endorsement of Hilton is going to have? And how much is Donald Trump going to be one of the primary issues going into the general?
0: Yeah, I mean, the Trump endorsement of Hilton in the primary almost ensures that Hilton will move on to the general election. And it ensures that Chad Bianco has no chance, or I shouldn't say no chance, is less likely to win in the primary or move forward. But Trump's endorsement of Hilton also just completely kills Steve Hilton's relatively small chances of winning already in the general, but makes it almost zero. Donald Trump is incredibly unpopular in California. He's becoming increasingly unpopular in the country, but he's incredibly unpopular in California. And so Trump is just like a complete weight around Hilton, and is going to bring him down. And the only opportunity for a Republican like Steve Hilton to win the governorship of California in a general would have to be big time moderating, moving substantially to the center and even center left. And nothing about Trump is going to be helping any candidate win who's a Republican in California, because California, just the approval of Trump is so low.
1: We're getting near the end, but I do want to ask. We've talked about Steyer and we've talked about Becerra and Bianco, Hilton, even Katie Porter, but there's some other candidates out there. It's unlikely any of the others would make the final two, but are you anticipating a better than expected showing from any of the other candidates that are in this field?
0: It's possible. I mean, I think one of the hard challenges about polling in this in an election with this many candidates is the margin of error around candidates polling at 7 points, 8 points, 5 points is pretty high. And so you could have somebody in the polls like Matt Mahan or, Katie Porter to a lesser extent, or even Antonio Villaraigosa, former mayor of LA, is also running. Matt Mahan is the mayor of San Jose. They could end up at 9 or 10, or they could end up at 1, right? Like, the polling is hard to predict. I mean, one fascinating thing to me that's more of like a historical footnote is watching Antonio Villaraigosa's campaign just completely sputter out. Former mayor of Los Angeles, relatively successful mayor, remembered positively for changing transportation in the city, putting in a lot of new public transit. But he's been out of politics for a long time, and he ran and came in third in 2018 for governor, and was, I think, hoping to reprise that and move into the top two and win. And he's just like not going anywhere. And in particular, seeing Becerra rise while Villaraigosa does not, I think Villaraigosa is probably really unhappy about that, because those two have had a rivalry on the east side of LA in politics going back 25 years.
1: We've been talking about the California gubernatorial race and what some of the polling has suggested. Our guest today has been Christian Gross. He is professor of political science and public policy at the University of Southern California. He's the academic director of the USC Schwarzenegger Institute for State and Global Policy and the author of Independent Redistricting Commissions Increase Voter Perceptions of Fairness and the co-author of Local Election Administrators in the United States, The Frontline of Democracy. Christian, thank you so much for sharing your time and your expertise on this.
0: Yeah, thanks for having me.
2: When we come back, in Los Angeles, Mayor Karen Bass is being challenged in a tight race by two challengers. What do we know about these three candidates? Stay with us.

0: This is the Scholar Circle, scholarcircle.org. I'm Maria Armudian. Homelessness, housing, affordability, crime, and reactions to climate disasters such as the wildfires, they're dominating the LA mayoral race. How have the top candidates proposed addressing these issues? Here's Doug Becker.
1: I'm Doug Becker. Los Angeles is the second largest city in America. It has a $14.8 billion budget. As an entertainment capital, the developments of the city are often national news. It's incredibly diverse, and it has a history of a real disconnection between the power of City Hall and the needs of this diverse population. And it has a primary election coming up, the LA mayoral race. Karen Bass, the current mayor, is running for re-election. She's leading in the polls, but has a high disapproval rating. There's a leftist critic of her administration running, and a former reality show personality also running among the numerous candidates running against her. On today's show, we examine the LA mayor's race. What's the history of the office as one of kind of a limited power and the ability to actually carry through with a number of campaign promises? Our panel today is Matthew Barreto. He's professor of political science and Chicano studies at UCLA and the faculty director of the UCLA Voting Rights Project. He's the author of Ethnic Cues, The Role of Shared Ethnicity in Latino Political Behavior, and the co-author of Race, Class, and Precinct Quality in American Cities. And Isaac Hale. He's assistant professor of politics at Occidental College. He's the co-author of Interest Group Influence on Preferences for New Voting Rights in a Polarized Environment, and Resentment and Democratic Politics, the Role of Racial Resentment in Motivating Electoral Participation. Thank you both so very much for joining the show. Matthew Barreto, I'll ask you the first question. The LA mayoral race is starting to get some national headlines. What's been going on with this race, and what's the likelihood that Karen Bass gets reelected?
2: Well, thanks, Doug, for inviting me to the program. It's great to be here and discuss this important election here in our city. Right now, as you said in the intro, Karen Bass is the leading candidate. At some point, I think, based on how some other incumbents were doing nationwide, there was some early speculation that maybe she wouldn't even get out of the primary. I think that's settled at this point. She's definitely the leading contender. She does have good name recognition, and she, you know, is well known, I would say, in the community here in Los Angeles. So we do expect to see her advance through the primary. But after that, she might have a tougher time in the general, and that she's going to really need to focus on the issues that matter to California and Los Angeles voters. That is at the top of the list here in Los Angeles. It continues to be homelessness. That was something she campaigned on in 2022. It was a top priority. She has certainly made a lot of progress on this, but it still continues to be a top issue here for Angelenos, looking at how they're evaluating issues. The other things we're hearing about in polling and talking to voters continues to be crime, the economy, of course, and then immigration. And I think immigration is an area where Karen Bass probably gets the strongest marks. If we think back to a year ago when Los Angeles was really, I don't think it's too far to say, under attack by the federal government. We had Marines here. We had the National Guard. We had ICE agents everywhere. Karen Bass probably has her strongest marks there of standing up to Trump and standing up for Los Angeles. And that's going to be probably something you'll hear her continue to talk about in this election, is really how to position Los Angeles against these threats from the federal government. So I think those are the issues at play. I think Karen Bass has the inside track right now. Definitely in the primary, we expect her to get through. But after that, it will be a very interesting general election.
1: So, Isaac Hale, two issues, both of which seem to have inspired major competitors. Homelessness, certainly, as Matt highlighted, seems to be what's motivating Nithya Raman's run against Karen Bass. Can you tell us a little bit about Nithya Raman and the question of homelessness?
3: Yeah, absolutely. So there are, as Matt mentioned, there are some major competitors running against Mayor Bass in the first round. Nithya Raman is a Democratic member of the LA City Council, representing parts of central Los Angeles and the San Fernando Valley. She was first elected in 2020 with backing from the Democratic Socialists of America and other progressive groups in the city, though her relationship with those groups has sometimes been turbulent. Raman endorsed Bass in her last run and actually endorsed Bass this time around until she declared her own run for mayor. There's also Spencer Pratt, who was mentioned before, a reality TV star best known for his role in The Hills, and his home in Pacific Palisades was destroyed in the fire there, and he decided to run for mayor, and he's a registered Republican. As for Councilmember Rahman in particular, yes, homelessness is one of those issues that she is going to be challenging the mayor on. Housing is also a major issue for her. This is something that really pops in polls of Angeleno, both housing and homelessness, as top issues that people are concerned about. And it's an on these are major ongoing issues for the city that pop up not only in public opinion, but in some of the data we see around housing as well. A majority of LA renters spend over a third of their income on rent. A third of renters spend over half of their income, and the median home price in Los Angeles is about $1 million. So these are incredibly salient issues in the election, and I think you will see Rahman and Pratt, for that matter, attempting to capitalize on them in this election.
1: And Matt, so what Isaac's highlighting are general questions about affordability. How much has affordability, not just housing, but when you think of Los Angeles, of course, you think of traffic, you think of questions about public transportation, and also wages, because it's so expensive to live in Los Angeles that a lot of the folks who work in LA can't afford to live there. So how much is this becoming an issue?
2: Well, it's definitely a top issue. I think, as we talk about just the economy in general, that affordability idea has taken over is what voters are talking about. And certainly here in Los Angeles, housing is at the top of the list. What Isaac mentioned, is really a troubling statistic. And it's not something unique to Los Angeles. It's unique. It's happening in almost every major city across America. Houses might be a lot cheaper in Cleveland, but wages are also way lower in Cleveland. So Cleveland is having the same discussion about expensive housing and affordability that Los Angeles is. So that is to say, it's not necessarily the fault or the responsibility of the mayor of any major city to solve that. It is a very complex issue, but it is certainly something that the mayor should have a plan for and has a roadmap for the city on how to address that. I'd say in the case of Karen Bass, she has laid out an agenda to fast track 40,000 additional houses, which she has promoted in Los Angeles, and that has seemed to be, a fairly reasonable program. Los Angeles probably needs a lot more than 40,000 houses, but some of those issues are tied up with the state of California or Los Angeles County in terms of development and real estate and how things can be built. So it's a very tough position for any of the candidates, whether it's the incumbent mayor of any, to say how they're going to solve an issue such as the cost of housing, when it really is an issue of needing more housing stock and meeting more diverse housing stock in order to start to bring prices down. But again, we see the same thing, whether it's here in California, in San Diego, Oakland, and San Francisco, or even if you go to Fresno, houses are a lot cheaper in Fresno, but wages are a lot lower. And so that affordability gap, that affordability issue, is something that's really plaguing almost all major cities in America today. And I think, any of the candidates will need to explain how, as mayor, what power will they have to address that. But it is certainly something that voters do want to hear about. And, I agree with Isaac. It is really becoming a main talking point about how can you afford to buy a house and live in Los Angeles.
1: And Isaac, I think Matt highlighted a huge issue because one is, what power does the mayor actually have to be able to address those issues? Because LA is kind of famously, and the city council's famously been, pretty dominated by developers, and zoning is a huge issue, from what I understand. Because one of the huge challenges Los Angeles has, there's not enough houses, not enough units, but it's really hard to build multi-unit, buildings because of the way so much of the city is zoned for single family homes. Does the mayor really have much ability to address those issues?
3: Yeah, I think one of the things you're getting into is that housing policy, like many areas of policy in Los Angeles, is not just the fiefdom of one layer of government. We have city government, we have county government, we have state government, and then there are other overlapping governments going on as well. And all of that creates a very complicated policy story alongside market forces that make things like construction difficult in many cases. So in the case of the LA mayor, it is a comparatively weaker mayor's office than some other major cities in the country, like New York or Chicago, for instance. So the mayor has the power to propose the budget. They can appoint department heads and police chiefs. They can veto council legislation and fire department heads, although council can override them on those things, and they can issue executive directives. But there are some ways in which they're, again, notably weaker than mayors in some other major cities. There are civilian commissions that sit between the mayor and most departments, so there's some insulation that's happening there. And in part because the LA City Council is so small, only 15 members for 4 million residents, each council member has enormous power to disrupt or enable the mayor's agenda in their particular district. And that's something that really limits the mayor's power here in LA as well. There's other limitations on the mayor's power, such as not having direct control over the unified school district, and that many major policy areas are handled by the county rather than the city, issues like public health, jails, or many social services.
1: Matt, I'd like to get your thoughts on that question as well. Isaac's highlighted, some of the concerns where the mayor has not had the ability to be able to address these issues. Are there other areas that you would want to highlight as well?
2: Yeah, I think that's a great point. You've seen this play out in some of the debates with Councilwoman Rahman talking about what she has done, what she has done in her district, where she has opposed the mayor. And you've heard the mayor say that in some of the debates. Hey, I've pushed for this, but the city council didn't support this. Or I can only do so much without the city council. It is a symbiotic relationship. The mayor has limited executive authority, other than some appointments and things that Isaac noted. But the mayor does need to work with the city council on a number of these things. You've also heard similar debates over police numbers and what should the police force look like here. And the mayor has been pushing to expand those numbers. And Councilwoman Roman previously supported that, and then came out and voted against it, and talked about how she's for, some alternative systems. But I think just that debate between the two has demonstrated that, no one person, in the same way that a governor, our governor Gavin Newsom, is not going to single-handedly do stuff. He has to work with the state legislature, and so we need to keep that in mind. The mayor is really not just, the chief executive, but is also a very symbolic and important position to set the tone for the city and to set the agenda for the city. And I think that's where Bass has actually been relatively strong on that. She's been a unifying voice. As Isaac said before, she had Councilwoman Rahman's endorsement for much of the primary until she decided to run. And recently this week, she has received endorsements of other progressive and DSA aligned city council members. And so from that perspective, if she can get those council members really working together, that's a positive, because as we've laid out, the mayor is not going to single-handedly do too much in a city as large as Los Angeles. They need to be able to work cohesively with the city council. And that's going to be a challenge for any mayor. But as I said, Bass appears to be making those moves. If you look at some of the endorsements she's received, then she has to put that into action. She needs to then see legislation getting passed and objectives coming out.
1: You listen to Scholar Circle, scholarcircle.org. I'm Doug Becker. We're talking about the LA mayoral race and the power of the mayoral office. Our guests today are Matthew Barreto, he's from UCLA, and Isaac Hale from Occidental College. And Isaac, Matt had mentioned one area of sort of, emergency response and, and city power, and that's the LAPD. But ironically, it's not the LAPD that seems to be dominating, at least this stage, of a fire department. How exactly has the city of Los Angeles's response to fire, specifically the wildfires, led to this surprise insurgent candidacy of Spencer Pratt?
3: Yeah, so after the Palisades fires, which burned down the home of Spencer Pratt, that Pratt announced that he was running for mayor. And that has been the story of his campaign, right? Saying that the city's poor response to the fire and Mayor Bass's handling it in particular is his reason for entering the race. And I think that there has been a lot of criticism that's come at the mayor. I mean, famously at the time, she was out of the country. That was something that got her a lot of negative press coverage during the fires. There were also cost-cutting measures. There were substantial cuts that occurred to the LA Fire Department leading up to the fires. There's been rehiring that's happened under Bass subsequently, but that's also been a subject of criticism of the mayor. And interestingly, though, that's not always the dynamic that's been playing out in the debates and in the kind of mayoral contest itself. We saw in the one major debate that we had, for instance, that while Pratt did criticize Mayor Bass on her handling of the fires, a lot more of his criticisms were actually levied at Councilmember Rahman and the conduct of the council. And that's where Mayor Bass directed a lot of her fire in that in that setting as well.
1: And Matt, let's imagine for a moment that Spencer Pratt wins this election. He's never held public office. I'm not even sure he's really had a job. But what's the likelihood that he could actually navigate city council, navigate city politics?
2: Well, I think that's a very good question. It's a question that both of the other leading candidates, the incumbent mayor, who's currently polling in first place, and Councilwoman Rahman, who's either second or third or kind of tied with Pratt, they're asking those questions. You've seen them pop up in the debates and in other candidate forums of what exactly is your experience other than being a disgruntled homeowner, which, just to sort of, set the record factually straight, there's a right for any, citizen and voter to criticize any city's response. But he has actually blamed the mayor for the fire burning his house down. There's no possible way that the mayor is responsible for the fires getting caused. This was a once in 100 years awful wildfire. And while he might have a right, to criticize a city response, he's really out of bounds there. And I think that that maybe sheds some light on how he's been running his campaign. It's very bombastic. It's very much like a reality TV show. And that should be raising questions for voters of what that leadership style would look like and what that would be, in office. I think these are questions that voters should be asking. It doesn't mean that he won't win a lot of votes. He certainly has caught a lot of support of people who might be frustrated. But then people want to sort of ask, what will that governing style look like? And usually we get the answer to that by looking at your past experience. Maybe you ran a large company that had hundreds of employees, or maybe you used to be a local city council member, or you were on a commission. He doesn't appear to have that level of experience, and so I think those are reasonable questions that voters are asking, and the other candidates are asking about why what might look like a Pratt administration. I think at this point, he's probably not going to beat the mayor. But if you look at the data right now on turnout, Republican voters, which are badly outnumbered to Democrats in the city of Los Angeles, but Republican voters in Los Angeles do have much higher voter turnout rates so far in the city of Los Angeles, considerably higher than Democrats. And so, there is some momentum behind him. I think it is limited to just mostly Republicans and conservatives, but he certainly does have momentum right now in the campaign.
1: And Isaac, I think this is a great opportunity then, because the number that I saw was maybe 25% of Los Angeles voters would identify as Republican. The mayoral race is officially a nonpartisan race. You don't declare a party a backing, but it seems that 25% might be enough to get him into the runoff. How does LA choose its mayor, and in what ways is this different than a lot of other cities in America?
3: So, with regards to the elections and the electoral systems, the way it works in Los Angeles is it's a majority runoff system with two rounds. So, we're going to be having the primary in June. If no candidate gets 50% of the vote, then there's a second round in November to determine who will be elected mayor. So, in theory, the mayor could be elected on June 2nd. And this has happened in the past. So, Eric Garcetti won 81% of the vote in the first round of 2017. And that was enough to secure re-election. That looks very unlikely to occur this time around. The front runner, Karen Bass, the incumbent mayor, is hovering, depending on which poll you look at, somewhere between the mid-20s to mid-30s. The other two leading candidates, Spencer Pratt and Nithya Raman, are hovering from the high teens to the mid-20s in the polls. So it seems likely that Karen Bass will advance to the second round, although it is certainly possible that any combination of two of those three candidates could emerge, although most likely it will be either Bass versus registered Republican Spencer Pratt or Bass versus a left-wing challenger in Nithya Raman. And as Matt was alluding to, this is a very tough road for Spencer Pratt should he make it to the second round. The city of Los Angeles voted about 70% for Kamala Harris in 2024. And that just means, especially in what's looking to be like a very good year for Democrats in the midterms, that it's a very uphill road for anyone who's associated, even just through party identification, with President Trump and the Republican Party. So Pratt, because he's been able to consolidate that conservative support, and because the left-wing vote is somewhat divided, could make it to the second round. But should he do so, he will probably have a very difficult time actually becoming elected mayor at that point.
1: And Matt, Los Angeles in the past seems to, have mayoral elections that either are determined geographically. I'm currently in the Valley, and the number of people who forget that the Valley is a part of Los Angeles, and a lot of times it's kind of a valley versus basin, but also, also ethnic identification. Karen Bass won, certainly embracing an African, the first African American woman to ever hold the position. It seems like those questions really haven't been all that significant thus far. First of all, do you agree with that? And if so, why do you think that is? That the mayoral race has been less about, ethnic identity or geography of the city and about other things?
2: Yeah, I think that's an interesting observation, Doug. I think you're right that we have seen that historically here in Los Angeles, over the years with other Black and Latino mayoral candidates. We saw a little bit of that perhaps with such a strong support in the Black community for Bass in 22. But I think part of that is that Bass is now the incumbent. She's fairly, well known. Even for people who might disagree, she's fairly well known across Los Angeles. And so that has allowed her to build bridges into many communities and not just sort of position herself as, the candidate for the African American community, the former chair of the Congressional Black Caucus. She's much, much more than that and now has, served as mayor of Los Angeles for 3.5 years. So I think the second thing then is what the issues at play are. And you have issues, as we talked about, affordability, homelessness, housing. These are just sort of bread and butter issues that resonate across geography and race and ethnicity here in Los Angeles. And so I think you're going to see much more discussion of the issues rather than sort of identity politics in this particular election. But part will depend on who the opponent is. And so I think if Councilwoman Rahman comes out, you're going to have two Democrats. There'll be a debate over, who is more progressive and who's delivering. And you could see a little bit of, perhaps campaigning into these different communities. If it's Pratt and it's a Democrat versus Republican race, I think you will see, even though it is nonpartisan, as Isaac said, you will see a very partisan election. You'll see endorsements from Gavin Newsom. You'll see endorsements from high-level candidates, and you'll see Pratt called, a Trump supporter, et cetera. So I think the way things have lined up here in Los Angeles, we're not seeing a strong sense of racial or identity or even geographic politics. We're seeing it about the issues, and these affordability, housing, and homelessness issues, I think, are really taking center stage.
1: And Isaac, please, your thoughts on it.
3: Yeah, I think that's a really interesting dynamic. And I think one thing that Matt highlighted that I want to touch on is that the race looks really different if Nithya Raman advances to the second round versus if Spencer Pratt advances to the second round. And we saw in that first mayoral debate a surprising dynamic emerging where both Pratt and Bass saved their harshest attacks for Raman. And this dynamic actually reappeared in a Politico event in Los Angeles yesterday where Mayor Bass described Pratt as MAGA, but much more sharply criticized Rahman's performance on the council. And as Matt mentioned as well, Rahman's usual progressive allies on the council have endorsed Bass in this race. And I think something that's interesting here is that because there's such a blue bent to Los Angeles, Bass, who is at this point a fairly unpopular mayor, her unfavorables eclipse her favorable ratings by about 20 points in recent polls that we see. The partisan advantage, I think, is something that Mayor Bass's team could be looking to capitalize on should Spencer Pratt advance to the second round. Conversely, Spencer Pratt, I think, will have a very uphill race no matter who he faces, but perhaps perceives an unpopular incumbent mayor as someone who he might have more leverage against than someone who is a lesser known Democrat. And I think some of these tactical decisions may be on display in some of the advertising we've seen from Bass's allies in the race. A new ad by the LA County Federation of Labor is, in theory, an attack ad on Spencer Pratt. It claims he wants to hire more police, spend less on the homeless, and decrease the power of unions. But these are all things that are unifying for conservative voters. We also have seen that the LA Police Union, which this time around is endorsing Mayor Bass, is attacking a progressive who's currently polling in fifth place, Ray Huang, saying she supports the Green New Deal, taxing corporations, and free public transit. Again, these are things that the left likes about her. And in conjunction, these moves from Bass's allies seem to be pointing towards who her preferred opponent might be in this race in Spencer Pratt. Notably, this is not a new political tactic. Now, Senator Adam Schiff had a very similar strategy in the 2024 California Senate race. He sent out mailers saying Steve Garvey, a Republican, was too conservative, that Democrats feared him, and that he supported President Trump. Why would Adam Schiff have done this? Well, he was confident that he could defeat Steve Garvey in a California statewide election, less confident that he could defeat a fellow Democrat. And because of this top two dynamic that we see here in Los Angeles, some of those strategic choices may be playing out in the moves by the mayoral candidates and their allies.
1: And Matt, we have like about a minute, minute and a half left. So I guess I'll ask, both of you to do something we political scientists hate. And that is, do you have a sense, prediction as to what you think is going to happen a week from Tuesday?
2: Yeah, well, as I said, I've been looking at turnout data, and there are, good signs, I would say, for Pratt for making the runoff. Better signs for him than Councilwoman Roman, which is that Republicans in Los Angeles are turning out at high rates right now. Miller has not seemed to attract much attention. Pratt sort of has become a unified message for them, and so I do think he'll advance. I think looking at the data right now, Pratt will advance in second place. I think the mayor will have a healthy double-digit lead, though, and be able to draw on that. I would expect Councilwoman Roman to immediately endorse the mayor if she doesn't make the runoff.
1: No, absolutely. And by the way, Miller's Adam Miller, that we haven't mentioned, somebody who initially there were some thoughts that he could make some inroads, but hasn't really done terribly well in the polling. Isaac, I'll let you have the last word on that question. Looking at a Karen Bass Spencer Pratt runoff in November.
3: I would agree with Matthew's characterization. That's what we're seeing in the data so far. The one caveat I'll give there is that there is a substantial amount of reporting that some California Democrats have been holding off on casting their ballots due to uncertainty and volatility in the governor's race. And so it's possible that we may see an unusual late surge in ballots cast by Democrats this time around. But as of now, it certainly looks likely that Bass is going to be advancing, and a good chance that she will be facing Pratt in the runoff.
1: Yeah, with that, we're going to be watching this, quite closely. I've been talking about the LA mayoral race and what some of the main issues are, as well as some of the political challenges and political developments. Our guest today have been Matthew Barreto. He's professor of political science and Chicano studies at UCLA and faculty director of the UCLA Voting Rights Project. He's the author of Ethnic Cues: The Role of Shared Ethnicity in Latino Political Behavior, and the co-author of Race, Class, and Precinct Quality in American Cities. And Isaac Hale is assistant professor of politics at Occidental College. He's the co-author of Interest Group Influence on Preferences for New Voting Rights Legislation, Environments, and Resentment in Democratic Politics: The Role of Racial Resentment in Motivating Electoral Participation. Thank you both so much for sharing your time and your expertise with us.
0: And that's it for today's program. Thank you for listening. 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
2: Nuclear radiation's health impact. Since the dawn of the atomic age in 1945, government standards for radiation exposure limits have been created in accordance with the model called Reference Man, a young, healthy Caucasian male with a Western lifestyle, not unlike U.S. soldiers upon whom it is based. We, the public, take for granted that these standards are set to protect us all. But are they? It takes a brilliant researcher, an evolutionary biologist who has been an educator on radiation health impacts for decades, to discover the truth about Reference Man. And she tells you.
3: Currently, children, girls, women are invisible in our standards. Not there. The data that a decision maker sees, he's not told, she's not told, that it only is based on the adult male. But it is only based on the adult male.
2: And there are so many of us who do not fall into that category. Well, when Mary Olson points out the discrepancy between what the standard model represents and the unacknowledged greater risks to women and children, who are far more than half our population, and then goes on to co-author a United Nations report on all the studies that support this position, you get yet another level of understanding of that awful, dangerous, deadly seat that we all share.
4: Nuclear hot seat. What are those people thinking? Nuclear hot seat. What have those boys been drinking? Nuclear hot seat. The corium is sinking. Our time to act is shrinking, but our activists are linking. Nuclear hot seat. It's the bomb.
2: Welcome to Nuclear Hot Seat, the weekly international news magazine keeping you up to date on all things nuclear from a different perspective. We're a show for people who know nothing about nuclear who want to know something, and people who know something about nuclear who would like to know just a little bit more. My name is Libby Halevi. I am the producer and host, as well as a survivor of the nuclear accident at Three Mile Island from just 1 mile away. So I know what can happen when those nuclear so-called experts get it wrong. This week, an extended interview on an important new report, Gender and Ionizing Radiation, towards a new research agenda addressing disproportionate harm. It was created under the aegis of the United Nations, and we talk with the co-authors, Mary Olson and Amanda Nichols, about how they came to do this work, what it means, and how it can play out to impact the entire nuclear conversation. Today is Tuesday, June 2nd, 2026, and here is this week's nuclear news from a different perspective. Starting out with our monthly update from the International Campaign to Abolish Nuclear Weapons, from their media director, Alistair Burnett.
5: Hello, this is Alistair Burnett at ICANN in Geneva with an update from the International Campaign to Abolish Nuclear Weapons. The main news of the past month has been the 11th review conference of the Nuclear Non-Proliferation Treaty, the NPT, which started at the end of April at the UN in New York and ended on Friday, 22nd of May. The media headlines on the conference have focused on the failure to agree anything. This is the third consecutive review conference that take place every 5 years that member states have been unable to agree on an outcome. There has been a lot of finger-pointing over who's to blame, but the sentiment of most member states and civil society, including those of us who campaign for the abolition of nuclear weapons, is disappointment. I'll have more on that in a moment. At the same time as countries, including Iran and the US, were in a diplomatic standoff at the NPT, the US and Israel's illegal war on Iran continued. For some of the time, there was a ceasefire in place while Pakistan has been trying to mediate an end to the war. President Trump has blown hot and cold on the prospects of a deal, so we'll see if one can be done, given it appears Trump knows he's bitten off more than he can chew and needs a face-saving way to end the conflict. Unfortunately, like many such agreements, the ceasefire has been breached by both sides, who seem to want to test how much pressure they can put on the other without returning to all-out war. Israel, that's theoretically on ceasefires in both Lebanon and Gaza, has continued its attacks that are killing civilians on a regular basis. Russia's war on Ukraine has also continued, except for a brief ceasefire for the commemorations of the defeat of Nazi Germany in early May, and it shows no sign of ending soon. There has been other provocative nuclear activity by Moscow and Washington while they were negotiating at the NPT. Russia tested its new Sarmat intercontinental ballistic missile and carried out large-scale nuclear exercises that involved missile launches and practicing using other nuclear weapon systems. Some of these also involved Belarus, where Russia now stations nuclear weapons in the same way the US stations them in some NATO countries. The US carried out a test of its Minuteman ICBM over the Pacific at the same time. Separately, India tested its Agni 6 ICBM that can deliver multiple warheads as it continued what is euphemistically called nuclear signalling to Pakistan and China. Now back to the NPT review conference that ended last Friday with no agreement. My colleague, Alicia Sanders-Zachary, was at the UN and delivered ICANN's official statement to the conference. I asked her what the real story behind the failure to agree on an outcome is.
6: The reality is the implementation of the NPT takes place during the entire five-year review cycle, not just during a one-month review conference. So what really is being evaluated, what should be evaluated at this conference, is what are the actions that all states party to the treaty have taken to implement their commitments and their obligations to work towards nuclear disarmament, to promote nuclear nonproliferation. And, you know, what we've seen, unfortunately, in the past year and in the past 5 years is that nuclear armed states have, instead of working towards disarmament, been investing billions and billions of dollars in building up and modernizing their nuclear forces, that there's an increasing discussion of the pertinence of nuclear weapons and nuclear deterrence. And all of these actions really run counter to the commitments that states have taken under the Nuclear Nonproliferation Treaty. So while it was, of course, unfortunate that there wasn't an agreement on how to move forward, I think the real story is what countries have been doing over the past year and 5 years to implement the treaty. And unfortunately, it hasn't been enough.
5: The majority of the members of NPT are also either states, parties, or signatories to the Treaty on Prohibition of Nuclear Weapons. How did they respond at the conference to these efforts by the nuclear armed states to effectively stymie any progress?
6: Well, the states parties to the TPNW were very clear, and they issued a very strong joint statement to this conference that they actually have been working towards implementing their obligations under the NPT to advance disarmament, including through the complementary TPNW, where states have been meeting, advancing commitments, and really working to bolster the norm and the actual steps towards nuclear disarmament, and that they cannot stand for all the actions that other states have taken, nuclear armed states and some of their military allies, towards bolstering their reliance on nuclear weapons. This runs counter to their obligations under the Nuclear Non-Proliferation Treaty.
5: So following the situation we've got with the NPT effectively in deadlock, where do we go from here to progress towards nuclear disarmament?
6: Well, while the Nuclear Non-Proliferation Treaty is really an important instrument that has the membership of nearly every country in the world, There are other fora where countries are working in parallel to advance towards a nuclear weapon-free world. And of course, one of those is the Treaty on the Prohibition of Nuclear Weapons, which has 99 states that have signed, ratified, or acceded. And there will be a review conference for that treaty coming up at the end of this year from November to December. And so there, I think there will be a very serious discussion of the threats to the nuclear disarmament and non-proliferation regime and agreement by states parties on how to move forward and how to address those threats in light of their obligations to the TPNW and the NPT.
5: That was Alicia Sanders-Zachary, ICANN's head of policy. This is Alistair Burnett, ending this news roundup for Nuclear Hot Seat.
7: Here's this week's extended feature interview. We all accept, as proven scientific and medical fact, that human exposure to ionizing radiation from nuclear weapons and their production is damaging to human health. But how do we know that? Who figures out how bad it can be? How much radiation we can be exposed to without risking our health, if any? And how valid are those measurements? We learn the alarming truth behind how those numbers were generated and what needs to be done instead from today's guests. Mary Olson holds a degree in evolutionary biology and has been an educator on radiation health impacts while serving nuclear impacted communities around the world. In updated credentials since we spoke earlier this year, Dr. Amanda M. Nichols holds a PhD in environmental studies, has completed the postdoctoral research scholar position at UC Santa Barbara that she references in the interview, and is an independent researcher. Nichols' research focuses on illuminating the role of women in the North American anti-nuclear movement. And one other necessary update, since the recording earlier this year, the group name has been changed. It is rebranded from Gender and Radiation Impact Project to Generational Radiation Impact Project, still known as GRIP. Their website is now radiationproject.org, though the previous web address will redirect. Together, these two women for the United Nations wrote the report, Gender and Ionizing Radiation, Towards a New Research Agenda Addressing Disproportionate Harm. Listen up, because this is cornerstone information in the movement to rid our planet of nukes. I spoke with Mary Olson and Amanda Nichols on Friday, January 17, 2025. Mary Olson and Amanda Nichols, thank you so much for joining us here today on Nuclear Hot Seat.
3: Thank you so much for the invitation.
7: What did you see as the need for this new report, Gender and Ionizing Radiation, Towards a New Research Agenda Addressing Disproportionate Harm?
3: In 2011, when three reactors blew up in Japan, there was a need to answer the question, is radiation the same in the way in which it harms, the degree of harm based in female bodies or male bodies? Is that the same? And we'll get into unfolding that question and that answer. Our new report updates a finding in a single data set to now a sampling of the peer-reviewed research data published, the papers as data, sampling of those papers, and reporting on 19 additional sources that show a disproportionate harm, that female bodies are indeed harmed more than male bodies in the same research studies. So in other words, we went from a single finding in a single data set to finding that same information broadly in a sampling of research published since that 2006 initial report.
7: How did the two of you come to collaborate with each other?
8: We came to collaborate when I began working on my dissertation research back in 2019. And I was connected with and did some interviews with the wonderful Joanna Macy, who then said to me, you must absolutely talk to Mary Olson. And so Joanna connected me with Mary, and we did several interviews for my dissertation research. And so we collaborated on that, and I graduated and finished my dissertation in 2021 at the University of Florida. And Mary and I have continued to be in conversation and collaborate ever since. In, I guess it was the fall of 2022, Mary got the invitation from UNIDIR, the United Nations Institute on Disarmament Research, to contribute to a special issue, I think, that they were doing. And she wrote to me and she said, "Do you have any interest in doing this?" And so I think that's where this specific project began, is in the fall of 2022.
3: And I want to go in the weeds on the fact that I told UNIDIR no three times because they wanted me to update the work I had done on gender and radiation. I'm semi-retired. I don't have a large institution. I don't have postdocs. I don't even have dissertation students. But then I thought, wait a second. I know someone who is a postdoc. And the key here is that Amanda, being part of a large institution, has access through her institution to scientific literature in a different way than I have with Google. And so the invitation was truly to be my co-author, and she became the lead author because of the significance of her contributions in discerning how to approach that, how to understand what we were finding, and how to organize it in beautiful writing. So she deserves all kudos as lead author. Now, I am way too proud to sit here and not let you tell the world what the name of your dissertation was.
8: The name of the dissertation was Women on the Edge of Time, Grief and Power in the Nuclear Age. And it is available through the University of Florida's website.
7: Well, we will certainly have that posted on the website under this episode so that people can do their own research into your research. As for the report that you just issued, I found it elegantly written, concise, and clear. Lots of information in there, but it was clear for anyone to read, be they a novice to nuclear issues, a reporter, a researcher, or someone in the political chain of nuclear command. Let's take a look at the chain of information and how it built through the years to allow you to do this report. From the start, you cite the lifespan study of atomic bomb survivors of Hiroshima and Nagasaki. What is that and why is it important?
3: I'm going to take this one, and we're going to start with the fact that the only part of the lifespan study that has figured in my work is data published in 2006 by the U.S. National Academy of Sciences in a watershed report that had dozens of authors and a board that oversaw it and peer reviewers. And it's kind of one of those things that everybody kind of, you kick it and it's one of those firm tires in one sense. And in the other sense, you kind of say, well, this is the establishment for sure. So it was that data published in that report that I looked at. And there's a lot of controversy about it, but the report is called The Biological Effects of Ionizing Radiation. It's in a series, and this was report number 7. And the particular aspect of that 7th report is phase 2. And it's about a 400-page long thing. It does acknowledge that radiation is more harmful to female bodies than to males, but they put the data in tables, and you can't just look at the table and see the difference. You have to derive. What I did was simple ratios. Now, back to where is this data coming from? It's coming from one of the largest crimes against humanity ever, which is when my government decided to take the 2nd and 3rd nuclear detonations to Japan and set them off over cities full of people, civilian targets, that, yes, people were vaporized, homes were destroyed, much as we're seeing from wildfire in California. Nuclear fire and wildfire are not the same, but the city looked like we see the pictures of California now. So the survivors were people who were shielded, who were in underground bunkers, who were in major concrete structures. And the United States government decided 5 years into their survival to study the people who didn't die of the acute radiation, who didn't die of the blast, who didn't die of the fire, who didn't die of injuries. They wanted the people who had survived all of that, but had shared on August 6th and on August 9th an enormous pulse of gamma radiation and neutron radiation. And I'm going to go nerdy for just one moment here because there's so much misinformation about this. That is something that we can all agree happened. It's horrific that it happened. The study of it is horrific. I have risked my own immortal soul by engaging with this data because it is from a crime against humanity. So I want to be totally clear about that, but I want to be totally clear that that happened. And so the questions about other types of exposure besides that pulse of gamma and neutron are extremely important, and they contribute to the story of each individual who did survive. But for the purposes of this big fat lifespan study, they're only asking questions about that one exposure that all of the people in the data set share. And that is the basis of epidemiological research, something that the group that's been affected share. So that is where you have to go if you want to talk about the disproportionate impact of radiation in a population, because the other major studies are of nuclear workers. And they are primarily male, but certainly all adult. And so the only place where we have tracking for 60 years of a population that included people who'd just been born all the way up into their 80s, and then they annually took account of how many cancers had occurred, how many cancer deaths had occurred. They only looked at cancer. They didn't look at other outcomes until later. So the long and the short is, there it is. These are the people who created a pattern of impact in which we can say unequivocally female bodies were harmed more than male bodies. So in 2006, that data was published. Previous to my work, Dr. Arjun Makajani and his team looked at it. My look was independent. I didn't know about their paper. So in 2011, when I went and looked, we found the same thing. That's all good, but it's one data set and it's one event. And so the UN wanted an update. Can you find it anywhere else? Is this a thing? Years had gone by. Nobody had touched this. Is it a thing? And so that's what Amanda and I were. Yes, there's the beautiful cover of the beautiful report. And it is a beautiful report because it now gives us 20 sources of information independent from each other that all show that radiation is more harmful to female bodies compared to male bodies in many different circumstances, including non-cancer results, including in cardiovascular results, including in hormonal studies. I mean, I'm not going to riff through it all right now, but it's big. That's out there and it's in many sources. And Amanda set up a perfectly beautiful methodology for how to say this is a sampling of the literature.
7: Do we know, or are there any indications as to why females are so much more at risk than males?
3: The amount of risk difference, we have to point out, is different at different ages. So it's not only females, it's also age. And children are categorically more harmed by radiation exposure than are adults. And we have some theories about that. But the male versus female thing, there's a bunch of my colleagues who say, oh, it's breast cancer. That accounts for it, without even looking. Without even going in with a fine-tooth comb, without even acknowledging that women have breasts. And so therefore that does make us at higher risk if that is the reason. And I am really outraged by the degree to which this is dismissed as a non-question. It's a huge question, and we need institutions of excellence, top researchers to undertake this question. Is there an additional basis for difference between males and females than the amount of breast tissue? And I have a dog who's complaining, so I'm going to mute.
8: I will also say that we do address that question somewhat in the report. The amazing work that Dr. Rosalie Bertel did provides some good avenues for us to explore in that regard. And this is one of the things that we suggest in our research agenda would be a good thing for radiation researchers to look at moving forward. There's also really significant evidence to suggest that there are compounding impacts of radiation exposure, right? So that it's not only gender that matters, but also ethnicity that matters. It's also environmental factors, where one lives, So these are all different avenues that need to be explored in different ways. But the focus on this report and the most important focus for both Mary and I is gender and age at time of exposure as two of the biggest factors in the disproportionate impact.
7: When you talk about the age differential as well as the gender differential, the biological gender differential, how do those play out? How do they show up in your analysis of the data that is out there?
3: The further studies that we have looked at do not provide adequate depth to do what's called a meta-analysis. We can't make new conclusions by aggregating these studies together. All we can do is to say, yeah, females in all of these studies are showing a higher degree of whatever the researcher is looking at compared to the males that the researcher is looking at. And they're reporting the data as female and male separately. And we are reporting their paper as contributing to the finding that female bodies are indeed more harmed, and they are more harmed in things besides cancer. So breast cancer, that's the

0: Conditional. What exactly does that mean?
1: It means that I'm just going to use a personal example. I have one kidney that has an extra ureter, which is a tube that goes into it from wherever it hooks up in my body. I'm not able to describe that system today, but I know that I have an extra ureter. And I know that before my mother conceived me, she had a fluoroscopy for her own medical reasons. Can I prove that my extra ureter and several other aspects of my own biochemistry and anatomy are due to her fluoroscopy? No. She also lived in Los Angeles during the initial years of nuclear weapons tests in Nevada. Was there very much fallout in LA? A lot less than other places, but there was fallout, and it was pretty darn close. So what I'm pointing to here is that my parents, both parents, had radiation exposures, and I have outcomes in my own body that may or may not be due to them, but who's looking? And we have a whole chorus of colleagues who know that their parents were atomic soldiers or know that their parents survived Hiroshima. And they themselves are having medical consequences that their parents did not have. And very heartbreaking to report that their children are having additional medical consequences. And I'm speaking of all the test areas here, not only Hiroshima and Nagasaki as war zones, but Trinity as the first test and every other test area. You can go there and you can talk to people and find out that the generations have had successive levels of health consequences from the original exposures. Now, there's additionally those children having their own primary exposures, absolutely. But these outcomes in the successive generations are complex and different. So I wouldn't expect to see an extra ureter on a kidney in my mother from her exposure. Is it possible that I have it from her exposure? Yes, it is possible.
0: There is a model that is commonly referred to in doing this research of reference man as being the model to which impact of ionizing radiation is analyzed. What is that model? How is it used? And what would be a better model?
1: Reference man is not so much an element of research. He's not saying it never happens, but in the United States, speaking for this country, he remains the basis for every radiological protective standard for both nuclear workers and for the public. He is in the underpinnings of the units used to supposedly measure a radiation exposure. And I'm using the word supposedly because now we know there's a different impact from the same exposure. So how can you say you're measuring it with a single unit? We got to talk about units too. But reference man is the guy who's getting the dose, getting the exposure in every case, whether it's an accident that they're trying to evaluate, how severe is it, should we evacuate, to a nuclear license that's being proposed, it's going to affect this many people, it's going to have this level of exposure on an annual basis. Well, who is that exposure measured on? It's measured on reference man. So he is like the target, or now they call it the receptor, for all official measurement of every type of radiation everywhere all the time. So there's maybe in the medical world some specificity, and maybe over in the disposal of waste area there's some exceptions, but pretty much everywhere else in between, reference man serves as the guy who's being irradiated. And I appreciate him. He was originally put together at a time when it made sense. During the Manhattan Project, it was the atomic soldiers, the paramilitary, the scientists who were developing this stuff. They were all in the range of reference man. It made sense to set standards for their exposure. But nobody stopped, looked, or listened when that same set of standards was applied to the general public and populations that include pregnant women, babies, grandmothers, grandfathers, and everybody in between. So, one more little bit of it. He's 5 foot 7 inches tall. He weighs 154 pounds. He is specified as Caucasian, and he is living with a habitat and habit of North America or Northern Europe, which is shorthand for what I'm about to tell you further, which is defined in other areas, that he lives in a stick-built home. He sleeps in there. He works indoors. He only has a certain number of hours outdoors. He does not have a garden or chickens or anything that would keep him outdoors longer. His food comes from a

0: major grocery store chain. His water comes from a regulated water supply. And so most of the West is not reflected in this definition, Western United States, where a lot of people have land-based work and lifestyle. It's not reflecting any traditional cultures where they grow their own foods or collect their own medicines. It's not reflecting babies and toddlers who often eat dirt. And you know what? It doesn't even include any internal source of exposure because it's all based on the lifespan study, which was only an external pulse of gamma and neutron. And so all of the drinking and eating and inhaling of radioactivity, which does include, sadly, the smoke from the fires worldwide because of things that are radioactive in our homes, like smoke detectors, are not included. So there's a nutshell on Reference Man. I want to thank him. I would love to see him have a retirement party. I'd give him a gold watch and we could move on because this is not good enough. It is not centering public health on those who are most harmed. And if we want to be healthy into the future, we have to center public health on those who are most harmed. So now I'm going to stop the descriptive part and invite Amanda to reflect on a society that continues, even in the face of this information since 2006, to have Reference Man.
1: So much of my work in research and training has been in the field of gender studies or women's and gender studies. And so that training has really informed the way that we use the terms biologic sex and gender, and the way that Mary and I are thinking about Reference Man in relationship to public health concerns and how we move forward with radiation research and the radiation research agenda that we've proposed to take into account that there are not just biological factors, but also social factors that impact the ways that radiation affects bodies. So, Reference Man is part of a broader social system where we refer to biologic sex as a binary model, a male-female XXXY chromosome model, which doesn't fully take into account the ways that radiation impacts individuals and individual bodies. So we, in the beginning of the paper, we play with the difference between what biologic sex is and what gender is, and why it's important to use male and female in some of our descriptors and woman and man in others. So we use gender to mean the various meanings that modern society attaches to individuals based on the ways that they look, the ways that they act, the ways that they dress, the ways that they perform, which is a much broader definition than what is confined within the model of biologic sex. And this is important, as we say in the report, because the social factors also impact the way that radiation ends up affecting people who are living on the ground and who are affected by fallout, radioactive fallout, by nuclear testing, by events like Hiroshima and Nagasaki. So this is what really matters. And we make a really clear distinction because we think that the study of radiation and especially the public health outcomes should not just be built around a model that focuses solely on biologic sex and doesn't take into consideration that long list of factors that Reference Man is confined to, right? Where he lives, what kind of society that is, where his home is at, what kind of home is it, what his socioeconomic status is, because all of these things play into that conversation as well.
2: Mary, you in particular have proposed that what is needed as a replacement would be a model of radiation girl. Who would that be? What would her statistics be? And how would the station going forward?
0: Believe me, I absolutely adore that you call her Radiation Girl. We call her Reference Girl.
2: Ah, a little slip, but a common one.
0: It's okay. And in the end, you may be the visionary to guide us towards a better approach because let's take the basics. Right now, we have the guy that I described. He has a height, a weight. He specified his sex, his race, his lifestyle. I forgot the temperature range. He has a temperature range to define his respiration rate. And it's pretty cool. It's pretty much like London or Berlin or New York. That's the reference man we have. We could just take all of that and squash it and get rid of part of it and fashion it into a girl. But I have spent the last close to 40 years of my life myself being impacted by radioactivity that was inside my body from a lab accident, and working with impacted communities on the front lines of nuclear reactor sites, nuclear reactor accident sites, radioactive waste concerns, transportation dumping, prospective dumping. I mean, I spent a long time with people who are suffering the consequences of radiation that isn't that burst of gamma and neutron of the detonation of a weapon. It is the contaminated air, food, and water that is what is primarily impacting their lives, making them sick. And so to take the reference man and simply make him into a little girl is maybe it's a tenth of the way, but I think it's not even a tenth of the way to what we need to actually be able to say to what I call the mom test, but I'm trying to be more inclusive, so I'm calling it the grandparent test. Can you look someone in the eye who is holding a baby and say that what you're offering is actually going to produce protection for that child? Currently, children, girls, women are invisible in our standards. Not there. The data that a decision maker sees, he's not told, she's not told, that it only is based on the adult male, but it is only based on the adult male. So if I'm going to spend some of my life and enlist others to spend some of their lives, I don't want to just have a puny little shrunk down, stupid, no internal exposure reference. I want somebody who can pass the mom and the grandparent test. Dad too, but dads are so busy and they just treat this as a factoid and move on. I can't tell you how disconcerting it is to see that in someone's face. And when we talk to women, whoa, wait a minute, when did I have my last mammogram? What? My daughter? Oh, and it's just a huge gendered difference in their response to these questions. So we need a reference individual who passes that test, who can actually protect better.
2: Looking at the overview of Year 7 and how that might impact what this report is doing, has there been any result in international politics around nuclear weapons? Has there been any acknowledgement of it? Mary, you're dancing around in your seat.
0: I'm celebrating. I'm jumping up and down. Oh my God, Libby, don't you get it? We have the Treaty on the Prohibition of Nuclear Weapons precisely because of the disproportionate impact of radiation on girls and women and elders and through time. And that is how they got it out of the military sphere of the Security Council. All the nuclear stuff has always been under the Security Council. To get it out of the Security Council over to one nation, one vote, General Assembly land, they had to be able to show that there was a humanitarian element of impact on the template of non-combatants and through time that the mines, there's still mines from the First World War blowing up and killing people today. And that's how and why they got the Treaty on Mines under the General Assembly, because it's an aspect of the weapon, but it's not a current warfare. So my paper and all of the work of thousands of people and generations of heartful, since it began, people have been working to stop nuclear weapons. And I am not claiming that I did it. I didn't do it, but the people at the UN did it, and they used the disproportionate impact on girls and women as the basis for humanitarian jurisdiction for the Treaty on the Prohibition of Nuclear Weapons.
1: And I want to add that the treaty was formally adopted by the UN in 2017, but it entered into force on January 22nd, 2021, when it was formally ratified by enough nation states. So it is in full effect now, and it makes it illegal in the eyes of the United Nations for any country to use a nuclear weapon as an act of war against another nation or to threaten.
0: And I want to add something here because a lot of people think that this is purely like just words on paper. So I want to give an image. And I'm sorry that it's going to invoke some trauma for people in California because I haven't come up with a different way to tell this story. But just briefly, we have a bunch of nations, close to a dozen, that have nuclear weapons. And this treaty is not only saying they're illegal, it is the nations of the world that do not have nuclear weapons, do not want to have nuclear weapons, believe the world will be safer when there are no nuclear weapons, standing up together and saying we have a legal right not to have nuclear weapons, which under other treaties they actually don't have. And further, it sets up a protocol for those who have the weapons to disarm in a organized and accountable framework, and gives the International Agency on Nuclear Energy, IAEA, gets the jurisdiction to supervise this protocol of disarmament. So the image that I have is that you're in a house that is burning, and you're on the second floor, and you're at a window, and you can jump, but it's going to really be painful to jump onto the ground. That's one image. That's under the Treaty on the Prohibition of Nuclear Weapons. The fire department has arrived. They've put up a cushy thing and they have an ambulance and EMTs and they're all trained. And now they're inviting you to jump onto that inflatable thing. So the TPNW creates that moon surface of a protocol, and it has people who know how to work with this all lined up and ready. So the day that a nuclear-armed state decides to disarm, it will be totally different than if the treaty had not been written. So I can understand if you decide not to use this segment in your California stories right now, but that is the image I carry for why this treaty is way more than just the words, it's illegal. It is the community of the world standing together, ready and waiting to welcome any nuclear state into becoming nuclear free. And when they have all done that, we will have a nuclear free planet. And it is not insubstantial. It is not purely symbolical. And it is not wimpy. These people have courage.
2: And tracing the roots back to give credit where it's due, part of what, if not the essential part, of what broke the logjam on moving forward on this treaty was the knowledge that there was a proportionally greater risk to women and children than to men, and that what we're talking about here, in essence, is the future of life on this planet for the human species.
0: Well, we are anyway, Libby, because we must not ever forget the vision of what happens if you have a full-scale nuclear war. It becomes nuclear winter. And this actually was one of the first space probes went to Mars. It was having a planet-wide dust storm. They spent billions of dollars way back then, and they thought, oh my God, what are we learning here? We can't see anything. And one student actually, in a circle discussion said, well, actually, if you put enough nuclear weapons, this is the 1970s, on enough cities, this is what it would look like on Earth. And therein came the understanding that you cannot win a nuclear war. Everyone dies. The green plants die. There's no food. The animals that eat the green plants die. It's game over. And so that future happens in minutes. But the disproportionate impacts that we're looking at happen over generations. And it's still game over if we don't start protecting ourselves better.
1: Yes, you're correct. The disproportionate impact finding, which was published in 2011 in a NEARS report written by Mary Olson, was the thing that broke the logjam at the United Nations. She won't brag on herself, but I will brag on her. I did write about this in my dissertation chapter on Mary. So if anyone wants to read the full story, it is in the dissertation. But Mary's paper is what gave them the evidence that they needed to put this under the humanitarian impacts and move it forward in order to get the treaty ratified. So Mary is really the person that we owe so much credit to for making this possible because it was her paper that gave them the evidence they needed about disproportionate harm.
0: Thank you, Amanda. And I will add one thing. It was a woman in a question and answer public talk I gave, and you have the questions at the end. And she stood up and said, "Is radiation more harmful to me as a woman compared to a man?" This is like 2009. I'd never heard that question. I had been a professional teaching about radiation impacts for decades at that point. I gave her a pregnancy answer. She was brave enough to say, no, I wasn't asking about pregnancy. I was asking about my own body. I had never heard that question. I forgot it. It was so absolutely dissonant, cognitive dissonance, that I forgot it until I saw the video of three reactors blowing up successively. We only have a video of two of them, but in Japan, reactors blew up. And I knew that it was my job to reach out, but I also knew that I had to answer that question. And I didn't know about the previous work. So I went to the data because my mentor, Rosalie Bertell, was dying. And she said, Mary, I can't do that work. I'm dying. I said, well, what would you do? How would I do this? I don't know how to do this. And she told me to look at the NAS report. And I spent 3 months trying to figure it out. But eventually I got it. You make a simple ratio. Instead of, some large number in 100,000, you go for one in so many. And then they pop out. One boy, two girls. Fatal cancer incidents. Two men, three women, cancer fatality. And then you fill in the whole table and draw your little bar chart, and the whole thing pops out. And in every single category, amongst the survivors, females got more cancer than males in every age group. And the difference is greatest when the exposure is in childhood. So I did that work, and then I put the absolute coup de grace on top, which was the title. Atomic radiation is more harmful to women, because I'd lost the email address for the woman who asked me the question. So I thought it was the least I could do to give her the answer in the title of the paper. And so that allowed the UN people to find it because they were looking, and my unequivocal title brought them to me.
2: Keywords are so important so that people can actually find what it is that we're saying. I do that with nuclear hot seat too, just in an attempt to give people a fighting chance at getting the information. So after Beer 7, and most specifically, since the publication of this report, which I believe was in November of 2024, what, if any, response have you received to it?
1: We have received a pretty good response. We work with a wonderful woman at the United Nations Institute for Disarmament Research who has actually handled a lot of the back and forth with this report and helped us get this off the ground and facilitated all of our external peer reviews for this report and is managing all of the additional things that Mary and I are now about to go off into the world and do related to this report. So on January 27th, we have a meeting with the delegation of the UN from Mexico, and we will be presenting this report to them. We will be attending the States Parties meeting in New York in early March. So that's the first week of March. I will be going back to New York at the beginning of May for the NPT meeting. And we will be there and have a presence and present this work. So we continue to share this work with the world and try to disseminate it widely so that more people can get involved. And that's what Mary and I both want to impress, is that she and I can't do this work by ourselves, nor do we either, neither of us have the time to do this work completely by ourselves. And so we are inviting and asking and pleading for other people in the world who have the qualifications and the credentials to do this kind of research, the scientists, the humanities scholars who are invested in these kinds of questions to come forward and to collaborate with us, to reach out, to be in conversation, but also to go forth and do this work on their own, because we need more evidence and we need more studies that say with certainty and with clarity that this is the case and that these things, these nuclear weapons, these nuclear technologies are a problem.
2: If somebody is hearing this plea and going, me, that's me, I've got to get involved, which I'm hoping there are a lot of responses like that, how and where would they reach out?
0: Couple things. First, I want to highlight the fact that this report is an official publication of the United Nations. The UN Institute on Disarmament Research published it, and people can contact UNIDIR to get connected with appropriate bodies of the United Nations. We are doing our work primarily under the Treaty on the Prohibition of Nuclear Weapons, which acknowledges the disproportionate impact of radiation on girls and women in the preamble. But I'm super thrilled that we are also going forward to the Nuclear Non-Proliferation Treaty. So, in short form, how do you get involved? You contact the UN Institute on Disarmament Research for UN connection. I have a micro NGO called Gender and Radiation Impact Project, and its website has a contact form, and or my email is olson.mary@gmail.com. However, we need institutions of excellence to pick this up. And so I would rather, instead of you contacting only me, that you also figure out who your connections are and start rustling the bushes and getting stuff going where you are, because that's what is needed. I don't have a lot more room on my desk. I need someone else's desk.
1: People are also welcome to reach out to me directly at my University of California Santa Barbara email address, and we will provide all of this information to you, Libby, so you can post it on Nuclear Hot Seat.
2: I definitely will under this episode. Is there anything you haven't had a chance to say yet that you feel is important to just round out or land this extraordinary interview?
0: Yeah. We are going for biological sex as a key factor in better protection from our government, from the regulators, better protection from them. It doesn't mean from the world. The regulators actually have very little to do with the world, but we're going for biological sex as a key factor. But even more than that, we're going for including exposure from radioactivity inside the body. And there's two things about that. This is when you drink contaminated water that has tritium from some reactor dump into the Hudson, for instance, or any number of other ways that water became contaminated, or you have food where the plant grew and took up radiation, radioactivity into itself, and you eat it, and now it's inside you. So the difference between external and internal is going to be much bigger than the difference between male and female. So I want to emphasize that going for the internal exposure is actually a bigger change than going for female versus male. And the second thing is, I don't know, because nobody has looked, whether internal exposure has a biological sex factor. It might not. That's a huge question that somebody could not only get a PhD, land a major research contract, and have generations of students asking and answering. But it's pretty important for especially pregnant women to know. These are the kinds of reasons that I say this work raises more questions than it gives us answers.
1: You asked a question about why. Why this research and why now? How did we get motivated to do this? Where does the question come from? And for so much of my work, I am now focused on the intersections of gender and radiation, and specifically climate change. We already know that we are in a climate insecure present. And we are definitely moving to a climate insecure future. So, one of the major things that's happened really within the last decade is that nuclear is now being promoted by scientists, by policymakers, presidents, as a solution to help assuage the problems of climate change, right? Because we need to move away from fossil fuel dependency. And in order to make a carbon neutral transition, we need nuclear to make that transition, is the idea that's being promoted. I want to just come on the record and say very clearly, I do not agree. I think the worst case scenario is to move toward a more nuclear powered future. I think this introduces a number of additional problems, including transgenerational impacts of radiation exposure, not only in human bodies, but in our environments, in our ecosystems, in our water sources. For non-human organisms, this is a global issue. And this is something that we have been fighting since the discovery of uranium and since we began mining it in the late 1800s. But if we begin to move toward a more nuclear-powered future and we start increasing the number of these things that exist in the world and the number of reactors and the huge increase in the amount of radiation in our environments and being stored, This is just going to expand the problem. It's going to compound the problem of climate change. And I just want to impress that this is also a big reason that I have been so invested in this project, is because of thinking about future generations and thinking about the ways that we deal with these things and deal with the waste that already exists in our environment. Moving forward, the question of gender and disproportionate harm is a major public health question for our globe. And I think it's something that's really important for us to address.
2: Mary Olson and Amanda Nichols, first of all, congratulations on this new report. And I want to thank you for such an insightful, extensive, and important interview, which I will be happy to share with all the listeners of Nuclear Hot Seat. Mary Olson and Amanda Nichols, co-authors of the new United Nations Institute for Disarmament Research, Gender and Ionizing Radiation. Towards a new research agenda addressing disproportionate harm. This has been Nuclear Hot Seat for Tuesday, June 2nd, 2026. 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This is Libby Halevi of Nuclear Hot Seat, reminding you that nuclear kills two ways: fast by blast, and slow by glow, the glow being radiation. There you have it, your weekly nuclear wake-up call. So whatever you do, do not go back to sleep, because we are all in the nuclear hot seat.
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Hi, this is Arnie Arneson, and this is The Best of the Attitude with Arnie Arneson and producer Chloe Lacoste. So, many of you may not know, but in June, Elon Musk is going to have an IPO worth nearly $2 trillion. Let me repeat that, $2 trillion. And because of this placement, he is actually able to rewrite all the stock market rules of behavior. We talk with Nitish Pawa, a staff writer for business and tech at Slate.com, because it isn't just what Musk is doing, it's what it means for you, because it is setting you and your 401k up for a lot of risk. If we learned something in 2008, who do we bail out? The boys that took us to our economic knees. This feels like the introduction to another possible 2008, only 2008 on steroids. You've got to read the article by Nitish and listen to this interview. And then we met a guy by the name of Tom Carter. And Tom Carter writes about Leonard Leo, who you are now very familiar with because he picked basically almost all the Supreme Court justices that Donald Trump chose. And he writes about Opus Dei, and he writes about the MAGA Catholic conservative right. Not white Christian evangelicals. Those are Protestants. He talks about the boys at the top of the food chain. The Catholic right. It is an important conversation, one we don't focus on, but as he reminded us, the vast majority